with Elton John in the 70s on Dan Dare. Now we got Sly Stone, Sly and the Family Stone, on Sex Machine from the Stand album.

That was J. Cole on Work It. Deeper Groove, show 66, featuring the Talk Box all night long. Now we're moving into Peter Frampton with one of the first big hits on the Talk Box, Do You Feel Like We Do? Woo! Come on, give it to me.

0: Bruno Mars, The Funketeer, 24K Magic, featuring the Talk Box on Deeper Grooves, Show 66 with your host Cliff Beach. Coming up in set two, we got Stevie Wonder, we got Anomaly, Herbie Hancock, T-Pain, Chromeo, Earth, Wind & Fire, Steely Dan, and we're going to end with The Meters, Funkify Your Life. 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
1: Please!

That was Stevie Wonder, one of the early pioneers in the 70s of the talk box and synthesizers. Love having you around. Now we got Anomaly on Come Running to Me covering Herbie Hancock.

0: ending with some swamp boogie funk, the Meters on Funkify Your Life. Before that, we had the classic duo Steely Dan with Haitian Divorce. 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

0: Well, here we are back once again with another episode of Indie Beginnings, spotlighting the pioneers of indie rock. Barry Funkhauser here, and Mookie is on a little vacation. So with us today is another super producer friend of ours. It's Michelle Parisi.
1: Hey, Barry. I'm so happy to be on Indie Beginnings with you. This is exciting. We've got some great music for everybody. Oh, my gosh.
0: Today, we're going to cover some artists both of us have never heard before. I heard that you just listened to all these songs in the car on your way home.
1: I was driving over to Topanga Canyon Boulevard, and I was rocking out to all these artists, and I'm very, very impressed.
0: We have music today from West Side Cowboy, Fontaine's D.C., Hermanos Gutierrez, and Dexter.
1: And the Moon Rocks.
0: Moon Rocks. All newish bands, newish groups. They're fairly indie.
1: I was trying to say that at the same time, like a, you know, backup singers, but we missed the cue there. Let's try it again. And Dexter and the Moon Rocks.
0: We'll never get that right, but A for effort. Okay, let's get on the first artist today, West Side Cowboy. They're from Manchester. They're not that old. They formed maybe like 3 years ago, 2023. And what did they call it? Britannicana? Is that what
1: they're called? It's an indie blend of Americana, but they're British. So Britannicanica. I said that wrong.
0: Britannicana.
1: But once you hear the music, it will all make sense when you hear their sound. Definitely.
0: Yeah, we're going to be spending some time across the pond musically. So let's get right into it and play you music from West Side Cowboy on Indie Beginnings.

0: Well, there goes West Side Cowboy on Indie Beginnings. We heard Kick Stones, The Boys. We also heard I Never Met Anyone I Thought I Could Really Love Until I Met You. And Don't Throw Rocks. Don't Throw Rocks is the one that I knew before this time right now.
1: I think they are great. I can't wait to see them live, and I'm really excited to listen to their entire catalog, West Side Cowboy, which made me think initially, they must be from Santa Monica. But no, they're from the UK.
0: And they won Glastonbury's Emerging Talent Competition last year before releasing their debut album. So they come from one of them talent shows.
1: Dang, that's hard to do over there. I mean, luckily they weren't up against Harry Styles. It might not have went their way, but hey.
0: Now you, Michelle, in your past history, you had a chance to interview many artists for a lot of a big pop radio host. And did you ever interview Harry Styles since you brought him up?
1: No, but I interviewed Niall Horan, and he's
0: in
1: very
0: that
1: delightful.
0: Band, right?
1: Yeah, Niall Horan's really a sweet guy, legit musician, loves playing guitar. He's not phoning that stuff in. That is his jam. So props to Niall Horan.
0: Now, as an interviewer, do you have a go-to question that you ask everybody?
1: Sometimes I would say, what is your karaoke song? And they're like, that was always kind of a fun one. And of course, one of my favorite questions, what's the first time you heard yourself on the radio? Because I think there's always a story there, always some story you wouldn't even expect. You'd be like, what? That's always a good one.
0: Love those. Interviewer at heart, you are. All right. Hopefully we

0: Get to interview Fontaine's DC down the line one of these days.
1: Oh, they would be great. They have such an edge. Their sound to me, like you hear a few riffs, you're like, I bet I know who that is. Yep, it's them. They've got that dialed in. It's great.
0: Totally snuck up on us from 2020. They had a second album come out 2020, A Hero's Death, and we all heard that song. It's totally, I don't know what to describe it as, sort of like post-punk rock with that UK flange on it. I don't know. I love it. It's one of my favorite artists going on right now.
1: They've just got just enough attitude where you just get drawn in.
0: From Dublin, let's hear music from Fontaine's DC on Indie Beginnings.

0: Well, there goes Fontaine's DC, and that's Marianne, released in August. The lead single from their latest Dopamine Chamber, coming out in October. Also, Jackie Down the Line and A Hero's Death, Fontaine's DC from Dublin.
1: From Dublin, you knew. I mean, that's they might even know Niall Horan. He's Irish. That's a
0: thing.
1: I went
0: to Dublin once. I got a chance to take the train from Dublin, 4 hours north, not into Northern Ireland, but almost like the northern Southern Ireland. And the first place we stopped at when we got off the train in the middle of Ireland was, guess what?
1: I was going to say the Guinness Brewery.
0: Nope. A Kentucky Fried Chicken.
1: Stop. They have that in Ireland?
0: And there's totally different menu. You can get yourself a baked potato at the KFC. It was just, you know, we had to stop there because it was the only thing.
1: Do they sell corned beef and cabbage and not chicken?
0: And chicken, probably.
1: I mean, it could be CFC, corned fried, I don't know. Okay.
0: But if you have a chance to get on down to Ireland, that's a super fun time. There's good music coming from that part of the world right now. Definitely.
1: Oh, yes. I love. I interviewed the Coors from Ireland, those beautiful girls. They were very sweet. Not you two, but I'm getting closer. I'm circling you two. One day that'll happen.
0: Hey, you know, U2's Child has a band called Inhaler, and they're off the charts. They're here in L.A. a lot. We should interview them.
1: They are great. Every time I hear their songs, I hit Shazam. I go, I had a feeling this kid's got a sound. Very good.
0: Well, I found myself, Michelle, you're listening to Indie Beginnings here. Michelle, guest hosting with me, Barry Funkhauser. Michelle, you got a handle on Instagram or social media?
1: Oh, of course. My Instagram is at Michelle Move Around for an Hour because I like fitness and I'd like you to like fitness and everyone else because you don't move around for an hour, your body will fall apart. It's just a thing. I'm advocating wellness.
0: Michelle, Move Around for an Hour.
1: Mm-hmm.
0: And I'm That's Right, Barry Funkhauser. If you want to follow at home. All right. Now, Michelle, I found myself a few years ago up north in Central California. Okay. I was doing a wine taste trip with my sweetie, and I forget the name of the city we were in. I think we were in like Los Alamos or something like that.
1: Nice.
0: And a song came on the overhead speaker, you know, mm-hmm. And I said to my sweetie, I said, this is the jam, you know, and just about then I had installed Shazam on my phone. And one of my first Shazam lookups was this gentleman, Hermanos Gutierrez.
1: Wow. That's good.
0: Yeah, Ecuadorian Swiss instrumental music, but really, really popular in this genre. So, he's got a lot of hits that have been out, and it's like Old West cinema type instrumental Swiss Ecuadorian music.
1: When you hear it, you're picturing scenes from something in your head, either a film, a place you've been. It just make your mind just goes in places. It's really cool.
0: I'm a big fan of this, and also Krongbin. The instrumental indie that's coming out is quite top tier, top notch. These brothers, Esteban and Alejandro Gutierrez, Hermanos Gutierrez. I think Hermanos means brothers. Isn't that right? I just learned something.
1: Yes,
0: today, I think
1: there you go, right there. And Cerveza, we know what that means. What's great is. Once these tracks, they've reached out to the one and only Leon Bridges, who's got a beautiful voice. So that's a good one as well. They have their song Elegantly Wasted with Leon Bridges. Smart guys. He's the go-to man, Leon.
0: Everybody's got eyes and ears on Hermanos Gutierrez. So let's hear music from them on Indie Beginnings.

0: Well, there goes Hermanos Gutierrez on Indie Beginnings. We heard Los Andes, that was just released. Nice. Also, Elegantly Wasted with Leon Bridges. It was released as a single last year, and one of the rare tracks where there's a vocal on the music there. And Esperanza, Hermanos Gutierrez.
1: Esteban and Alejandro, two brothers who I'm sure were handed guitars when they were like 2 years old, and they never looked back.
0: Did you know that the guy from Guns N' Roses, Slash, has an instrumental jazz album that sounds a lot like what we just heard?
1: I don't think that Slash is Snake Pit. It's another Slash project, I'm guessing.
0: It's him solo, just calling it Slash. Check it out. Find it at your favorite streaming service, Slash Jazz. It might be a little harder to find, but yeah.
1: All right. I'm looking for that. Well, we have another artist for Indie Beginnings today. This, I am super into this band. It makes me think of just like all the songs I grew up listening to. It's kind of edgy. It's kind of Western. It's indie. And, you know, reminds me of that guy King Tuff a little bit. Dexter and the Moon Rocks. It's out of this world.
0: It's far enough away from West Texas.
1: Oh, boy. Abilene, Texas.
0: Abilene, Texas. I have no experience in Texas. I believe you might have a little bit of experience in Texas.
1: I know things about Texas, and West Texas is different than Middle Texas and Southern Texas and Northern and Eastern. It's like all several different states within one. And do you know the halfway point? If you're driving from Austin to Los Angeles, what the halfway point is, Barry?
0: It's got to be somewhere in New Mexico, I would think.
1: El Paso, it's still in Texas.
0: Oh, my gosh. Oh, my gosh.
1: That's how big Texas is.
0: Too big.
1: It's just like, we're not real, but that is real. Dexter and the Moon Rocks. Okay, they're from Abilene. They got their star back in 2021 with a song called Couch. And their new song's called Freaking Out. And, yeah, they're moody, they're edgy, they're crunchy, they're grungy. They got it all. It's good stuff.
0: And that's how we're getting out of the program this time. Thanks for being our guest host this time, Michelle Parisi. Michelle, move around for an hour.
1: Yes, on the gram. You could get some exercise tips and more.
0: And crank up these jams while you're doing it. Here's Dexter and the Moon Rocks on Indie Beginnings. Ooh.

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2: 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This is Mincemeat, and welcome. I hope you're safe and well and happy and hopeful. If you want to support families affected by ICE in Ventura County, you can check out an organization called VC Defensa on Instagram. There's also a website, but lots of resources to directly support families who have been impacted by ICE and also report ICE vehicles that you see. Anyways, I'm sleepy today. I'm sleepy today, and we're gonna deal with it. I'm happy to be here, and let's stop talking now, right? Because there's enough talking in the world. Okay.

release called Meriam. Before that, we heard I Never Dreamed by Slumber Party off of Psychedelicate, 2001 Kill Rock Stars release. And before that, we heard I Never Dreamed by The Cookies off of their release, 1954 release, Growing Up Girls on Dimension. And I have a little bit of a thing to say now. It's a poem by John Keats, written in 1819, very short. Oh, soft embalmer of the still midnight, shutting with careful fingers and benign our gloom-pleased eyes, embowered from the light, enshaded in forgetfulness divine. Oh, soothest sleep, if so it please thee, close in midst of this thine hymn, my willing eyes. Or wait the amen, ere thy poppy throws around my bed its lulling charities. Then save me, or the passed day will shine upon my pillow, breeding many woes. Save me from curious conscience that still lords its strength for darkness, burrowing like a mole. Turn the key deftly in the oiled wards and seal the hushed casket

placed a single crown on me. Then she called to her handmaidens and had them bring her 20 mattresses and pile them on top of the pea. On the top of these 20 mattresses was where the princess was to

0: The next morning, Princess Helen was the last one down to breakfast.
1: Good morning, Princess Helen. This is my son, Prince Nick.
2: I have heard a great deal about you.
3: And I have heard a great deal about you.
4: Did you sleep well, my dear?
5: Your Majesty, in spite of the extra mattresses, I slept very badly.
4: Really?
5: Yes, it was terrible. I seemed to be lying on something very hard. I'm not sure, but it felt like a pea.
4: It was just that, a pea. You must forgive me, Princess Helen. I was putting you to a test.
5: A test? I don't think I understand.
6: Let me explain. I have been looking far and near for a princess to be my wife. This princess had to be tall. You are tall. She had to have golden hair. You have golden hair. She had to be beautiful. You are very beautiful. And she had to have the wisdom to someday make a great queen. You have that wisdom. Anyone who can feel a pea through 20 mattresses must have great wisdom.

The wonderful Blue Mitchell with I'll Close My Eyes. That's off of an album called Blues Moods that was remastered in 2024 by Kraft Recordings. And before that, we heard Petit Pois Sanoi, 2015 release called Solo and Indra by Andre? Oops. By Solo Sisoko. Off of One Root Music. And next up, we're listening to Soviet Song by the masses, I guess you'd say. I'm, yeah.

So that was Minh Vuong and Lê Tuổi. It was a song called, I'm going to mess up the pronunciation, please forgive me, Luc Huynh Kem, a 2006 release on a label called Dia Hat Vietnam. And next up, we're going to listen to By the Light of the Moon by Pham Duc Thanh, Dan Bao player, very famous Dan Bao player. And stay tuned, you're listening to KPPQ LP Ventura 104.1. Don't change that dial. Thanks for being here. This is Mincemeat by the Light of the Moon.

1964, Clarice Lispector wrote this. She said, I'm afraid that to be understood, I begin to manufacture a meaning. With that same sweet madness, which was up until yesterday, the same method I used to insert myself into a system. Truth for me has never had any meaning. But I don't speak, I'll get lost, and having gotten lost, lose you. I can't already speak to myself. To speak from now on would be to precipitate a meaning, to imitate one who rushes to turn to the paralyzing security of a third leg and doesn't move forward anymore. In order to move out and attempt to materialize what I'm experiencing, I need courage. It's as if I possessed some banknotes, but I didn't know in which country they were legal tender. It's going to take courage to do what I'm going to do, say something. Courage to lay myself open to the great surprise I will experience in front of the poorness of the thing said. I'll say it wrong and I'll have to add, it's not that, not that, still not that. I'll speak in that somnambulist language, which if I were awake would not even be a language. It's from The Passion, according to G.H.

0: must be a boy. There must be a boy.
1: That was Doris Day with Pillow Talk. Now we're going to listen to
2: the question is, you know, why I decided to make this film.
1: Trinity Minha.
2: I've made several films before, but this is the first film that touched, you know, on the subject of Vietnam.
1: The incredible Trinity Minha.
2: It's difficult, you know, to come up with one.
1: Talking in 1989.
2: Reason. But let's say that the situation, you know, when I was working on the other films, when I was making film on in Africa, was because somehow, you know, the experience that I had, you know, in Africa while I was living there, you know, the 3 years that I was there and also teaching there, was that it was an experience that really baffled, you know, many of the values that I hold on to. And at that time, my position in making films in Africa was one that is situated right at the edge, you know, between being an insider to the culture and being an outsider. Being an insider in the sense that when I came to Africa, I learned, one of the things that I learned there was the notion of the third world, you know, the political notion of being a third world member, which is not something that I came with, you know, when I came to Africa, but something that I learned there, you know, being in contact, you know, with many of the African intellectuals there. And then, you know, the outsider, because I was looking at a culture, although I feel a lot of affinities with Africa, I was still an outsider. I was still looking at the culture, you know, from the point of view of someone who is foreign. So how do you deal with that problem? And that's where I turn, you know, to questions that are crucial to anthropology, which is one of the fields where, you know, the scholars, you know, in a way, make one culture accessible to another.

0: This is The Lentils, a song called That Is The Killer. Before that, we heard... Quiero Sosego by Orasi Cortez, 1931 Brazilian song. The Lentils are from Los Angeles. And now a portal.
1: Why evil? Why evil? Why evil? She was sleeping.
2: Boy.

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I heard the church bells ring. I heard the church bells ring. I heard the church bells ring. It was ringing, it was ringing.

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I heard the church bell. I heard the church bell. It was ringing. It was ringing.

Where Was Eve Sleeping? By Charlie Patton. And before that, we heard Bed Is the Killer by The Lentils. Off of Battleboro Is Flooding 2015, Boofoo Records. And that Charlie Patton was a 2001 release of songs recorded between 1929 and 1934. You can find all of that information and more on my Spinatron playlist. The show is called Mincemeat. I'm DJ Noura. Thank you for listening this lovely day, night, somewhere in between, to KPPQ LP Ventura 104.1 FM, the CAPS Media Center, and I'm going to play you out. Good morning, Captain Spiderland Slint. Ahoy.

sound at the window then. The captain started. His breath was still.

0: And then if it was put together with, say, one-piece block and then a solid block, then do some kind of a real pretty design in the solid block. And then you border, do the border then to correspond with the quilting you did in the solid. Now, that's what I would call a fancy.
1: Mm-hmm. What do you call the other kind?
0: Well, I just call that just a ordinary quilt, just a quilt to keep the bed warm. Well, the other kind would be just something that you would need to keep the bed warm. Well, I'd say when I was raising my family that I had to
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4: 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Welcome back to the Forbidden Zone. I'm your host, Alyssa. Welcome back to another episode of my radio show. Now, this week, we are changing up the vibe a little bit. You know, it's the new year. I'm going to bring in some new things. And recently, I've been kind of feeling a little anxious, a little antsy, for no particular reason at all, honestly. And the music that really kind of helps me with this is kind of whimsical music, you know, chimey, light, airy, female vocals that kind of just, it feels like a little hug to me. I don't know. Something about it really just pleases my brain. And so that is what we're going to be playing today. It's going to be a whole episode of music that I deem as whimsical and stuff that I just want to put on a little outfit to and have a coffee and just sit at a cafe. So yeah, starting off, we have The Cardigans.

Welcome back to Forbidden Zone. You just heard Your New Cuckoo by The Cardigans, Sugar Water by Chibo Matto, Winter Love by The Raw Band, and Rain Desecration by Sugar Plant. Now, I think you're picking up what I'm putting down at this point. Now I just want to jump right back into it. You know, keep that vibe going. So next up, we have another song by Chibo Matto. And I don't know, they kind of rule the genre for me as well as The Cardigans, which you will hear again later. So next up, Chibo Matto.

seems to stick in my throat.

As Kitty Craft said, there it is, all right. You just heard Speechless by Chibomato, Kokomo, Indiana, or Kokomo Inn by Japanese Breakfast, A Place in My Heart by Club 8, and All Right by Kitty Craft. Now, we don't have too much to say today, so we're going to jump right back into it. Next up, we have a song by The Sundays.

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Now, coming up, we're going to have The Apples in Stereo. Every

0: 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That was my whimsical little show today. I hope you enjoyed that music. I had a lot of fun putting this one together. A lot of these songs are honestly new to me, other than the, like, Cardigans, 900 Cherries, and, you know, the more classic ones. But all of these songs are really amazing, and I hope you enjoyed them. Hope you listen in next week, and all I just wanted to say was bye!
1: Hi, this is Kevin Nealon. Did you know that tens of millions of animals are killed in laboratories every year in experiments that don't improve human health? 9 out of 10 new drugs that work in animals fail in humans. 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So why are we still experimenting on animals like it's 1950? It's time for real research that can actually help human patients. 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
4: Welcome to all those who wonder. 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And we start off with Adriana Calcagnotto off of Anche or Wandering. And she's a Brazilian singer-songwriter. And in the release notes, you know, it mentions wandering between an array of different styles and topics. 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And that's released on the Modern Recordings label. As we're wandering along in the Donne Wandering Edition of Donne del Mundo, global music by women, the musical women of the world. 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

Well, we are back. 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You found your way in the Dawn A Wandering edition of Dawn A del Mundo, global music by women, the musical women of the world. I'm your host, DJ Manna B, and in this edition, we're roaming and drifting and whereabouts in sound and theme and music led by women worldwide in our weekly showcase of global music by women. And we'd been hearing music from Adriana Calcagnotto off of her release, Eonche, or Wandering, and then moved to hearing music from a Faroese electro-folk artist, Ivor, from her album Sile, that was released back in 2020. And her musical output has spanned a wide range of genres, essentially wandering in its own mix of sounds with Faroese roots and expansions. And then now we've been hearing music from Rupa Panesar from Atma, or The Soul. And the soul is always wandering, I believe. And she's an acclaimed Indian classical sitarist based in the UK. It's a nice, you know, musical meeting ground, a fabulous musical meeting ground of both Western and traditional Indian instruments, and led by her sitar playing. That's on the Asian Arts Agency label. We had heard Atma, The Soul, the title track, and then have transitioned into this piece, Farewell My Love. Coming up, we will hear some Bashkir folk music as well on the Dawn A Wandering edition of Dawn A del Mundo, global music by women, the musical women of the world. Again, I'm DJ Madam B, your host, and it's a Merging Arts production with more info at mergingarts.org.

Welcome back. I'm your host, DJ Madam B, on the program Done del Mundo, with this theme being Done Wandering, with a roaming and drifting and whereabouts in sound and theme in music led by women worldwide, again, as part of our weekly showcase of global music by women. And in this past set, we transitioned from Indian classical sitarist based in the UK, Rupa Panesar, music from her Atma, the Soul, to Russia with Bashkir folk music, and in the Bashkir language, the group Hazina from their album Naza means treasure. I think of that, a wandering in the treasure of the world in this beautiful sound from their pieces. That's released on the Yummy Music label. And then we've transitioned to music from Canaris Quintet, and they're based out of Glasgow, Scotland. Five women together bringing uplifting, powerful music created on three fiddles, mandolin, and guitar from the release This Too, and that is self-released. That's what we've been listening to. And then we'll close out with music from Tanshugeras from their album Diluvio, or Deluge, on the Cala Verita Records label. They're a Galician folk trio, and they bring roots and traditional music closer to new urban rhythms, connecting with, you know, all kinds of audiences. They had actually almost had made it a few years back in the Eurovision Song Contest to really get beyond and to mixing things up there. But even though they didn't make it, that helped get a different audience to explore their sound. And they continue to make fabulous music, so that's what we close out with. So thanks to everyone thus far for listening to the Done Wandering edition of Done del Mundo. As I mentioned, we've been roaming and drifting and whereabouts in sound and theme in music, led by women worldwide, in our weekly showcase of global music by women. I've been your host, DJ Madam B, and this has been Emerging Arts Production with more info at emergingarts.org. 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

0: this is Ani DeFranco for Artists Against Racism. Just wanted to say that we're all one people, different faces from different places, but we're all one people.
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3: Hi, this is Kevin Nealon. 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It's time for real research that can actually help human patients. 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
5: All right, well, we're taking in the waves and other elements. 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I'm your host, DJ Madam B. This is a Merging Arts production with more info at mergingarts.org. And we start off something that motivated a Trans World Tidal Edition. Is a release called Onde from Marie-Sophie Talbot. Her release Onde loosely translates to waves. And she's a Belgian-based pianist, singer, and composer. We'll hear pieces that kind of fit with that as well. In English, commas, the ocean, waves, and Chinook. On homerecords.be. So enjoy this, and then we'll go to Finland after that and get a little fire elements in there in the tide. On the Trans World Tidal Edition of Trans World Airwaves, again, a cross-cultural musical journey united in voices and rhythms.

prendre la tangente sur une mer changeante. Quitter le plancher des vaches, couper les attaches.

We are back, and this is the Trans World Title Edition of Trans World Airwaves, presented by me, your host, DJ Madam B, as part of Trans World Airwaves, a cross-cultural musical journey united in voices and rhythms in the Trans World Title Edition. And in going back through the set, we had heard music from Marie-Sophie Talbot's Onde or Waves, and that fits in our title elements, celebrating title elements in ebb and flow and stream and theme and vibe in music worldwide, certainly. So we originally went to Belgium, then we moved to Finland with a Finnish accordion master, Anna-Mari Kanianen, from, in English, The Shades of Fire or Valkyan Varet. And that is through An Maka. And thinking of elements expanded in the tide, in the waves, I feel waves in when you look visually at fire of that as well. So, and then we followed that up. We've been hearing music from Ingar Honesdal from her release North, South, East, West. Fits in many of our editions, but two pieces, Stagger Steps and Strick or Rapids. From that release on Jazzland Recordings in OK World, she represents a true diverse multicultural Norway in mixing in sounds or influences, and she's a violinist and composer based in Norway. And then next up, we'll go to Greece by way of Spain with some sounds from Mara Aranda, so stay tuned for that. Part of the Trans World Title Edition of Trans World Airwaves, a cross-cultural musical journey united in voices and rhythms. I'm your host, DJ Madam B. It's a Merging Arts production with more info at mergingarts.org.

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right. Well, we're rounding about this cross-cultural musical journey united in voices and rhythms that we call Trans World Airwaves. And I'm your host, DJ Madam B, and this edition has been the Trans World Tidal edition of Trans World Airwaves, kind of loosely celebrating tidal elements in ebb and flow and stream in theme and vibe in music worldwide. We had landed in transition in traveling in the heart of Greece. Sepharad in the Heart of Greece is the English title, or Sepharad en el Corazón de Grecia from Mara Aranda. That is self-released, and she has for decades been researching and singing Valencian music in Spain, but also with Turkish, Greek, and other areas of medieval and Sephardic music, and in this case, focused here in Greece, in the heart of Greece. And then Yulia Kozakova from her release Manusa, and that's on Tone Studio Rachman. It's a longer piece called Helgado, and that's what we close with. And I feel when listening to that, sometimes, again, it's the tone and not necessarily the specific theme. I can feel that tidal sound in the instrumentation. So hope you enjoy that as an interpretation in closing out this edition. Again, it's been the Trans World Tidal edition of Trans World Airwaves on this cross-cultural musical journey united in voices and rhythms. This has been Emerging Arts Production, with more information at emergingarts.org, including playlist and archives. And at this point, as we transition towards the close of the show, I'd like to thank all of the fabulous musicians that we've highlighted on this and other editions of Trans World Airwaves, and to you for listening and supporting this music.

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1: 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I'm Mary LaBrie, your host, along with co-host Greg Flynn.
2: Good evening, Mary.
1: Greg, it's been a while since we went down the mean streets with Sam Spade. Are you ready?
2: I certainly am. I loved the movie The Maltese Falcon, and I believe this is a sequel. There's Mr. Spade and countless criminals, countless conniving criminals. So I'm looking forward to it.
1: Very nice alliteration, Greg. So, the candy tooth caper, listeners, here we go.
3: Would you hand me that, please? Thank you. Now, let's see. Survey, survive, Susanna, suspect. Ah, here we are. Suspense, meaning held in doubt, expressing doubt, the state of being uncertain, undecided, or insecure. State of anxious expectation or waiting for information, such as to keep one in suspense. Therefore, delay acquainting him with what he is eager to know.
4: Suspense! An hour of suspense now. A full 60 minutes at this time. And with the distinguished actor-director Robert Montgomery as your host. Tonight, our star is Howard Duff. Famous wherever radio is heard as Sam Spade, detective. And as Spade, he will appear in The Candy Tooth, a suspense play produced, edited, and directed by William Spear.
3: This is Robert Montgomery. My pleasure and privilege it is to be here during this hour each week as a sort of guide, philosopher, and fiend, an accessory before and after the facts of crime and punishment, which calculatedly fill our minutes with suspense. Nowhere will you find stranger people, motives, and situations than those that pass through the door of a little office in San Francisco's Post Street. The lettering on the door reads, Samuel Spade, Private Investigations. Once it read Spade and Archer, but that was before Miles Archer stopped a bullet and plunged Sam Spade into the greatest detective adventure of modern times, the search for the Maltese Falcon. It's a great pleasure for me to introduce to our suspense audience now a young star from my home lot, Universal International, in the role with which he has become so closely identified that most of his fan mail is addressed to Sam Spade. Howard Duff.
5: Thanks, Bob. I'd like to go on record right now as saying that any checks I may sign with the name Sam Spade will be accepted at your own risk. But I guess my most exciting caper since the Maltese Falcon was the hugger-mugger over the candy tooth. Usually when I wind a caper, I call Effie just to let her know I'm okay before I hustle down to the office to dictate my report to the client. But this time it was 4:30 in the morning before I could get to a phone. The reason was that I was in jail.
6: Sam Spade Detective Agency.
5: Wake up, Angel. You're home in bed, not at the office.
6: Huh? Sam, is that you, Sam?
5: Mm-hmm.
6: What time is it?
5: 4:30 in the morning.
6: Are you up already?
5: Effie, pull yourself together. Get dressed. Hustle down to the city jail.
6: Oh, Sam, what happened?
5: Well, that's what I got to get on the record now while I'm still alive to do it. Grab a taxi and hustle on down. Bring a book, pencils, the encyclopedia that has the letter K in it, and any old $20,000 you got laying around.
6: Sam, where am I going to get pencils at this hour? Sam, I hurried just as fast as I could. There was no taxi around. What are you doing in jail?
5: My apartment's being redecorated. Did you bring your book?
6: Well, of course I did. And pencils, too. But you're here on a murder charge, Sam. Whatever could have happened to you?
5: Take it down, Effie.
6: But, Sam, what did you do?
5: The San Francisco Homicide Bureau. Attention, Detective Lieutenant Dundee. Date, fill it in.
6: I will.
5: From Samuel Spade, license number 137596. Subject, the candy tooth caper. Dear Dundee, I don't know all the answers, not yet. What I do know is going down on paper while I'm still alive to get it there.
6: Oh, Sam.
5: The scenario runs something like this. This morning, a telegram came to my office. It was addressed to Samuel Spade, Esquire, and it was signed Casper Gutman. Gutman, the fat man.
6: Sam,
5: So far as I knew, Dundee, when you closed your books on the Maltese Falcon Capers 7 years ago, Gutman was entered as dead. First, I thought the telegram was somebody's idea of a joke. But when I read it through the second time, I knew it was no joke. There's nobody else who thinks or talks or writes like Caspar Gutman.
7: My dear Mr. Spade, you will no doubt receive with mixed emotions the news of my imminent reappearance in the city of the Golden Gate. Hence the companion dispatch of a telegraphic draft in the amount of $1,000, which you are free to convert into coin of the realm. This trifling sum, sir, is merely a token of my esteem for a man of many resources and nice judgments. And for it, I do not require any specific service. However, if you feel so disposed, sir, you are free to accept my considered advice in the matter of an invidious pair of rogues. To wit, one Lawrence Laverne, DDS, and or Hope Laverne, whose charms and aliases are far too myriad to enumerate in this necessarily abbreviated communication. Should either or both of these persons approach you, beware the hidden tooth. Believe me, sir, they are untruthful, unreliable, and totally devoid of all moral sensibilities. I count upon you to make no commitments to them or anyone else until you've heard my proposition. This I hope to lay before you when I arrive in San Francisco this very evening. Dear Joel, send regards. I remain your obedient servant, Caspar Gutman.
5: Caspar Gutman, the fat man. I know, Dundee, you figured I didn't get hurt much the last time I tangled with Gutman over the Maltese Falcon. But that's because you didn't know Bridget O'Shaughnessy as well as I did. As well or as warmly. Well, I figured if Gutman was still in the land of the living, let him come. This time I wasn't going to get hurt in any way. There couldn't be two Bridges. Nevertheless, I ate a can of spinach, which I found on Effie's desk. Then I sat down again, facing the door. Nothing much happened for almost 10 minutes. I was still trying to dig the meaning out of Gutman's double talk, and I'd gotten about as far as his warning about a hidden tooth when Effie ushered a man into my office.
8: Mr. Spade, well, I must say that you are indeed a pleasant surprise, but pleasant.
5: You've said it. What can I do for you?
8: My name is Laverne. Lawrence Laverne.
5: How do you do?
8: I shall spare you the tiresome details and plunge right into the problem. Oh, dear. At the Hotel Royal George, there is a mildewed creature, but mildewed, registered as Mr. Herman Julius. Oh, a really frightful person.
5: Very frightful, huh?
8: Oh, the kiss of death department. The only thing about this creature that has any charm is the four-toothed lower bridge in his right jaw. Now, Mr. Spade, I want you to get that bridge for me.
5: I'm sorry, it sounds as though you're saying I want you to get that bridge for me.
8: Precisely.
5: Mm-hmm. Why?
8: Because he refuses to pay me for it.
5: You're a dentist?
8: I prefer to regard myself as a dentist sculpture. I created this bridge for Mr. Julius with infinite pains. And now he refuses to pay me. I ask payment and he accuses me of acting without charm.
5: Mr. Julius wouldn't happen to be a very large, fat man?
8: Oh, contraire. Skin and bones. Well, Mr. Spade?
5: I'm afraid you come to the wrong man, Mr. Laverne. What you want is a lawyer to sue him.
8: Sue him? Months of legal wrangling? Oh, no. Oh, no. I intend to be vindictive about this. I am by nature a very gracious and charming person. But now let him beware. I shall have that bridge from Herman Julius, even if you must knock him down and wrench it from his jaw.
5: You tried knocking him down yourself?
8: Oh, I could never even bring myself to perform extractions. I always send those patients to less sensitive dentists.
5: Yeah, well, I'm afraid you'll have to find yourself a less sensitive private detective.
8: Oh, dear. Well, Mr. Spade, what would you advise me to do?
5: Mr. Laverne, I would advise you to get out of California before Walt Disney sees you.
8: Well, good day, sir. I would like very much to have you in my chair someday. Might teach you some manners.
5: Mm-hmm. Beware the hidden tooth.
9: Hello.
5: please sit down, Miss...
9: Thank you. Laverne. Hope Laverne.
5: Miss Laverne?
9: Yes.
5: What can I do for you?
9: Well, I'm looking for my brother.
5: Missing?
9: Well, yes and no. I mean, he's been gone since yesterday, and I'm terribly afraid he'll get into trouble.
5: Oh? What kind of trouble?
9: Well, you see, it just isn't easy for me to talk about this, Mr. Spade.
5: Well, now, Miss Laverne, suppose you just lean back in that chair, close your eyes, and...
9: Yes, thank you. Yes, it's easier like this.
5: Mm-hmm. I thought you'd like.
9: My brother's name is Lawrence. He's a man of 52. He's not well. I mean, he gets spells, and he acts peculiarly. He suffered a nervous breakdown some years ago, and he spent most of his life in sanitariums.
5: Where are you from, Miss Laverne?
9: Kansas City. During the past year, Larry was in a rest home in Palo Alto. and I arrived 2 days ago to take him home. Yesterday morning, he... Well, I don't know how it happened, but he's gone.
5: These spells you mentioned, what are they like?
9: Oh, well, he assumes different personalities. His favorite seems to be that of a dentist. He becomes obsessed by the thought that he's done some work, a bridge or something, for someone who refuses to pay him. He'll walk up to a perfect stranger and create a scene. He's been arrested a few times, nothing serious, public nuisance. Mr. Spade, I'm afraid that he'll be put away if he's arrested once more.
5: I see, and you want me to look for him.
9: Then he hasn't been here.
5: Why'd you think he'd come here?
9: Oh, that's another one of his tactics. He goes to a private detective, hires him to either follow a man or get back the work he thinks he's done. Dental work, you know.
5: But what made you think he'd come to me?
9: Oh, well, not you, particularly. But since yesterday, I've tried almost every private detective in San Francisco. No one has seen him.
5: Who'd you talk to?
9: I beg your pardon?
5: These private detectives. Who'd you see?
9: Oh. Well, there was a man named Graham, and one named Marlowe, Philip Marlowe.
5: Excuse me. You like a drink?
9: No. Thank you.
10: Marlowe speaking.
5: Spade, Phil.
10: Hiya, Sam.
5: Phil, you got a rumble on a missing brother named Larry Laverne?
10: Yeah, yeah. Gal was in early this morning.
5: Hmm?
10: Brother's some kind of a screwball.
5: You meet him?
10: No, hasn't been around yet.
5: All right, thanks, Phil. See you.
9: Why did you do that, Mr. Spade?
5: It's doing things like that have kept me alive and in business all these years. That was Marlowe. Your brother hasn't been to him.
9: I told you that.
5: But your brother has been here.
9: When?
5: A few minutes before you came in. Can't see how you missed him.
9: What did he tell you, Mr. Spade?
5: Pretty much as you outlined it.
9: About the dental work. And some man owing him money.
5: Yes, yeah, some man named Julius. Herman Julius, he said. You know him?
9: I never heard of him. He's probably just another figment of Larry's imagination. Mr. Spade, I'm terribly worried about Larry.
5: I got that impression.
9: Will you try to find him for me?
5: You give me any idea where I might start looking?
9: Well, I think I know how Larry's mind works when he's in the midst of one of these spells, and if you find this Mr. Julius, you'll probably find Larry close by.
5: So you want me to find Mr. Julius first?
9: Oh, well, I only thought it would be simpler checking on this Mr. Julius' movements than on Larry's unpredictable whims, you see. Don't you think that makes good sense, Mr. Spade?
5: Miss Laverne told me she was staying at the Pickwick Arms, and I said I would call her if I found her brother, and she said, thank you very much, and I said, it's nothing, just part of the day's routine, and then she kissed me and left. After lunch, I strolled over to the Royal George Hotel. Duke, the housekeeper, gave me a rundown on Mr. Julius, a quiet, nervous little man who'd sealed himself up in his room for 2 days, eating out of room service. I didn't have any trouble finding the hacky who'd driven him away when he checked out. He gave me the address, and 20 minutes later, I was mounting the front steps of a greasy rooming house on Sacramento Street. I twisted the rusty bell on the door, and a long, sharp nose that could only belong to a landlady stabbed out at me.
11: What you want?
5: I'm looking for a man named Herman Julius.
11: Don't have no Julius here.
5: Well, maybe he gave some other name. A little skinny guy with a foreign accent.
11: You the Lord?
5: Take me to his room.
11: Oh, no, wait a minute. No. Well, step inside. Upstairs.
5: Home?
11: Never seen him go out. Ain't for one door. Watch that step second from the top. It's busted. Don't want no lawsuits.
5: It's the third.
11: Said he was a refuge. The Nazis were after him. Another flight. Never knew he was in a dangle with the Lord. Smell that?
5: Certainly do.
11: Cooking in the rooms. I got a rule, too. Sneaking electric plates, they do. Run up the bills. Buzzards. Here's his room. Mr. Julius! Mr. Julius! Mr. Julius, you second there? They drink, some of them. Then the dope cook in their room, they drink. Get DT, some of them. Oh, go on in and get him. I don't want no part of it. Holy
5: I didn't see who it was right away. His face was the color and consistency of crushed strawberries. I helped him up and over to the wash basin in the corner of the room. With his face washed, he looked a little better, but he still looked like Larry Laverne.
12: Oh, am I ever glad to see you. I thought it was them coming back to kill me.
5: Did you find Julius?
12: No. Got away, the wretch, down the fire escape as I came in.
5: Who did this to you, big fat man?
12: Oh, to tell the honest truth, Mr. Spade, I never even got a good look at him. He was all over me before
5: Who's Julius? What's in his bridge work?
12: Oh, I'll tell you everything, but please, first, let's get out of this horrid room. Oh, smells like cabbage.
5: Larry Laverne was tougher than he looked. After the going over he'd gotten, you or I would have been hospital bound, Dundee. But he did a late take. We were on the way back to his hotel, walking toward Market, when he crumpled in the middle like a sack of flour. I grabbed him and held him upright, looked wildly around for somewhere to park him. We were standing in front of a newsreel theater. I bought two tickets and piloted him inside. We sat down. I undid his clutch in my arm and concentrated on the screen.

0: wild and jubilant celebration. Temple dancers of candy perform for the crowned heads of the Orient.
1: Take me out of here. I can't stand it. I'll go mad. I tell you, stock made me mad.
2: Take it easy. You're annoying the customers.
1: You brought me in here on purpose. You're trying to drive me crazy, but crazy.
2: Easy.
1: Listen to me.
0: Two men
1: if
0: holding up the sacred relics are high priests.
1: If that man says that one word, candy, just once more, I won't be responsible. I tell you, I won't be responsible.
2: All right, Larry.
1: Take me
2: this
1: out of here.
2: The end, but the end. You got me doing it.
0: An
2: come
0: impressive
2: on, let's get
0: ceremony,
2: out of here.
0: Indeed.
1: Oh, I promise you, Mr. Spade. All I need is just one night's sleep and I'll be a new man.
2: Yeah.
1: Why, I haven't even dared to take 40 winks since I arrived in this town for fear those monsters might murder me in my bed.
2: Yeah, I know. It's tough. Sit down.
1: So this is your apartment?
2: That's what I laughingly call it. Living room, bedroom, icebox. Here, have a drink. Me too.
1: Oh, thanks. Oh, did I ever need that?
2: Help yourself to the bottle.
1: I don't touch alcohol as a rule, but after what I've been through...
2: Well, now, drink all you like. You deserve it.
1: Oh, thank you. Well, I hardly know where to begin. It's all so strange. And there I was in Lisbon, Mr. Spade, the only English-speaking dentist worthy of the name in the entire diplomatic colony. Well, you must have read in the papers about Dom Constantino's tomb being violated. It was the scandal of the season. Oh, it's all so horrible, Mr. Spade. I just can't
2: talk about it. Try a little more of this. Settles the nerves.
1: Oh, I just don't know how I can ever thank you. Ever since I hit this burg, I've been feeling like the forgotten... Pardon, man.
2: Yeah, you were saying something about a tomb being broken into. In Portugal, this was?
1: Yes. Well, you know, the draft board just took one look at me.
2: I know what you mean.
1: So I just stayed on in Lisbon. And, well, you know how people gossip, having patients of all nationalities and all that.
2: Yeah, I get it. Between the Nazis and the Allies, you were quite a social lion.
1: Oh, now, wait a minute. Don't get the idea I was a spy. Oh, no. But sometimes people... had things that could be hidden in a hollow tooth and like that, bridge work, you know? I think I told you I'm not so much a dentist as a dental artist.
2: Mm-hmm.
1: Well, that fat Mr. Gutman brought me this tooth, you see.
2: Gutman?
1: Yes, Mr. G and that Joel Cairo person that was with him. Well, they brought me this tooth. Oh, a horrid yellow old thing, practically a fang. They wanted to put in Mr. Julius Bridge. Mm-hmm. Paid me £1,000, can you imagine? Then when I learned what they had done... Well, it made me positively ill. This practically sacred old tomb in the cathedral, they'd broken in and literally torn out a piece of his jawbone.
2: Whose?
1: Why, Dom Constantino's.
2: And who's Dom Constantino?
1: Oh, the Portuguese viceroy. It didn't hurt him any. He's been dead 500 years if he's dead a day. Ooh. Oh, dear. I'm as tight as a tick. This liquor is getting to me.
2: And it was. I thought he'd open up some more, but I overplayed the bourbon. Half a bottle later, he passed out. I flopped on the sofa and tried to get some sleep for myself, but my dreams kept getting in the way. I had newsreel dreams in Technicolor. I dreamed that a white elephant with a face like Casper Gutman was leading a parade down Market Street. The howdah that was strapped to his back looked like a dentist chair. Herman Julius was sitting in it, but this face seemed to be blanked out. Joel Cairo, wearing a surgeon's gown and a turban, was drilling Julius's tooth. The crowds were throwing diamonds and rubies from the peanut bags they were carrying, and Gutman vacuumed them up with his trunk. That was when the bells started ringing in the Buddhist temple that had been built on top of the Mark Hopkins. Yeah.
3: Mr. Spade.
2: Yeah?
3: Mr. Spade, I need your help.
2: Who's this?
3: Hope Laverne, please, Mr. Spade. I'm terrified.
2: Where are you?
3: I'm in a drugstore at 5th and Mission.
2: Near the bus depot?
3: Yes, please, come at once, Mr. Spade.
2: Well, can't you come here?
3: I can't. I don't dare go into the streets.
2: All right, wait there. I'm on my way. I took a quick gander at Laverne, saw he was still out cold, slipped into my topcoat and left the apartment. I figured it would take me 11 minutes to hustle over to 5th and Mission. But I never got any further than 50 yards from the front of my building. I sensed him behind me, wheeled suddenly, bumped him into a doorway, held the thumbs of his hands gripped tightly in my fists. I stand still or I'll tear him off.
1: Let go. I'll kill you.
2: Don't move and it won't hurt.
1: You filthy beast. Well.
2: The boy twisted suddenly and violently, and I heard the crack of his left thumb breaking. He swallowed a scream, dashed out into the deserted street. I went after him, turned into the alley, and caught the butt of a gun behind my right ear.

0: don't know how long I was out, but I do know I came to at least 3 hours too soon. I needed much more rest. I opened my eyes, steadied a swaying ceiling, and then I heard his voice.
1: Well, sir, this is indeed a jolly reunion.
0: It couldn't be, but it was. Casper Gutman, the fat man of the Maltese Falcon Caper. Looking at the unholy trio there in the room, Joel Cairo, the little Levantine, still as oily and smiling as ever and still fragrant. Marvin, a sullen, white-faced, hollow-eyed youth, as near Wilmer's double as anyone will ever see. And Gutman, spruce as ever in his black cutaway coat, black vest, and gray striped trousers. You'd have thought nothing had happened since then, not even the war. The grayness at Cairo's temples only made his baby face look more babyish. And about Gutman, nothing was different except his watch chain. A curious jewel-encrusted ornament dangled from it, shaped like a claw.
1: You seem surprised to see me, sir. And no wonder. It's always disconcerting to encounter a ghost, especially such a substantial ghost. A lot of water has gone under the bridge since last we met, eh?
2: Under the bridge?
1: Yes, which brings us to the subject at hand, the bridge.
0: My headaches. What about the bridge?
1: First, we'll talk of it. After all, this is quite an occasion, sir. Reunion of old friends, eh, Mr. Spade?
0: Yeah. Tell me, did you ever find the Falcon, if you'll excuse the expression?
1: Your eyes are resting on all that remains of that fabulous bird, sir.
2: Yes, that trinket on his watch chain. All the remains of the Maltese Falcon.
1: Well, mark you, sir, what part of it survived. The claw. You believe in omen?
0: Right now, I'm ready to believe almost anything.
1: Indeed, sir. Well, no need for dissembling. We're old and wiser, I trust, than in the days of the Falcon. Suffice it to say, the unsavory and bloated object which the police dredged up from San Francisco Bay and identified as myself was some other poor soul. Wilmer, I am happy to say, remembered the debt of gratitude he owed me, and at the last moment agreed to be a party to the very necessary little deception. That is, since they had him cold, as you detectives say, for the other killings, he might as well confess to murdering me. He did so in exchange for my agreement to take care of his family in a financial way. An investment, by the way, which has paid rich dividends.
0: How's that?
1: Oh, indeed. Oh, well, thanks to it, I now have Marvin, Wilmer's younger brother.
0: I thought I noticed a family resemblance.
3: Shut up!
1: Oh, yes, yes, poor Wilmer. He was like a son to me, like a son.
0: Well, it didn't stop you from making him a patsy.
1: I detest killing, Mr. Spade. I cautioned Wilmer time and again. He was so headstrong. A mere boy.
0: You better caution this punk or he won't last to take any raps for you.
3: I'll break his head.
1: Now, Marvin.
3: That dirty shamus lays not a hand on me. I'll kill him.
1: No, Marvin. Joel, take Marvin into the other room. Explain to him that Mr. Spade and I are very old friends.
2: Casper knows best, Marvin. Come with me.
1: And now, no nonsense, you two now.
3: Someday I'll kill him.
2: Marvin, Casper will be angry.
1: Oh, dear. Hot-headed. Runs in that family.
0: Yeah. Well, let's have it, Gutman. What are you after this time?
1: My dear boy, you misjudge me. It's true I had Marvin check up on you, but only because of your association with Miss Laverne. Oh, but no matter now. I'm weary of the chase. All the way from Candy, I... What did the girl tell you?
0: She asked me to find her brother, a dentist named Laverne.
1: You believed her story?
0: No.
1: Most unscrupulous woman. No veracity, no regard for truth whatsoever. Her true motive? Merely to make trouble for me and my friends because of her association with Kemidov. Aye, the Russian's hand again, Mr. Spade.
0: Kemidov? Did I ever meet Kemidov?
1: You'd hardly forget if you had. In short, here is my proposition. $1,000, coin of the realm, sir, for which you will refund whatever money Miss Laverne gave you and send her packing.
0: The bidding starts at $10,000.
1: Ooh, you drive a hard bargain, Mr. Spade. Very well, I'll meet your turn.
0: I told you the bidding starts there.
1: And where does it stop?
0: Half of whatever the caper nets you. I deliver Julius, you do the rest.
1: Well, between you and me, Mr. Spade, I'm not as affluent as I once was. The Falcon pretty well wiped me out financially. Considering the time and money I've already invested in trying to track down the weasel Julius.
0: What's in Julius's bridge work?
1: And if I don't choose to tell you?
0: Then it's no dice. Think it over, Gutman. Either I'm in all the way for half, or I deliver Julius to the other outfit.
1: And that is your final dictum, sir?
0: Take it or leave it. Either you're in or you're out.
1: Good night, Mr. Spade. I trust you will call me on the telephone when you reach your diggings and tell me that you've changed your mind. No hard feelings.
0: The fog was clearing and only a few white wisps of it were clinging to Twin Peaks when I walked home that morning. It was too late to worry about Hope. Or did she phone for Gutman to decoy me out so that I started walking faster? As I climbed the stairs to my apartment, I heard a door open on the landing, and the slot of light that stabbed out from it showed me it was my door. The The light came from behind, whoever had opened it, and I couldn't see who it was at first, only that it was not Larry Laverne. I took the last flight, four steps at a time.
4: Hello, Sam.
0: Dundee, what's happened?
4: Come in and see for yourself.
0: What I saw for myself, I wish somebody else had seen for me. Hysterical Larry was lying on his back on my bedroom floor. His eyes were wide open, and he had a crooked grin on his face. A very crooked grin. Whoever had killed him had wrenched his jaw out of place.
4: I'm not saying you killed him, Sam. I'm only asking you who did.
0: Don't be a child, Dundee.
4: Why was he killed?
0: No statement.
4: What was he doing here? Who is he?
0: The name he gave was Laverne. I let him flop here because he was afraid to go home.
4: Afraid of who?
0: A man named Casper Gutman.
4: What?
0: Yeah, Gutman.
4: Quit stalling, Sam. Gutman's dead and you know it.
0: You bury him, Dundee?
4: Well, I believe you mean it.
0: Where Gutman's concerned, it doesn't pay to kid around.
4: What's he after now?
0: The bridge work out of a man's mouth. The man's name is Julius.
4: What's in this Julius bridge work? Maltese Falcon?
0: Something like that.
4: I'm sorry, Sam. It's not good enough. I'll have to take you in.
0: So you took me and you booked me. Bail was set at $20,000. You saw to that. You figure there's only one operator who'd put up that kind of money to spring me, and that's Casper Gutman. I hope you're right. Period. End of first part, at least, of sob story.
5: But Sam, what is in Herman Julius's bridge work?
0: Well, Laverne told me it was a tooth Gutman stole out of a skeleton in an old Portuguese catacomb.
5: What's so valuable about that?
0: I don't know.
5: Could be a jewel inside of it?
0: No, it's not Gutman's kind of game. Besides, the thing that made poor Laverne blow his top in that newsreel theater was something more like an elephant tusk.
5: Oh.
0: Where's that encyclopedia? Did you bring it?
5: Oh, yes, I did, Sam. Yes, I did. Wasn't I smart?
0: Look it up.
5: Look what up?
0: Candy, with a K.
5: Oh. K. Ka. Can. Oh, here it is. Candy. K. Not funny. City. Capital of central province of Ceylon, located near the center of the island north.
0: Spare me the geography.
5: Well,
0: the
5: railroad from Colombo. Noted for its waterfalls and stuff and stuff and
0: yeah,
5: stuff.
0: Yeah.
5: That is, the city surrounds an artificial lake and is sacred to Buddhists for its temple of Maligawa, which enshrines the tooth of Buddha brought, according to legend.
0: What? Let me see that.
5: Oh, Graham.
0: Let me see. Sacred the Buddhists for its temple of Maligawa, which enshrines it. Effie.
5: What's the matter, Sam?
0: The tooth of the Buddha.
5: Sam, you don't think that's what's in Herman Julius's bridge work?
0: If it was, Gutman would be after him.
5: But how did he get to Portugal?
0: If it did, Gutman's the man that could track it down.
5: Sam, you sure of that?
0: No, Angel. No. The only thing I am sure of is this. When the Maltese Falcon laid an egg, it hatched a flock of vultures, and they're all circling right around my head.
5: Well, cheer up, Sam. You won't be in jail long. I'll bring you a cake with a file in it.
0: Angel.
5: No, devil's food.
6: In tonight's full hour of suspense, Howard Duff, our star, appears as Sam Spade, with Joseph Kearns as Casper Gutman, in William Spear's production of The Candy Tooth. Tonight's study in Suspense. In just a moment, we will return with the second half of The Candy Tooth. This is CBS, the Columbia Broadcasting System. And now, back to our Hollywood soundstage and Robert Montgomery.
7: At the point at which we interrupted Sam Spade's narrative just now, things were at a pretty pass.
0: A pretty pass, indeed.
7: A pretty pass. Sam wound up with the body of the dentist, Larry Laverne, in his apartment. The girl, Hope, waiting for him in the bus station. Casper Gutman, the fat man, waiting for him to answer, waiting for an answer to his ultimatum that Spade produce the tooth, or else...
0: Me in city prison under $20,000 bail, and the fabulous candy tooth still chumping on two-bit hamburgers in the bridge work of a very elusive man named Herman Julius.
7: Yes. And?
0: Well, after I dictated my report to Effie on what had happened until then, she left, and I laid down to think. Lieutenant Dundee and I had agreed that I should spend the night in the pokey. He figured that the 20G bail would draw only one man to put up that much moolah to spring me, Casper Gutman. Along about 9 in the a.m., the turnkey unlocked the door myself. I followed him out to the desk. The 20,000 bucks were there, but no sign of benefactor, benefactress, or Samaritan of any type. The bond was in my name. I signed my release and walked out. Across the street was parked a long black limousine with the curtains drawn. I started for it when a voice at my elbow checked me.
8: Your Senior Spade.
0: See.
8: I'm Dom Constantino de Braganza. It's I who have put up the $20,000.
0: Is that so? Well, thank you. Now, why?
8: I desire a service. My card, senor.
9: Dom Constantino. Wait a minute.
8: Yeah, you seem to know the name, eh?
9: Yeah, yeah. For a guy who's been dead 500 years, you don't look too bad.
8: Oh, thank you. You are referring, of course, to my illustrious ancestor, Dom Constantino, the first Portuguese viceroy of India, who indeed had been dead since the 16th century. It's on his behalf I speak to you now.
9: What can I do for him?
8: Restore the tooth which was wrenched from his skull by a pack of unspeakable ghouls who violated his tomb in Lisboa.
9: You think they're in San Francisco?
8: Let us not be naive, senor. The contemptible little dentist, Laverne, was killed in your apartment. Therefore, you must know the whereabouts of the other ghouls.
9: I know so many ghouls, senor. You'll have to be more specific.
8: I refer to a fat pig named C. Gutman and an odorous little camel named J. Cairo. And most especially to a woman of the female sex by name H. Laverne.
9: You want them or the tooth?
8: Both. Not one without the other.
9: No, it'll take a little time. They haven't got the tooth.
8: You know where it is?
9: In the bridge work of a man named Julius.
8: Oh. That then explains the dentist and the diabolical manner which they employed in smuggling the tooth out of Lisboa.
9: Now, you go on home and you stay there until I call you, huh?
8: Senor, I respect your judgment.
9: Thank you.
8: You will find me at the Hotel San Rafael, and for the retainer, you may consider the $20,000 bond as yours.
9: Wow.
8: Adios, senor.
9: Adios. Be careful crossing streets.
8: Adios.
9: Adios. Adios, Dom Constantino.
8: Adios.
9: Yeah, adios.
8: Adios.
9: Adios.
10: Mr. Spade. Sam, get in.
9: You, got a hack license, Miss Laverne?
10: Oh, please don't, Sam. I know this car's ridiculous, but I don't dare use taxis or be seen on the street. What did that man tell you?
9: What happened last night when you called me from the bus station in such a panic?
10: Why didn't you come?
9: I went to see the fat man.
10: You saw Gutman? Did he mention me?
9: He didn't make that call last night to get me out of the apartment so that somebody could get in and kill Laverne.
10: Oh, Sam.
9: Then why did you call?
10: Because I found Herman Julius, and I'm driving you there now.
9: We didn't do any talking after that. She sat very close to me. There was plenty to talk about, but we didn't do any talking after that. I was vaguely aware that we were driving across to Oakland, and a few minutes later, we pulled up in front of an apartment building. We took the elevator up to the 9th floor.
10: This is it, Sam. 9B.
9: Nobody home.
10: Oh, he's in there, Sam. I know he is.
9: Mr. Julius. Mr. Julius.
11: Go away. There's no Julius here.
10: Oh, that's his voice.
9: Mr. Julius, I've got to talk to you. No. It's very important. If you don't open the door, I'll have to...
11: I'll kill myself. I'll kill myself.
10: He will, Sam. He will. You've got to stop him.
11: Go away.
9: Julius, wait a minute.
11: No.
9: Wait, don't.
11: No, no.
9: It was the 9th floor he started from. Poor, frightened little Herman Julius was dead on arrival. By the time we made it downstairs, the street was cluttered with cops. I grabbed Hope by the arm, hustled her around the corner to a rented limousine, and told her I'd call her later. My next stop was the fat man himself.
1: Well, sir, so you reconsidered. You found Julius.
9: I know where he is.
1: And your terms, sir. What are your terms?
9: $100,000, cash on the line.
1: Oh, out of the question, Mr. Spade.
9: No cash, no tooth.
1: You found another buyer?
9: Yeah. A man named Constantino de Braganza says the tooth belongs on the head of his ancestor by a previous marriage.
1: Oh, acquaintances are very droll. And what else did he say to you?
9: That he'd double any bid that you made on the tooth.
1: My dear fellow, have you any inkling, any remote idea of the value of that tooth? No? Well, I'll tell you, sir. But let me warn you, if I tell you, and you do not then produce the tooth...
9: Yeah, yeah, let's get on with it, Gutman.
1: Yes, let's sit down, sir. How much do you know of the 16th century history of the Orient?
9: Not enough to fill that tooth with.
1: Capital joke, sir. I shall give you a little more. Enough, say, to fill an elephant tusk.
9: I'm listening.
1: Well, sir, when the Portuguese invaded India in the 16th century and established the city of Goa, there were three main empires in the Orient, namely China, India, and Burma. And the rulers of all three empires sought to rule the world. Now, legend had it that in order to become lord of the world, a monarch had first to be the possessor of 7 gems. That's gems spelled with a J, sir. Yes, gems. This is no fantasy, I'm telling you, Mr. Spade. This is actual history. 7 gems. And what were those 7 gems?
9: You tell me.
1: The first 6 do not concern us, Mr. Spade. A golden wheel, a white elephant, all easy to come by for an Oriental monarch. But the 7th. Ah, Mr. Spade, the 7th.
9: What was that, a tooth?
1: The tooth, Mr. Spade. The tooth. The sacred tooth of the great Lord Buddha himself. That remained in the temple of Maligawa at Kandy, on the island of Ceylon. Many kings sent armies to capture it, but all were defeated by the fierce Brahmins who stood guard at the temple gates. And so, we come to the year 1552.
9: It's about time.
1: Now, in that year, the Portuguese viceroy, Dom Constantino de Braganza, landed near Jaffna with a force of 1,220 men and defeated the king's legions in a savage battle.
9: Mm-hmm.
1: He returned to Goa with his victorious army and the tooth, which he retained as his personal prize. It was not long before the Burmese king, Bayunaung by name, sent an emissary to Dom Constantino, offering the modern equivalent of £1,000,000 as ransom for the tooth.
9: How'd it get to Portugal?
1: Oh, hear me out, sir. Hear me out.
9: All right.
1: Well, before the transaction could be consummated, the Portuguese archbishop called on Dom Constantino and, in the name of the Inquisition, demanded the tooth. After some delay, Dom Constantino, under threat of torture, delivered a tooth into the archbishop's hand, and that tooth was publicly destroyed, the archbishop grinding it into powder with mortar and pestle and scattering the residue upon a fire, that the tooth might be utterly consumed. Shortly after this, Dom Constantino's personal physician, after drawing a tooth, now mind you, a tooth, from the viceroy's head, died under very mysterious circumstances. We may safely infer that the substitute tooth which he drove into the viceroy's jawbone, after the primitive fashions of dentistry in those days, was the candy tooth, put there for safekeeping until Dom Constantino could resume negotiations with Bayunaung's emissary.
9: But,
1: before that could be accomplished, Dom Constantino was stricken with the plague, carried aboard ship, and home to Portugal, where he died. He was entombed with a candy tooth still in his head. Now, the manuscript which fell into the possession of the Russian Kemidov and later into mine, but I shall not go into unnecessary detail,
9: of course, sir,
1: was Dom Constantino's deathbed confession, proving beyond the shadow of a doubt that the real candy tooth had reposed for more than four centuries not in the great temple at Candy in Ceylon, but in a Portuguese tomb.
9: Yeah, well, I think I can take it from there. You still haven't told me what my percentage is.
1: Well, my dear boy, if your percentage were 0.1% of what can be realized on that tooth, you could retire to a life of sloth and luxury for the rest of your days. For the restoration of the true relic, there is no limit to what the Buddhist world could and would pay. Gifts and tribute paid to one temple alone exceed $11 million a year. Now, my boy, you begin to comprehend something of its value?
9: I'll still settle for cash.
1: Very well, then. $10,000.
9: It's a deal.
1: You understand, Mr. Spade. Now that you have my secret, the affair must be gotten over quickly, for good and all. If it is not, believe me, this time I shall not bargain with you for my life. You shall bargain with me for yours.
9: After I left Gutman, I called you, Dundee, and found out by a clever ruse where Herman Julius's body had been sent. You told me. Then I hustled on over to the mortuary. As I walked in, a hushed young man wearing a hushed cutaway and a hushed expression greeted me.
12: Good evening, sir. I'm Conover Sandridge. Can I be of service?
9: Thank you. I've come to pay my last respects to an old friend. Can I be alone with him for a few minutes?
12: His name?
9: Julius. Herman Julius.
12: Oh, yes. His widow is here, sir. Mrs. Julius.
9: His widow, huh?
12: Yes, she's inconsolable. Perhaps, as a dear friend of the departed, you might give her words of comfort. Please go in.
9: Thank you. A little woman in black was sobbing quietly to herself. She turned around when she heard me come in. Her eyes lit up with hatred, and suddenly she grabbed something from her pocketbook and held it at me. It was a .45, and her hand was shaking.
13: Yeah, this time I will do it. Always before I didn't have the heart. Always hating bloodshed. But this time, yeah, this time!
9: Nick, Frau Julius, it Freund.
13: You are not one of them.
9: No, I'm a detective. I want to punish the people responsible for your husband's death.
13: Yeah. I believe you. This gun. I was going to follow poor Hermann. There didn't seem to be any reason for going on.
9: Tell me something about yourself and your husband, Mrs. Julius.
13: It's an old story now. Years of separation in different concentration camps. Bribery. Then my children and I, we were finally released. Came to this country. After 2 years, Hermann brought us from Lisbon. We knew soon he would be with us. But even though the war was finished, they had lost. Still they went after Hermann Julius. He knew the Nazis were behind him all the time. And even here, in this country, he did not dare come to me.
9: Mrs. Julius, you see, those people that followed your husband this time weren't Nazis. They weren't even after him. They were after something he was carrying. In Lisbon, didn't he go to a dentist named Laverne?
13: Oh, yeah.
9: And Laverne put an odd-shaped tooth, kind of yellow, into his bridge work?
13: Yeah.
9: So he smuggled the candy tooth out of Portugal and he never even knew it.
13: Oh, well, it does not matter now. Poor Hermann is dead. Surely they will leave his poor broken body in peace.
9: I doubt it very much, Mrs. Julius.
13: No. No, surely they will.
9: That's why I want to make a request of you. You see, others have died besides your husband because of this thing. More will die unless you do as I ask you.
13: Oh, to stop terror. Any terror. I will do anything, Mr. Spade. Anything you say.
9: I told her what I wanted done, and she agreed to do it. Then I started on my part of it. I called Gutman at the St. Mark and told him 11 at my apartment. Then I called Dom Constantino at the San Rafael. Hope and I got there around 10:30. Go on in, Angel.
14: Well, this is where you live, Sam?
9: Where I sleep.
14: Must be lonely for you.
9: Sorry, no vacancy.
14: Sam, listen. There's so much I want to tell you about myself.
9: I'm listening.
14: Well, listen. Just before the war started, I was engaged to marry a man named Kemidoff in London.
9: A Russian, yeah. Gutman mentioned him. Something about an old manuscript?
14: Yeah, Kemidoff had stolen it in India. It was very old, and Kemidoff said that the information in it made it worth more than the Maltese Falcon. It was in Latin.
9: Mm-hmm. How'd the fat man get this manuscript away from Kemidoff? So you double-crossed Kemidoff and took the manuscript to Gutman.
14: Sam, before they get here, I've got to tell you something. No matter what happens, I want you to know this.
9: Sure, I know. Say it, Angel.
14: Don't torture me, Sam.
9: I like to hear it, Angel.
14: Oh, Sam, I love you so much, it feels like hate. It feels like a...
9: Go on. Hate me, Angel.
14: Darling. No. No, don't answer it, Sam.
9: Relax, Angel. You'll be okay.
14: Sam?
9: Yeah?
14: Only you, Sam. All I want, only you.
9: Just stay on third, Angel. I'll bet you're home safe.
1: Ah, you see, sir, I have a punctual man.
9: Come on in, Gutman.
2: Look, the same apartment, the same colors, everything the same.
9: Yeah, the same rat race, Cairo. Hello, Marvin. Killed anybody since lunch?
3: You want me to give it to you, Shamus?
2: Oh, please, Marvin. No unpleasant talk. Mr. Gutman, please tell Marvin.
9: In here, gentlemen.
1: Yes, Marvin. Mr. Spade, I'm sure, regrets the unfortunate... Well, and what have we here?
9: You all know the lady?
2: You see, Mr. Gutman, you see, I told you. Now he's dealing with her. Oh, this is...
9: Shut up, you hear me? Shut up.
3: Don't talk just like that. I'm jumpy. I don't feel good. I don't know why.
9: You shut up, too.
2: Always fighting violence, unpleasantness. I'm getting too old for this.
1: Now, Mr. Spade, to the business at hand. You have the tooth.
9: I want some answers first. Did you have our dentist friend Laverne killed?
1: No.
9: Did Marvin kill Laverne?
1: No.
9: Cairo?
1: No.
9: Nobody killed Laverne. He died of old age.
1: Have you asked the little lady there?
14: Sam.
9: I gotta ask you, baby.
14: Oh, Sam, how could
9: you? Answer me.
14: No, Sam, you know I didn't.
9: Well, it doesn't matter. I got my pigeon picked to take the fall.
3: Oh, I don't
1: think so. Now, Marvin, retain yourself. No violence. Well, sir,
9: That's it. Sit still.
12: I have a package from the Avalon Mortuary for Mr. Spade. Oh, hello, sir.
9: Yeah, let's have it.
12: Mrs. Julia said to tell you...
9: Yeah, thanks. Well, Gutman, this is it, this little package. The candy tooth.
1: The tooth, at last. Give it me, sir. Give it me.
2: Oh, Mr. Gutman, it's all over. We've got it. We've got it.
1: We have. Come, sir, no more teasing.
9: Put those fat lunch hooks down before I chop them off.
1: I rather thought this wasn't all. What now, sir?
9: I told you there was another bidder. And here he is.
8: I would advise you not to reach for your gun, Mr. Spade.
9: You're pointing that gun at the wrong belly. The fat man's inside. Mr. Gutman, Mr. Cairo, Dom Constantino de Braganza of Portugal.
1: Portugal, indeed. It's the Russian.
14: Kemidoff.
8: Do not be so formal, Hope, my darling. You may call Mr. Gavanovich.
9: All right, let's get off the Kopeck. We're all here.
2: You see, Mr.
1: Mr. Spade,
2: Gutman.
1: You are an unmitigated cancer. You knew all along this man was an imposter.
9: That was the name he gave me.
1: Well, what matter? There's enough for all.
8: Watch yourself, Mujik. Mr. Spade, you'll please give me that package.
1: Now, Marvin, now!
9: They both had their guns into each other at once, practically. Kamenov fired first, but Marvin didn't fall. He spit out his chewing gum, then he squeezed the trigger of his .45. They both looked more surprised than anything else, but they were both very dead before they fell down.
1: Marvin! Marvin. Dead. As dead as Kamenov. Oh, well, it was worth it. You know, of course, it was he who killed Laverne.
9: I told you I had my pigeon picked for the fall.
1: By gad, man, you are a winner.
15: Poor Marvin. He looks so dead.
9: You can have the package now.
1: Oh, yes, yes, yes. The tooth.
9: He seized the package with his fat little fingers. They were trembling so he could hardly undo the strings. He tore the outer wrappings, exposed a small metal jar. He looked at me and wrenched the lid off.
1: Yes, sir.
9: He dumped the contents onto the table.
1: The tooth, what is it? There's nothing here. Ashes, ashes, sir, ashes.
9: That's it, Gutman, ashes. The tooth is there, along with the rest of Herman Julius. He was cremated this afternoon.
15: Cremated? The tooth, it was cremated.
1: No, it cannot be, no.
15: But it is the tooth. Oh, you idiot. Again, you are the idiot. Why do I stay with him? Why?
1: Well, come, girl. Shall we stand here weeping and bemoaning a curious quirk of fate? Or shall we defy all fates? Were we not well underway to finding the Romanov scepter when this charming lady detoured us with her romantic notions? Come, what say you, Joel, eh?
15: You mean we
1: yes,
15: go to...
1: Yes, Joel, to Samarkand.
15: Mr. Gutman, do not say it. He is listening.
1: Yes, a wise precaution. Then we go, eh?
15: Yes, Mr. Gutman, yes, we go.
1: Adieu, Mr. Spade. Oh, sound. It's like the stage of the old Vic at the final curtain of Hamlet. Alas, poor Marvin, I knew him well. Oh, well... Many slip twixt the cup and the tooth.
9: I let him go, Mr. Montgomery. I knew there was nothing on him that Dundee's boys could make stick. I thought twice before I let Dundee take Hope Laverne, but we both agreed it was the smart thing to do. And what do you suppose Effie said when I said, period, and a report?
16: Oh, Sam. For once, you came out ahead. $20,000. Oh, just think of the things we can do. You pay all the bills, the year's rent on the office, have that awful old leather chair reupholstered, and a new ribbon for my typewriter.
9: Effie, about that typewriter ribbon.
16: Well, maybe I can get along on this one for a while, but, Sam, I do think we should get my mother's earrings out of Moishe's pawn shop.
9: Effie, I know this is going to be a terrible blow to you, but...
16: Sam, what did you do with the $20,000?
9: I put it up for bail.
16: Bail?
9: Yeah.
16: But that was the $20,000... And you're released, so you get the money. It's very simple, Sam. You just go down and ask them for it.
9: Effie, you see, you don't understand these things. Now, bail is a very complex legal technicality. You see, you put up a bond, and then you...
16: Sam, how much was the bail for Hope Laverne?
9: Yeah, that's what I mean, Angel.
16: Oh, Sam, you're such a child. You'll never see her again. She was just using you.
9: I'll take it, Effie. Hello.
17: Angel.
9: Hello, kitten.
17: Sam, I'm free. Shall I come over?
9: Well, I'll always be waiting for you, kitten.
17: Me too, Sam.
16: Kitten, indeed. C-A-T, kitten.
9: What's that, Angel?
16: Oh, forget it, Sam. I just get...
9: Can't figure me out, eh, Angel? Well, I'll tell you. I've lived without faith, and I've lived without charity, but I've just got to have...
16: Out here is where I say, oh, good night, Sam.
9: Good night, sweetheart.
18: Greg, we've just listened to The Candy Tooth Caper, which premiered in 1946 and was remade in this episode, 1948. What did you think?
19: Mary, my head is spinning. So many characters and so many teeth. There's deception, double crosses, competing criminals. It had it all. And in fact, I loved it.
18: It was a lot of fun. There was that sort of revolving door of characters. Lots of interesting accents, Greg.
19: Dodgy accents, yes.
18: But this is Howard Duff as Sam Spade. Obviously, we've got Humphrey Bogart has done Sam Spade. I have to say, I really love Howard Duff as Sam Spade. I think he brings a beautiful sort of comedic element to it without being silly, but it is a less serious Sam Spade, I guess I would say.
19: Yeah, I totally agree. And Howard Duff, when you saw him on television or movies, he's sort of a bluff sort of a character. And here he's given a chance to show some comic talent.
18: Yeah, absolutely. And then we've got Lorraine Tuttle as Effie. I adore her. She's just wonderful in this role. So the two of them together have a wonderful sort of chemistry, I think.
19: Yes, Lorraine, this is my research, done on behalf of the listeners of the Shiver Show. she had a role. Now, only you'll remember it. She was in Alfred Hitchcock's film Psycho, and she was the sheriff's wife. She doubted that some of the things that happened there, was everything at the Bates Motel was okay. She had a clue.
18: No, I don't remember that role, but she did a lot of radio work and wonderful voice. So we love her on the Shiver Show, but I'll check that out, Greg. It's very obscure.
19: I know. She was also in Mr. Blanding's Builds a Dream House, a fabulous Cary Grant movie, if you ever want to watch it.
18: All right. We had this 1946 series first, and it was done in two parts. And then it was remade in 1948 for this episode as a one-hour episode. And I do like the fact that they brought it down into a single episode. I think it's hard for radio listeners to wait a whole week and then hear a second part. What do you think?
19: Yes, particularly with, shall we say, a comedic touch. It's perhaps for dramas, okay. You're going to remember what's been happening. But with comedy, you tend to skip over some of the detail. And there was a lot of detail there. And I want to bring you back to the Buddha's Tooth, right?
18: Yes. Now,
19: fun fact. There is, in fact, in the city of Kandy, in what is now Sri Lanka, which once was Ceylon, there is a temple where the Buddha's tooth is meant to be kept. However, in there also the other treasure was a Latin manuscript. Do you remember that? What on earth was that about?
18: I do remember that. This was a densely packed story, I thought. And there were a lot of characters with an interest in this tooth. What is the listener imagining when they're seeing this tooth in their mind's eye? So, Greg, did you just imagine it as like a standard human tooth, or did you see it as something else?
19: Mary, I'm glad you raised that, because not only is it a tooth, but it's embedded in the bridge work of some Portuguese totally confusing. Nevertheless, you just get carried along. You just accept it, a bit like that Latin manuscript that seemed to pop up and disappear.
18: Yes, yes, indeed. In the bridge work for me means it's up in the roof of the mouth. Is that what you think of when you think of bridge work? Or do you think of it as like in the tooth part?
19: I think of the bridge work as being perhaps at the slightly up and to the up to right and left of the upper jaw. Is that right?
18: Yeah.
19: Because that's where I've got some bridge work.
18: Ah, right.
19: Mary, prepare yourself. This is a smile.
18: And what a fabulous smile it is. Your dentist has done a great job.
19: Ding.
18: Yeah. But so this one had a reprisal, reprising roles for a number of characters from The Maltese Falcon.
19: Oh, absolutely. Thoroughly enjoyed the movie, but we had those terrific characters. We had Casper Guffman. We had Joel Cairo.
18: Yes.
19: They were fabulous. They deserve to be brought back. And indeed, in a slightly naughty way in that they weren't actually the same characters, but we did have the Casper Guttman type character pop up in the Humphrey Bogart film Casablanca. So
18: yes.
19: Very similar approach.
18: These guys are getting around. And then you've got Wilmer's brother here, right, too?
19: Yes. Yeah, he in the movie, he was a Weasley character.
18: I thought he got killed, didn't
19: he? He did.
18: Yeah, yep. he got killed.
19: Yeah, so much for him.
18: Yeah, so much for him. And we've also got Sam Spade meeting Philip Marlowe, so they're actually having a conversation.
19: Yeah, well, it's a bit of an in-joke for noir crime types, but when you've got characters from two different, obviously originally from books, two different books having a chat, written by different writers, so the Philip Marlowe character comes from Raymond Chandler's books. And we obviously have got Sam Spade.
18: So, great cast. A little bit, maybe perhaps too many characters for my liking in these crime and mystery dramas, that there's perhaps, you know, maybe two or three more characters than the brain can process.
19: I think you're being picky. What do you mean? There's we've got Marvin, Don Costino, Hope Laverne, Lawrence Laverne, Mrs. Julius, Lieutenant Dundee, and people everywhere. It's like a French farce.
18: Well, shall we talk about the femme fatale in this story?
19: Oh, yes. Yeah, sure.
18: Yeah. So I actually thought they tried to convey in this episode a little bit of canoodling going on, a little bit of hanky-panky. Did you get that impression?
19: I certainly did, and I hope so. None of those characters. And I do like the smoky-voiced female characters.
18: Absolutely. A nice low voice, yeah, with a little bit of a what they call fry in the voice world, is always very appealing, I think.
19: Fry? No, I haven't heard that term.
18: That's a little tiny bit of a crackle.
19: Ah.
18: Probably caused by damage to the voice box from smoking.
19: That was Kathy Lewis.
18: Ah, Kathy Lewis. So, from the... from the house in Cypress Canyon, Kathy
19: Lewis.
18: Yes,
19: great actress. And that was the house in Cypress Canyon, I think, was our first show together.
18: Yes, and she was great. She ended up becoming a werewolf or werewoman.
19: That's right.
18: Not sure.
19: Mary, I saw that in the late 1940s, Dashiell Hammett was accused of being a communist. The American government had been looking under the bed for commies and had spotted poor old Dashiell Hammett. And his name was taken off this series. And then Howard Duff, because he'd been named in a what was called the Red Channels book, once again seen as a communist sympathizer, he wasn't invited to play this character when it moved from where it was over to NBC radio.
18: Yes, but there was a hue and cry from listeners and fans, and he was taken off and then he was reinstated. But it did really affect his career. He lost a lot of radio work as a result. But I think that's when he made the pivot to film and did very well in film.
19: He did indeed.
18: Greg, any final thoughts on The Candy Tooth Caper?
19: Mary, I've booked a round trip to Candy. I'm going to go there on a pilgrimage. I'm going to personally apologize to the Lord Buddha, who was an inspirational teacher. And tonight, that great being has been reduced to a mere character, but in a jokey crime drama. I mean, script writers have no shame, and I'm going to go and apologize.
18: Good night, Greg.
19: Good night, Mary.
18: That's our show for tonight. If you're listening to us on the radio right now, you may not know that we also are a podcast. You can find us on Apple Podcasts, Spotify, and most of the podcasting platforms. And we're also on YouTube. Thank you for shivering with us, and we look forward to your company again next week.

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1: Greetings and salutations. I'm Hunter Ackerman, here to read some classic literature for you. Who was this A.A. Milne character? Well, let's find out a little more together. A.A. Milne, born in 1882. He lived up to the 50s. He made it to 1956. What did A.A. stand for? Alan Alexander Milne was an English-born author, best known for his books about the teddy bear, Winnie the Pooh. Milne was a noted writer, primarily as a playwright, before the huge success of Pooh overshadowed all of his previous work. Milne grew up attending his father's small independent school, and one of his teachers was H.G. Wells. I mean, one of the great granddaddies of all of science fiction, author of The Time Machine, War of the Worlds, just all kinds. H.G. Wells. Wow. That's a neat educational pedigree. But speaking of educational pedigrees, Milne graduated from Cambridge in 1903. He contributed humorous verse and whimsical essays to a leading British humor magazine called Punch. He joined the staff in 1906 and became an assistant editor. During this period, he published 18 plays and 3 novels. Considered, and I cannot say this in an American accent, considered a talented cricket fielder, Milne played for 2 amateur teams that were largely composed of British writers. And get a load of who his teammates were. His teammates included fellow writers J.M. Barrie of Peter Pan fame, Sir Arthur Conan Doyle of Sherlock Holmes fame, and P.G. Wodehouse, the guy that came up with Bertie Wooster and Jeeves. Milne is, I mean, that is a hell of a cricket team, right? I would just, if you could have, a four-person dinner with anyone living or dead? Well, you know, if you could come up with, like, an amateur cricket team, I'd say that those are the cats I'd want to be on the team with. Wow. Milne is most famous for his 2 Pooh books. 2 Pooh books about a boy named Christopher Robin, named after his son, Christopher Robin Milne. Milne lived from 19—Christopher Robin Milne lived from 1920 to 1996. And his various characters inspired by his son's stuffed animals— most notably, the bear named Winnie the Pooh. Christopher Robin's stuffed bear, originally named Edward, was renamed Winnie after a Canadian black bear named Winnie, after Winnipeg, Canada, which was used as a military mascot in World War I, was left to London Zoo during the war. The Pooh comes from a swan the young Milne named Pooh. We got that actually in the in the prelude to the first story. E.H. Shepherd illustrated the original Pooh books using his own son's Teddy as the model. And by the way, those illustrations are just adorable and or hilarious. If you've never seen them, check that out. I mean, it's all public domain now. You can Google this and see the illustrations. That'd be neat, actually, if you Googled the illustrations and you could follow the illustrations as we're reading this. The rest of Christopher Robin Milne's toys, Piglet, Eeyore, Kanga, Roo, and Tigger, were incorporated into A.A. Milne's stories. And two more characters, Rabbit and Owl, were created by Milne's imagination. So Rabbit and Owl just came purely out of Milne's imagination. They weren't based on Christopher Robin's toys. But Christopher Robin's own toys are now on display in New York in a museum where 750,000 people visit them every year. A memorial plaque in Sussex, England's Ashdown Forest, a.k.a. the Hundred Acre Wood, was unveiled by Christopher Robin in 1976 and commemorates the work of A.A. Milne and Ernest H. Shepard, illustrator, in creating the world of Pooh. Milne once wrote of Ashdown Forest, "In that enchanted place, on the top of the forest, a little boy and his bear will always be playing." Wow, that is touching. In 2005, Winnie the Pooh merchandising products generated $6 billion, a figure surpassed by only Mickey Mouse. Fireside Tales for Wolfgang. 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There was a best-selling book of poetry by A.A. Milne, published in 1924. The poetry book was called When We Were Very Young. This is the 38th poem in the book, and it's just titled Teddy Bear. It was it originally appeared in Punch magazine in February 1924. This was the first appearance of the famous character Winnie the Pooh, first named Mr. Edward Bear by Christopher Robin Milne. This poem is called Teddy Bear by A.A. Milne. A bear, however hard he tries, grows tubby without exercise. Our teddy bear is short and fat, which is not to be wondered at. He gets what exercise he can by falling off the ottoman, but generally seems to lack the energy to clamber back. Now, tubbiness is just the thing which gets a fellow wondering. And Teddy worried lots about the fact that he was rather stout. He thought, if only I were thin. But how does anyone begin? He thought, it really isn't fair to grudge me exercise and air. For many weeks, he pressed in vain his nose against the window pane and envied those who walked about, reducing their unwanted stout. None of the people he could see is quite, he said, as fat as me. Then, with a still more moving sigh, I mean, he said, as fat as I. Now, Teddy, as was only right, slept in the ottoman at night, and with him crowded in as well, more animals than I can tell. Not only these, but books and things, such as a kind relation brings. Old tales of once upon a time and history retold in rhyme. One night it happened that he took a peep at an old picture book wherein he came across by chance the picture of a king of France, a stoutish man, and down below these words, King Louis so-and-so, nicknamed the Handsome. There he sat, and think of it, the man was fat. Our bear rejoiced like anything to read about this famous king, nicknamed the Handsome. Not a doubt, the man was definitely stout. Why then, a bear, for all his tub, might yet be named the handsome cub might yet be named? Or did he mean that years ago he might have been, for now he felt a slight misgiving? Is Louis so-and-so still living? Fashions and beauty have a way of altering from day to day. Is handsome Louis with us yet? Unfortunately, I forget. Next morning, nose to window pane, the doubt occurred to him again. One question hammered in his head.
3: Is he alive, or is he dead?
1: Thus, nose to pane, he pondered. But the lattice window, loosely shut, swung open. With one startled, oh, our teddy bear disappeared below. There happened to be, passing by, a plump man with a twinkling eye, who, seeing Teddy in the street, raised him politely on his feet and murmured kindly in his ear soft words of comfort and of cheer. Well, well, allow me, not at all, tut, tut, a very nasty fall. Our Teddy answered not a word. It's doubtful if he even heard. Our bear could only look and look the stout man in the picture book. That handsome king, could this be he? This man of adiposity?
3: Impossible, he thought. But still, no harm in asking. Yes, I will. Are you,
1: he said,
3: by any chance, His Majesty, the King of France?
1: The other answered, I am that, bowed stiffly and removed his hat, then said, Excuse me, with an air, but is it Mr. Edward Bear? And Teddy, bending very low, replied politely,
3: Even so.
1: They stood below, they stood beneath the window there, the king and Mr. Edward Bear, and handsome, if a trifle fat, talked carelessly of this and that. Then said His Majesty, Well, well, I must get on, and rang the bell. Your bear, I think, he smiled, good day, and turned and went upon his way. A bear, however hard he tries, grows tubby without exercise. Our teddy bear is short and fat, which is not to be wondered at. But do you think it worries him to know that he is far from slim? No, just the other way about. He is proud of being short and stout.

0: Oh, I love that. I love that poem. Welcome to Piglet's Species Reveal Party. Yeah. Winnie the Pooh Part 3. Winnie the Pooh, Chapter 5, in which Piglet meets a heffalump. One day, when Christopher Robin and Winnie the Pooh and Piglet were all talking together, Christopher Robin finished the mouthful he was eating and said carelessly, "I saw a heffalump today, Piglet."
1: "What was it doing?"
0: asked Piglet. "Just lumping along," said Christopher Robin. "I don't think it saw me."
1: "I saw one once,"
0: said Piglet.
1: "At least, I think I did,"
0: he said.
1: "Only, perhaps it wasn't."
2: "So did I,"
0: said Pooh, wondering what a heffalump was like. "You don't often see them," said Christopher Robin, carelessly.
1: "Not now,"
0: said Piglet.
2: "Not at this time of year,"
0: said Pooh. Then they all talked about something else until it was time for Pooh and Piglet to go home together. At first, as they stumped along the path which edged the 100-acre wood, they didn't say much to each other. But when they came to the stream and had helped each other cross the stepping stones and were able to walk side by side again over the heather, they began to talk in a friendly way about this and that, and Piglet said,
1: "If you see what I mean, Pooh."
0: And Pooh said,
2: "That's just what I think myself, Piglet."
0: And Piglet said,
1: "But on the other hand, Pooh, we must remember."
0: And Pooh said,
2: "Quite true, Piglet, although I had forgotten it at the moment."
0: And just then, as they came to the 6 pine trees, Pooh looked round to see that nobody else was listening. I love their version of adult small talk, where they just go back and forth.
2: "But on the other hand, we must remember, quite true."
1: "It's just what I think myself."

0: how, or pooh, you couldn't, or something helpful of that sort. But Piglet said nothing. The fact was, Piglet was wishing that he had thought of it first.
1: "I shall do it,"
0: said Pooh, after waiting a little longer,
1: "by means of a trap. And it must be a cunning trap. So you'll have to help me, Piglet."
0: "Pooh," said Piglet, feeling quite happy again now, "I will." And then he said, "How shall we do it?" And Pooh said,
1: "That's just it. How?"
0: And then they sat down together to think it out. Pooh's first idea was that they should dig a very deep pit, and then the heffalump would come along and fall into the pit and...
2: "Why?"
0: said Piglet.
1: "Why what?"
2: Why would he fall in?"
0: Pooh rubbed his nose with his paw and said that the heffalump might be walking along, humming a little song and looking up at the sky, wondering if it would rain, and so he wouldn't see the very deep pit until he was halfway down, when it would be too late. Piglet said that this was a very good trap, but supposing it were raining already? Pooh rubbed his nose again and said he hadn't thought of that. And then he brightened up and said that if it were raining already, the heffalump would be looking at the sky, wondering if it would clear up. And so he wouldn't see the very deep pit until he was halfway down, when it would be too late. Piglet said that now that this point had been explained, he thought it was a cunning trap indeed. Pooh was very proud when he heard this, and felt that the heffalump was as good as caught already. But there was just one other thing which had to be thought about, and it was this. Where should they dig the very deep pit? Piglet said that the best place would be somewhere where Heffalump was, just before he fell into it, only about a foot farther on.
1: "But then he would see us digging it,"
0: said Pooh.
2: "Not if he was looking at the sky."
1: "He would suspect,"
0: said Pooh,
1: "if he happened to look down."
0: He thought for a long time, and then added sadly,
1: "It isn't as easy as I thought. I suppose that's why heffalumps hardly ever get caught."
2: "That must be it,"
0: said Piglet. They sighed and got up, and when they had taken a few gorse prickles out of themselves, they sat down again. And all the time Pooh was saying to himself,
1: "If only I could think of something."
0: For he felt sure that a very clever brain could catch a heffalump, if only he knew the right way to go about it.
1: "Suppose,"
0: he said to Piglet,
1: "you wanted to catch me. How would you do it?"
2: "Well,"
0: said Piglet,
2: "I should do it like this. I should make a trap, and I should put a jar of honey in the trap, and you would smell it, and you would go in after it, and..."
1: "And I would go in after it,"
0: said Pooh excitedly,
1: "only very carefully so as not to hurt myself. And I would get to the jar of honey, and I should lick around the edges first of all, pretending that there wasn't any more, you know? And then I should walk away and think about it a little. And then I should come back and start licking in the middle of the jar. And then..."
2: "Yeah, well, never mind about that. There you would be, and there I should catch you. Now, the first thing to think of is, what do heffalumps like? I should think acorns, shouldn't you? We'll get a lot of..." "I said, wake up, Pooh!"
0: Pooh, who had gone into a happy dream, woke with a start and said that honey was a much more trappy thing than acorns. Piglet didn't think so, and they were just going to

0: argue about it when Piglet remembered that if they put acorns in the trap, he would have to find the acorns. But if they put honey, then Pooh would have to give up some of his own honey. So he said, "All right, honey then." Just as Pooh remembered it too and was going to say, "All right, acorns." "Honey," said Piglet to himself in a thoughtful way, as if it were now settled. "I'll dig the pit while you go and get the honey."
1: "Very well,"
0: said Pooh, and he stumped off. As soon as he got home, he went to the larder, and he stood on a chair, and he took down a very large jar of honey from the top shelf. It had H-U-N-N-Y written on it. But just to make sure, he took off the paper cover and looked at it, and it looked just like honey.
1: "But you never can tell,"
0: said Pooh.
1: "I remember my uncle saying once that he had seen cheese just this color."
0: So he put his tongue in and took a large lick.
1: "Yeah,"
0: he said,
1: "it is. No doubt about that. And honey, I should say, right down to the bottom of the jar. Unless, of course,"
0: he said,
1: "somebody put cheese at the bottom just for a joke. Perhaps I should go a little further, just in case. In case heffalumps don't like cheese, same as me."
0: And he gave a deep sigh.
1: "I was right. It is honey. Right all the way down."
0: Having made certain of this, he took the jar back to Piglet. And Piglet looked up from the bottom of his very deep pit and said, "Got it." And Pooh said,
1: "Yeah, but it isn't quite a full jar."
0: And he threw it down to Piglet. And Piglet said, "No, it isn't. Is that all you've got left?" And Pooh said,
1: "Yes."
0: Because it was. So Piglet put the jar at the bottom of the pit and climbed out, and they went off home together.
2: "Well, good night, Pooh,"
0: said Piglet when they had gotten back to Pooh's house.
2: "And we meet at 6 o'clock tomorrow morning by the pine trees and see how many heffalumps we've got in our trap."
1: 6 o'clock, Piglet. Have you got any string?"
2: "No. Why do you want string?"
1: "To lead them home with."
2: "Oh, I think heffalumps come if you whistle."
1: "Some do, and some don't. You never can tell with heffalumps. Well, good night."
2: "Good night."
0: And off Piglet trotted to his house, Trespassers W, while Pooh made his preparations for bed. Some hours later, just as the night was beginning to steal away, Pooh woke up suddenly with a sinking feeling. He had had that sinking feeling before, and he knew what it meant. He was hungry. So he went to the larder, and he stood on a chair and reached up to the top shelf and found nothing.
1: "That's funny,"
0: he thought.
1: "I know I had a jar of honey there. A full jar. A full jar of honey right up to the top, and it had honey written on it so that I should know it was honey. That's very funny."
0: And then he began to wander up and down, wondering where it was, and murmuring a murmur to himself like this:
1: "It's very, very funny, 'cause I know I had some honey, 'cause it had a label on saying honey. A galoptuous full-up pot, too, and I don't know where it's got to. No, I don't know where it's gone. Well, it's funny."
0: He had murmured this to himself 3 times in a singing sort of way, when suddenly he remembered. He had put it into the cunning trap.
2: to catch the heifer lump.
1: Bother,
2: said Pooh.
1: It all comes of trying to be kind to heifer lumps.
2: And he got back into bed. But he couldn't sleep. The more he tried to sleep, the more he couldn't. He tried counting sheep, which is sometimes a good way of getting to sleep, and as that was no good, he tried counting heifer lumps, and that was worse, because every heifer lump that he counted was making straight for a pot of Pooh's honey and eating it all. For some minutes, he lay there miserably, but when the 587th heffalump was licking its jaws and saying to itself, "Very good honey, this. I don't know when I've tasted better," Pooh could bear it no longer. He jumped out of bed, he ran out of the house, and he ran straight to the 6 pine trees. The sun was still in bed, but there was a lightness in the sky over the 100-acre wood, which seemed to show that it was waking up and would soon be kicking off the clothes. In the half-light, the pine trees looked cold and lonely, and the very deep pit seemed deeper than it was, and Pooh's jar of honey at the bottom was something mysterious, a shape and no more. But as he got nearer to it, his nose told him that it was indeed honey, and his tongue came out and began to polish up his mouth, ready for it.
1: Bother,
2: said Pooh, as he got his nose inside the jar.
1: A heifer lump has been eating it.
2: And then he thought a little and said,
1: Oh, no, I did. I forgot.
2: Indeed, he had eaten most of it, but there was a little left at the very bottom of the jar, and he pushed his head right in and began to lick. By and by, Piglet woke up. As soon as he woke, he said to himself, Oh. Then he said bravely, Yes. And then, still more bravely, Quite so. But he didn't feel very brave. For the word which was really jiggeting about in his brain was heffalumps. What was a heffalump like? Was it fierce? Did it come when you whistled? And how did it come? Was it fond of pigs at all? If it was fond of pigs, did it make any difference what sort of pig? Notice here Piglet's criminal indifference toward armadillos. Supposing it was fierce with pigs, would it make any difference if the pig had a grandfather named Trespassers William? He didn't know the answer to any of these questions, and he was going to see his first heffalump in about an hour from now. Of course, Pooh would be with him, and it would be much more friendly with two. But suppose heffalumps were very fierce with pigs and bears. Wouldn't it be better to pretend that he had had a headache and couldn't go up to the 6 pine trees this morning? But then suppose it was a very fine day and there was no heffalump in the trap. Here he would be, in bed, all morning, simply wasting his time for nothing. What should he do? And then he had a very clever idea. He would go up very quietly to the 6 pine trees now, peep very cautiously into the trap, and see if there was a heffalump there. And if there was, he would go back to bed, and if there wasn't, he wouldn't. So off he went. At first, he thought that there wouldn't be a heffalump in the trap, and then he thought that there would. And as he got nearer, he was sure that there would, because he could hear it heffalumping about in the pit like anything. Oh, dear, oh, dear, oh, dear,
0: said Piglet to himself, and he wanted to run away. But somehow, having got so near, he felt that he must just see what a heffalump was like. So he crept to the side of the trap, and he looked in. And all the time Winnie the Pooh had been trying to get the honey jar off his head, the more he shook it, the more tightly it stuck.
1: Bother,
0: he said inside the jar, and,
1: oh, help.
0: And mostly,
1: oh.
0: And he tried bumping it against things, but as he couldn't see what he was bumping it against, it didn't help him. And he tried to climb out of the trap, but as he could see nothing but jar, and not much of that, he couldn't find his way. So, at last, he lifted up his head, jaw and all, and made a loud roaring noise of sadness and despair. And it was at that moment that Piglet looked down.
2: Help! Help!
0: Cried Piglet.
2: A heffalump! A horrible heffalump!
0: And he scampered off as hard as he could, still crying out,
2: Help! Help! A hellable hopfalump! Hoff! Hoff! A hellable harlup! Hole! Hole, a hoffable hellerup!
0: And he didn't stop crying and scampering until he got to Christopher Robin's house.
3: Whatever is the matter, Piglet?
0: Said Christopher Robin, who was just getting up.
2: Heff!
0: Said Piglet, breathing so hard that he could hardly speak.
2: A heffalump!
3: Where?
2: Up there!
0: Said Piglet, waving his paw. What did it look like?
2: It had the biggest head you ever saw, Christopher Robin. A great, enormous thing, like nothing, like a huge, big. I don't know, like what, like an enormous big nothing, like a jar.
0: Well, said Christopher Robin, putting on his shoes, I shall go and look at it. Come on. Piglet wasn't afraid if he had Christopher Robin with him. So off they went.
2: I can hear it, can't you?
0: said Piglet anxiously as they got near.
3: I can hear something, said Christopher Robin.
0: It was Pooh, bumping his head against a tree root he had found.
2: There,
0: said Piglet.
2: Isn't it awful?
0: And he held on tight to Christopher Robin's hand. Suddenly, Christopher Robin began to laugh, and he laughed, and he laughed, and he laughed. And while he was laughing, crash went the heffalump's head against the tree root. Smash went the jar, and out came Pooh's head again. Then Piglet saw what a foolish Piglet he had been, and he was so ashamed of himself that he ran straight off home and went to bed with a headache. But Christopher Robin and Pooh went home to breakfast together.
3: Oh, Bear, said Christopher Robin, how I do love you.
1: So do I,
3: said Pooh.
4: And now for Ask Hunter Anything, where I answer questions submitted by you, the viewers. 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So you may hear reference to those who chat with me during my answers. And hey, if you have a question that you would like answered on Fireside Tales for Wolfgang, email me using the email address askhunteranything@gmail.com. It's just a life's hobby, passion, ambition, whatever you want to call it, of mine. I'm just a really big fan of really good questions. Spent my entire life cultivating the best questions that I could possibly find. And I'd like to hear what questions that you have that you'd put into that category. The first question comes from Christina Beelin
5: from Simi Valley.
4: At what point in history did humans name our planet Earth, or did we just refer to the ground as Earth? Really, just how far back did that start? All right, excellent, excellent question. So I'll answer the question first from the etymology of the word Earth. As I understand it, it comes from a Germanic root and has its place in Old English. Now, Old English was in use from about 400 AD, maybe 600 AD, all the way up till around 1150 AD. I don't think the word Earth itself made it into print until about 1,000 years ago. I'll give you the round number answer that maybe as much as 1,500 years ago, but 1,000. At least 1,000 years ago. So not as old as the Bible, not nearly as old as the Torah, but older than modern English, to be sure. Now, the interesting thing about the question, though, is so the word evolved, right? Originally, it just meant dirt, soil, in the same way that a farmer might refer to the earth. He's not actually talking about the planet. He's talking about, you know, a handful of something that you can pick up from a field. And that concept evolved. Now, that concept, I'm sure, also predates the English language. So that's a thing about languages, is a lot of linguists love to look at the evolution of any individual language and sort of look at the words that came along earliest in that language. Those are the words that are the most useful or the most prevalent. They also tend to be the shorter words in that language, whatever that language may be. They're the words that are going to be more monosyllabic, like earth, one syllable. And so the concept, just like really a lot of most conversational words, the concept is going to have way predated the linguistic symbol that we call that word, Earth. So there's that. 1,000 to 1,500 years, and the concept itself, I'm sure, went back much further. This is a long question. This is the longest question I've ever received on the show, actually. David Benjamin, also coincidentally from Simi Valley. David's question is this. Hiya, Hunter. Here's a question that occurred to me the other day. What, if any, influence does the amount of predation a species experiences have on individual lifespan longevity, i.e. rabbits? They live a couple years in the wild and have many predators. Did they not evolve long life, say, compared to a wolf at 14 years in the wild, because they experience much more predation? Certainly they evolved a short gestation period to cope with the predation, although this could be equally or more to blame for the short lifespan. Similarly, did a predator like the wolf evolve a much longer lifespan in part because it has fewer, if any, predators? What's interesting to me about this is whether there's a correlation between predation and longevity rather than size and longevity. I tend to think the bigger an animal is, the longer lived it tends to be, but that's not always the case. Small dogs usually live longer than big ones. Parrots and tortoises live as long or longer than humans. We just learned the other day bats can live 30 years, etc. Interesting, okay. Also chinchillas, small rodents, long gestation period, only 1 to 2 kits per litter. I have 2 chinchillas that are 16 years old and one that's almost 15. That's a good 3 to 4 times longer than similar-sized rodents.
3: Obviously, that's in captivity. But even in the wild, they're 8 to 10 years, about 5 to 10 times that of wild rabbits. But one thing all of these animals seem to have in common is a lack of things that eat them on a regular basis. I would think the mechanism at work here would be that in highly hunted species, individuals with the necessary mutations for longer lifespans don't outlive their non-mutated counterparts. So, over time, they don't outbreed everyone else by living longer to breed more. Either that, or species that experience high predation tend to evolve higher birth rates as it's more immediately advantageous, but it puts strain on females and leads to shorter lifespans. And, of course, there are many other factors at work, like safety of the general habitat slash environment, diseases, etc. So, maybe my question more generally is stress on population. So maybe my question more generally is stress on population reducing the likelihood of evolved longevity being common in individuals? Signed, David. P.S. Did a little bit of Googling, and it's interesting, comparing lifespans in captivity. Rabbits can live around 8 to 10 years, chinchillas 15 to 20, etc., but that's still nowhere near a parrot. P.P.S. Interesting and sad. Elephants are the opposite. They can live 60 to 70 years in the wild, but only 40-ish in zoos. Okay, so, David, thank you for the question. That's a lot to unpack there. So first of all, evolution operates on individuals, not on entire populations. Now, evolution that operates on all individuals in a population, that evolutionary pressure, that selective pressure, will then, of course, extrapolate to the larger population. But that's the thing about evolution. There's no top-down order guiding any of it. So there's no population-level selective pressure. There is only selective pressure at the level of the individual and at the level of the gene itself. So here's the thing about your question. Complexity, that's what it comes down to. It's not necessarily a predator-prey sort of thing that determines the lifespan in the examples that you give. It's that complex creatures need more time to develop as individuals. And that's why humans, for example, individuals of our species don't reach maturity until, what do you want to call it, 20? And even there, like, you look at a 20-year-old college kid and you don't say, what a mature individual. The point is because of our extremely complex brains, take a very long time to fully mature. And being a predator takes intelligence. Being a prey creature doesn't. Not nearly so much. That's the thing. A very common survival strategy, and survival is here at the level of the gene. A very typical strategy that prey creatures then end up evolving is numerous offspring with very short gestational periods that take virtually no time to mature. But again, this is really a question of complexity. There is this formula out there that relates mammalian lifespan in terms of months to three factors. And one of those is brain weight, one of those is body weight, and one of those is metabolic rate. And
4: the brain weight hugely, hugely makes this number larger. The body weight, as you correctly observed, makes this number smaller. Metabolic rate also makes this number smaller. The reason bats get away with long lifespans is bats are heterothermic mammals. So they might burn the same amount of calories as another small mammal about its size over the course of its lifespan. But bats can enter a state of torpor and can greatly reduce how many calories, can greatly reduce their metabolic rate, their resting metabolism. So they do a lot of living, but probably very little experiencing in that time. And they can slow down their heartbeat, they slow down how many calories their body is burning. And so their actual lifespan ends up increasing dramatically when compared to other mammals their size. There are other creatures out there that are also predatory in nature that live very long but have extremely low metabolic rates, like Greenland sharks, for example. Greenland sharks are currently the vertebrate species with the longest known lifespan. There was one study that was published in 2016, and if I recall, I think reading this study is literally why I had ever heard of Greenland sharks for the first time. This study looked at 28 specimens of Greenland sharks, and using radiocarbon dating, they aged all 28 specimens. The oldest one came out to be approximately 392 years, but with a huge margin of error of plus or minus 120 years. So that means that the oldest one was at least 272 years old and may have been over 500 years old. That's a Greenland shark. They live in very cold waters. They have very slow metabolisms. But they're predators, but they're not particularly intelligent. Their nervous system is not particularly complex, certainly not in comparison to a mammal. On the other hand, talk about your complex-brained predatory creatures. The phenomenon that humans call menopause is only happens in a very few other species. Killer whales, humans. There's another thing called a false killer whale, which is actually a very large dolphin. Short-finned pilot whales, beluga whales, and narwhals. Narwhals, they're the unicorn of the sea with a single horn. That was as of 2018, as I recall, was the last expansion of that list. All of these creatures go through menopause because these are all creatures that have group learning, have culture, have family units. These are creatures where to have a grandmother, a wise grandmother that is in your pod or in your tribe who has seen most of the threats that face our group, that grandmother's genes are best spread by ensuring that her children and that her grandchildren, and in a lot of cases that her great-grandchildren, receive the benefit of her wisdom. So there has evolved a biological cutoff point where the danger of just having more kids, this is exactly the opposite now of the rabbit strategy, where the individual has passed a threshold where the danger of giving birth to more children is far outweighed by the advantage of making sure
3: that all her wisdom possible is transmitted to her children and great-grandchildren. So, yeah, and the narwhal horn is indeed actually a tooth. Do radio and microwave telescopes see a part of the spectrum that that's beyond even infrared? Yeah. That's the short answer is yes. Yeah. Hence, the cosmic microwave background started out as much shorter wavelengths, but due to cosmic expansion. Yeah, no, they have indeed been stretched out to microwave wavelengths. Dari, that's a good question. Does Ray see in infrared because she's always looking at the wall or into space or nothing? I don't know what the hell cats are seeing. I'll say this, though. Cats can see... So it takes a far fewer photons to trigger off... You've got these little receptors inside your eyeballs that trigger a little electric impulse when they interact with electricity, when they interact with electromagnetic waves, a photon. They trigger off a little electric pulse down your retina and into your brain that sends a visual signal. Cats' eyes require far fewer photons for the eye to tell the brain, hey, I saw something. And cats' eyes also, so they see a lot fewer colors than we do, for starters. They have no red receptors. So we have red, blue, and green receptors. And all the colors that you see, all the things that we call visible light, are some combination of those three wavelengths being mixed together. And you experience that as color vision. And cats only have the blue and the green parts. They don't have the red parts. So they can see a lot what humans call visible light, if you want to think of it as a spectrum, let's say, slightly wider than my shoulders. Cats are only seeing a visible spectrum that is just slightly wider than my head, and I'm describing what my hands are doing for people that are only hearing the audio of this explanation. However, as I said, cats need a lot less light to actually see something, to see anything. So the short answer is I have no idea what Ray is looking at. I also don't even know if Ray is doing something primarily visual when she's looking off at a wall. There's this like meditative cat thing where their eyes are open, but I don't know that that means that they're actually looking at something, if you follow. But yeah, non-human experiences of the world, that's a very fascinating conversation in general. And yeah, Christina, I think it's been a long time since I've looked this up, but I think cats might be able to see a little way into the ultraviolet. I'm not certain. Bees and a lot of insects definitely can. One of the coolest things that you can Google is to look up ultraviolet photographs of flowers. And so this will be a camera that is geared toward taking in ultraviolet light and then changes that information in the film processing or in the, you know, whatever you use instead of film now for the digital processing of the actual image and does what's called a false color photograph. So they assign the different colors to visible light spectra so that we can actually see kind of, we can see the patterns and the shapes and the crazy stuff that happens on flowers that bees and other pollinating insects can see that humans normally cannot. It's crazy how much more there are to flowers than what we can see. It is insane. Yeah, and David's right. The cat's eyes have reflectors at the back, so light goes through the first time, passes over their visual receptors, bounces off of a mirror in the back of their eyes, and has a second chance as it's going back forward to be absorbed again by the rods, by the cones. This guy is from a contemporary of William Shakespeare. I love in the movie, that in the movie Shakespeare in Love, they made kind of a rivalry between, Shakespeare and this poet and playwright and author known as Christopher Marlowe. This poem is called The Passionate Shepherd to His Love by Christopher Marlowe. Come live with me and be my love, and we will all the pleasures prove that valleys, groves, hills, and fields, woods, or steepy mountain yields. And we will sit upon the rocks, seeing the shepherds feed their flocks by shallow rivers to whose falls melodious birds sing madrigals, and I will make thee beds of roses and 1,000 fragrant posies, a cap of flowers and a kirtle embroidered all with leaves of myrtle, a gown made of the finest wool which from our pretty lambs we pull, fair-lined slippers for the cold with buckets of the purest gold, a belt of straw and ivory buds with coral clasps and amber studs. And if these pleasures may thee move, come live with me and be my love. The shepherd swains shall dance and sing for thy delight each May morning. If these delights thy mind may move, then live with me and be my love. Thank you for joining us for this episode of Fireside Tales for Wolfgang. You can view more of my work at Hunter's Acoustic Cabin. 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In memory of Wolfgang Beastly. 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

0: Come in. Welcome. I'm E.G. Marshall. One of the most beloved of all books is Mother Goose. I dare say everyone in the world knows Ring Around a Rosie, Mistress Mary Quite Contrary, Ba Ba Black Sheep. Many of those nursery rhymes were based on actual fact. Ring Around a Rosie depicted death from the plague in the 14th century. Mistress Mary was commonly thought to be Mary, Queen of Scots. And Ba Ba Black Sheep was a protest of the common people against confiscation of property by the royalty. But I wonder what promoted Hickory Dickory Dock, the mouse ran up the clock. The clock struck one, and down he runs. Hickory Dickory Dock.
1: Charlie, look. The door to the clock.
2: It's opening.
1: All by itself.
2: At this point, I'd believe anything.
0: Our mystery drama, Hickory Dickory Doom, was written especially for the Radio Mystery Theater by Bob Juren and stars Tony Roberts and Patricia Elliott.

0: One of our more popular American pastimes is attending garage and tag sales. There seems to be something about buying someone else's junk that fascinates most of us. But of course, not all garage sales offer junk. Some of them have some very usable merchandise. And occasionally, you might pick up a real antique. The garage sale we're about to visit now with Charlotte and Charlie Tucker contains the belongings of a recently departed minister, a bachelor, who left his earthly possessions to his nephew, a Richard Lum. Let's join them on the lawn of the Lum's home in southern Pennsylvania.
1: There's some real nice things here, Charlotte.
2: I'm amazed at the prizes. Everything's underpriced.
1: They probably want to get rid of it fast. See anything you like?
2: It's all beautiful. I'd like to find a pretty lamp if there are any. Mother hates that one I have in the guest room.
1: Oh, that's right. Yeah, she gets in day after tomorrow.
2: And remember your promise, Charlie. No golf or cards for the 2 weeks Mother's here. You know she adores you. I think she makes her visits more to see you than me.
1: Hey, I hope she brings her tarot cards.
2: And that's another thing. No teasing her about her interest in the occult. The last time she read the cards for you, everything she said came true. You landed that job with the Cromwell Agency and made art director 6 months later.
1: Yeah, but that might have been because...
3: Can I help you with anything? I'm Mr. Lum.
2: Oh, well, I would be interested in a lamp.
3: Lamps are up on the porch. My uncle had some lovely ones.
2: Your uncle was the minister?
3: Yeah, and I was his only living relative, and he left all this to me. I really can't keep it. We have no room for it all.
1: Then this isn't his home?
3: No, I live here. My wife and I carted the things from the parsonage in Milford. I'll leave you to browse. I hope you like one of the lamps.
1: Hey, you want to head for the porch?
2: Well, let's just stroll and look around. We'll get to the lamps.
4: Hey, check that grandfather clock. That's an oldie.
2: What a beauty.
1: It doesn't know what time it is. It just struck one, and it's 10 minutes to 11.
2: Looks so old. I bet it costs a fortune.
1: Hey, you just wanted a lamp, remember?
2: Oh, but I didn't mean we'd buy it. But it is awfully good looking.
1: It's in great condition, too.
2: Charlie, wouldn't it look perfect in the south corner of the dining room? It almost matches that antique hutch Mother gave us when she moved to Florida.
1: Yeah, it would. But ask the price first before you start redecorating.
2: Well, it'll probably be more than we can afford. It's got to be at least 100 years old.
3: Older than that. I saw you admiring the clock.
1: How much?
3: I priced it at 200. Not much call for grandfather clocks today in the newer homes. Rooms are smaller, more modern, and this one doesn't chime.
2: But it just did.
3: You say this clock struck?
1: Yes, just as we passed it.
3: Well, that is extraordinary.
2: $200, you said. We'll take it.
3: Sold. Now, do you still want to see the lamps?
2: Yes, I still need one for the guest room.
3: I'll help you to the car with the clock. Thanks.
2: And I'll go and check out the lamps.
3: They're on the porch, remember? I'll be back in a moment to help you move the clock.
2: And a very beautiful one, too. Funny what he said about it never chiming, though. Isn't it?
1: Careful now. Watch the chair.
2: See it.
1: Oh, the clock weighs a ton. I never found one this heavy. Okay, your end down first.
2: Here we go.
1: Oh, there we are. Oh. Now, come around here and just steady her as we stand her up.
2: Oh, it looks so much bigger inside here than it did on the lawn.
1: It's a matter of perspective. There we are.
2: Ah. It is imposing, isn't it?
1: It looks better there than I thought it would.
2: Well, let's polish it up first, then see if you can get it going.
1: Okay.
2: Here, you rub it down with the linseed oil, and I'll do the glass on the door.
1: Hey, this wood is fantastic. I can't tell what it is, but maple, maybe, or even oak?
2: I think we found a steal today.
1: Hey, you know, Charlotte, the grain in this wood has a sort of design to it.
2: Hmm?
1: Look, like foreign characters or something.
2: Yes. I see what you mean. This looks like a row of A's.
1: Yeah, and see here? Look, here's a ram's head.
2: But they're not carved. The wood's as smooth as glass.
3: Yeah, well, it couldn't be paint.
2: No. Could it be that the wood just grew that way?
3: That's possible, I guess. But these figures are so clear. It doesn't seem like an accident of nature.
2: Look, there are more on the other side. You don't really notice them until you look for them.
3: This oil really brings out the color and the grain of the wood.
2: I want to clean the inside of the door. Have you got the key?
3: Oh, yeah. Here in my pocket. Here. Gee, maybe these are some sort of religious symbols, huh? They belong to a minister. But they don't look like...
2: Charlie.
3: Yeah?
2: Put your hand inside here.
3: Inside the clock?
2: Go ahead. Feel it?
3: Yeah. Yeah, the air is sort of cool and damp. I didn't feel that when we took the pendulum out to bring it home. But then the clock was out in the hot sun.
2: Why would the air inside the clock be cooler than room temperature?
3: It beats me.
2: Oh, Mike's awake. I'll have to heat up the bottle, darling.
3: Yeah, you go ahead. I'll finish. I want to fool around with the works and see if I can get it going and figure out what goes with the chime. Speak of the devil. There it goes again. Second time this morning.
2: You spent half of yesterday working on it. It's obvious there's something wrong with it that you can't fix. Oh, gotta hurry and finish your lunch. Mother's plane gets in 2 hours.
3: You sure you won't change your mind about coming along?
2: No, and Mother won't mind. Mike's been so fussy and restless these past 2 days. I think he's coming down with something.
3: Probably another tooth.
2: And Tinker hasn't been around all morning. It's not like her to stay away so long. I'm going to go and look for her.
3: Hey, cats do as they please, and you know it.
2: But yesterday she wouldn't come in at all. She'd start up the porch steps, and then she'd arch her back and spit. She refused to come into the house.
3: Oh, she'll be all right. Cats know how to take care of themselves. And I'd better get going. Traffic to the airport might be heavy. And wait till you see how your grandson's grown. He grows some every day, it seems.
5: He'll be walking soon. He's 10 months old tomorrow.
3: You'll be seeing him in about 30 seconds. We're home.
5: Oh, there's Charlotte. Oh, she looks a little thinner, don't you think?
3: Yeah, well, she's taken up jogging.
5: Hi. Hello, darling.
2: Oh, Mother. Oh, how good to see you again. Oh, you look wonderful.
5: And feel it, too.
2: Oh, I'm so sorry about not coming to the airport.
5: Oh, that's all right, dear. What's the difference?
3: Now, put your bags in your room, Mother.
2: Thanks, Charlie. How was the flight?
5: Oh, rough and bumpy. I skipped the food and stuck with my old fashioned.
2: We're cooking out tonight. You'll get one of Charlie's steak specials.
5: Oh, that'll be nice. Charlie tells me you've taken up job.
2: What's the matter? Mother, what is it?
5: I feel...
2: Charlie! Mother, are you sick? Here, sit down.
5: No, I'm not sick. I never felt it in this house before.
3: What do you want?
2: Felt what?
5: A force. Very, very faint.
3: What's the matter?
5: What kind of force? When I stepped inside the house, it brushed me ever so lightly. Oh, I could even be mistaken.
3: Hey, what is this?
2: Do you feel it now?
5: No, not at all now.
2: Come on upstairs and lie down. You said you had neaten. Maybe that's it.
5: I don't need to lie down, dear. I shouldn't have alarmed you. It was nothing. I want to see my grandson.
2: Are you sure you're all right, Mother?
5: Of course. Now, where is that Mike?
2: Well, he's still sleeping. But it's almost time for his dinner.
5: All right. I'll go upstairs, unpack, and freshen up.
2: Well, you can look in on him. He might even be awake.
5: I'll just tiptoe in and see. I'll be down in a little while.
3: Hey, what was she so upset about?
1: I still don't understand.
2: Neither do I. She said she felt a force, but then she tried to brush it off as though it wasn't anything at all.
1: Yeah, I heard.
2: It kind of bothers me, though. Mother is sensitive to those things, but what kind of force could be in our house?
1: You think that's what's spooking Tinker? You said she's gone again.
2: I don't know. I certainly don't feel anything.
1: No, neither do I. And you know how I feel about psychic phenomena. Look, if Mom doesn't bring it up again, let's forget it.
2: I hope I can. Are you going to work a while? I'm going to bed.
1: Just a minute or two. I want to look at this new hosiery layout and then sleep on it.
2: Mother and Mike are both dead to the world. Those flights always tire her. Charlie, did Mother say anything more to you about her feelings? I mean, about the force, as she calls it, and the clock.
1: No, not really. Just that she... I thought the marks on the clock were ancient symbols or something.
2: Yes. Remember how she dismissed it while we were having dinner? I couldn't pin her down to a direct answer.
1: So she doesn't want to make you nervous.
2: Well, it only makes me more nervous. There's something I didn't mention. When I told her we thought the cool air inside the clock came from the type of wood, she said that could be one explanation.
1: Oh, she has another?
2: She wouldn't say.
1: Charlotte, hey, you didn't mess around with my drawing board, did you?
2: What? I never go near it when you're working on the layout.
1: Well, the sketch I did yesterday is all smudged. Look.
2: Well, darling, I have no idea how
1: it that... didn't blow to the floor, maybe. You picked it up?
2: No, absolutely not. I've told you.
1: Well, how could something no one touched smudge up like that? I mean, these inks don't blur.
2: Charlie, I give you my word. I
1: know, Charlotte. I'm not accusing. I'm just mystified. I'll have to do the whole thing over again in the morning.
2: Well, come into bed then.
1: Yeah, I'll be right in. Gee, that's strange. It just couldn't happen like that.

0: haven't stopped. Usually it's only one or two strokes. Charlie, I'm scared.
1: So what time is it?
0: 2:00.
1: Well, I'm going down. I just don't hold with that supernatural.
0: You're going down there?
1: Of course.
0: Well, I'm coming with you.
2: I heard you two in the hall. What's the matter with the clock?
1: Well, that's what I'm going to find out. I'll stop that chiming if I have to break the whole damn mechanism.
2: I'd be very careful, Charlie.

0: one of the clocks open. Look.
1: The whole room's cold. Something opened that door to the clock. Something? Well, it couldn't have been someone, could it? Charlotte, put on some coffee. It's time we faced facts.
2: And high time, I'd say, wouldn't you? Whether Charlotte and Charlie want to admit it or not, there's something strange going on in their home. Charlotte's mother realizes it, and realized it the moment she set foot in the house.

0: Things always seem more sinister in the middle of the night, don't they? At 2 o'clock in the morning, our little fears are magnified many times. And at 2:15 this morning, in the brightly lighted kitchen of Charlotte and Charlie Tucker, the sinister happening of the past few moments hangs heavily over the three figures huddled over their coffee.
1: There is something strange in this house, Charlotte. Something psychic.
2: Oh, really?
1: Now,
2: Mother.
1: Wait. I know you both take my interest in parapsychology lightly. Oh, you have every right.
2: I'm not going to make light of it, Mother. Not after this. You never did tell me your explanation for the cool air in the clock.
1: Well, I don't know what causes that. But something psychic is developing in this house.
3: Developing?
1: I felt it the moment I came in yesterday afternoon. I tried not to make too much of it. I avoided your questions. But I'm too concerned now. I really am.
3: But why? Why would our house all of a sudden be possessed, if that's what you mean? And what's the clock got to do with it?
1: Well, I think whatever it is, in this house, started when you brought that clock home.
3: For what reason?
1: Well, again, I have to say, Charlie, I don't know. Have you noticed anything else strange in the house? Other than the peculiar behavior of that clock?
2: Well, the baby's been awfully restless lately. I mean, more than usual. And Tinker, she wouldn't come in the house yesterday. She's run off and... Charlie, your layout.
3: Well, now you've got me wondering.
1: What was that about a layout?
3: Oh, it's a hosiery ad I've been working on. It's been smudged, and nobody in the house could have done it.
1: Except perhaps a spirit.
2: Oh, Mother.
3: Well, now that seems even more unlikely. How could a spirit smudge a physical drawing?
1: Poltergeists can actually hurl furniture around.
3: Oh, we've got poltergeists?
1: Charlie. Charlotte, I'm very serious. I think you should call in a psychic investigator, a ghost breaker.
2: You are serious.
1: Very much. Now, there's a particularly good one I know of. Oh, I don't know him personally, but he has an international reputation. Now, he might be interested in this.
3: I thought these guys just prowl around old English mansions.
1: No, far from it, Charlie. They're willing to make a preliminary examination almost anywhere. And they can usually tell right away if there's a hoax involved, or if it's just coincidental events. But I personally think there is nothing coincidental here.
3: Well, how would we get in touch with this investigator?
1: His name is Paul Carlton. Yes, the American Society for Psychical Research could get in touch with him. Oh, they'd be sure to be interested, too.
2: Charlie, do you think we should... go that far? It scares
1: Charlotte,
2: me.
1: Charlotte, the sooner this thing is brought out in the open, the better.
3: Well, I'm with you, Melody. I'm all for this poor Carlton having a look, if he's willing to come.
1: Would you like me to get in touch with him?
3: Yes.
1: All right. I'll call the society for you first thing in the morning. Hello?
4: Mrs. Lee?
1: Yes?
4: Paul Carlton. The society gave me your message.
1: Oh, yes, Mr. Carlton. Thank you for calling.

0: Not at all. I'm very interested in all you told them. When may I examine the house and the clock?
1: Oh, just a minute, please. Charlotte, he wants to see the house. When can I tell him?
2: Well, the sooner the better. Tomorrow, if he wants.
1: Mr. Carlton?
0: Yes?
1: Any time is fine with us.
0: Well, I have a speaking engagement in Philadelphia tomorrow night. I could be there day after tomorrow, say 10 in the morning.
1: Yes, any time.
0: And Mrs. Lee, today and tomorrow, be very alert to anything else that occurs in the house. The more details, the better.
1: I understand.
0: I'll see you Thursday morning.
3: Here he is. There's a cab pulling up out front.
1: Oh, I'm so nervous.
2: You and me both.
3: He's just going to look around, isn't he? I mean, he's not going to conjure up a lot of evil spirits or anything.
1: Of course not, Charlie, but I'm anxious to see if he confirms my feelings.
3: Well, look, we might as well go out and welcome him. We know he's here. Mr. Carlton.
4: Hello. Mr. Tucker?
3: Yes, welcome. We appreciate your coming.
4: Oh, thank you. But I'm the one who's appreciative.
3: Come in. This is my wife, Charlotte.
1: How do you do?
4: My pleasure, madam.
3: And my mother-in-law, Mrs. Lee.
4: Ah, yes. We spoke.
1: Oh, it's an honor to meet you, Mr. Carlton. I've read both your books.
4: Well, thank you. You're interested in parapsychology, then?
1: Well, I dabble.
4: Now then. Let's get to work. May I see this celebrated clock?
3: Right there in the dining room. Follow me.
4: Ah, yes. A beauty, isn't it? Certainly an antique.
1: Charlotte, he didn't feel anything strange like I did. He might have and not mentioned it.
4: Mrs. Lee, you were right about these characters in the wood.
1: Oh, they are symbols, then. Oh, I was pretty sure.
4: Would you open the door, please? I want to examine inside.
3: Sure. We've kept it locked ever since that experience night before last.
4: Well, I want to get into that in more detail later.
3: There you are.
4: Yeah, it's definitely cooler. I'll just shine my pocket flash in here. Doesn't seem to be any reason for it.
1: Good heavens.
4: What is it?
3: Your voice, it's echoing like a canyon.
4: What do you mean?
3: Well, when your head was inside the clock, your voice echoed.
4: Show me. You speak in there.
3: All right. Hickory dickory dock. The mouse ran up the clock.
4: That is extraordinary. I didn't hear my own voice like that.
1: As though you and Charlie were talking into a long tunnel.
4: The inside is solid all around. Sound should be muffled.
1: There is something psychic about it, isn't there, Mr. Carlton?
4: Well, at this point, let's say there is need for more explanation. I'm going to take another look. Solid wood inside, all right. There's a name etched in here. Probably the maker. Might give us a good clue.
1: Can you read it?
4: Yes, it's faint. S-A-R-G-A-T-A-M-A-S.
3: Saga something?
4: It's either a wry joke, or...
1: What is it?
4: Saga tennis, Mrs. Lee. In witchcraft.
1: Oh, yes. One of the devil's lieutenants.
4: Brigadier, to be exact. Yes, Saga tennis, whose specialty is opening locks.
1: Devil, brigadier, oh, really?
4: You do have a curiosity here, Mrs. Tucker. There's much justification for further investigation.
1: I thought so.
4: With your permission, I want to return with a medium I work with frequently. She's gifted and brilliant. Enormous sensitivity.
3: You mean a seance?
4: Oh, not exactly, but if the strange qualities of the clock are the result of spiritual forces, Margaret Egan will know it.
1: Charlotte,
2: Well, we've gone this far. We might as well.
4: Now, keep the door to the clock locked, as you have done. By the way, has the cat returned?
2: No.
4: That's a very definite sign. Animal behavior is almost always an indication of the unseen. I'd like to go over the entire house now, and then I'll be in touch with you after I talk with the medium.
5: Hello?
4: Margaret, it's Paul Carlton.
5: Oh, hello, Paul. How are you?
4: Fine. I have a job for you, a fascinating case. It's a home in Pennsylvania. Everything centers around an old clock with the name Sargatanus etched on the inside.
5: Sargatanus?
4: I thought that would impress you.
5: The devil's locksmith.
4: When can you work with me?
5: Oh, any time. Or perhaps the sooner the better.
4: Good. We'll drive down tomorrow. I'll fill you in on the details on the way.
2: Is there anything special you'll need, Mrs. Egan?
6: No, Mrs. Tucker, no. Just a comfortable chair.
4: I might explain that hopefully through Margaret's trance, we'll be able to learn the nature of the spirit that inhabits the clock.
7: Are you serious?
4: Oh, very much so.
6: Oh, there is a spiritual force at work in this house, Mrs. Tucker. I felt it the moment I entered.
4: We believe it's the only explanation for the phenomena you've experienced.
2: But you're not going to make anything appear, are you?
6: Oh, no, Mrs. Tucker. This is not a seance. No hand-holding or dim lights. In my trance, if I can contact my guide, we may be able to learn how to deal with whatever force is in here.
4: Why don't we get started, Margaret?
6: Well, I'm ready. Just let me relax a moment. Leona! Leona! We need your help, Leona! Leona?
4: What can you tell us of Sargatanus?
6: Why do you wish to know?
4: We believe he's at work.
6: Sargatanus is imprisoned. He has been imprisoned for 103 years.
4: We have reason to think he's at work.
6: Impossible.
4: We have in our possession a clock with his name etched into the wood.
6: Subrit, therefore Dundee.
4: What? Speak again, Leona.
6: Borg to Prom.
4: Oh, she's losing contact. Leona, can you hear me?
6: Sargatanus imprisoned.
2: Charlie, lock the door to the clock.
7: It's opening.
2: All by itself. That cold air again, too.
7: Look. Something floated out of the clock.
2: I saw it, too. What was it?
7: I don't know. I don't want to know.
2: She said she wouldn't make anything appear.
7: Margaret.
6: Oh, did I make contact?
4: Briefly. We lost her.
7: Mr. Carlton, look at the clock.
4: Yes, I saw it opening during the trance.
2: Then you saw something float out while you were talking to Mrs. Egan.
6: Something floated out of it?
4: Yes.
6: An ectoplasmic manifestation?
4: There was a manifestation of some sort. But all we got from Leona was gibberish. Except at the beginning, when she said Sargatanus was imprisoned.
6: Oh, I've got more work to do. I don't have the strength for another trance now. But I want to consult my books and my charts. I've got to do more research on Sargatamus.
4: And that does seem to be the key to this.
6: Yes, I think so. But what was it that came out of the clock? Is it still here? Very likely.
3: Look, I think we're going too far with all of this.
6: Oh, it would not be wise to stop now.
2: Are you going to get rid of these spirits for us?
6: Well, we cannot promise that. What we are trying to do now is identify them.
2: But we don't care how they're identified. We want them out of our house.
4: I know how you feel, Mrs. Tucker, but try not to be frightened or discouraged. So far, there seems to be no evil spirit involved. Playful, perhaps. And often they'll simply leave a dwelling of their own accord. But we do want to continue our investigation.
2: All right. We'll go along with anything. Only please, the sooner you can clear this up, the better.
6: Yes, we will be in touch in a few days after my research. Is there anything I can do to help? I'm so fascinated by all this.
4: Thank you, Mrs. Lee, but at the moment, I don't think so. Just be alert to anything that may happen. You'll hear from us very shortly.
6: It's Margaret. I think we have stumbled on the case of the century.
0: Explain.
6: Sargatamus is the key, all right. Now, can you get in touch with the people the Tuckers got that clock from?
0: Well, I don't know. I suppose so. Why?
6: Well, if my calculations are correct...
0: Yes?
6: ...and the information I have so far points to it, that clock the Tuckers bought used to be known as... the gate to hell.

certainly glad she said used to be. Although with all those strange goings-on at the Tucker household, I wonder if someone or something is trying to open the gate again. But why? Why now all of a sudden? And why pick on the innocent Tuckers? I don't have the answers, but perhaps someone or something will.

0: In Dante's Inferno, the poet tells us the inscription above the entrance to hell is, "Abandon hope, all ye who enter here." Well, that inscription is not on the antique clock purchased by Charlie and Charlotte Tucker. Only the strange name Sargatanus, supposed to be a disciple of the devil. But our medium friend, Margaret Egan, thinks the clock was an entrance to hell, which seems surprising. For if I were to imagine an entrance to hell, I'd picture it in some deep jungle, arctic waste, desolate mountain range, or perhaps even a New York City brownstone house. Hardly a clock.
1: Oh, it's becoming more incessant, isn't it?
2: It's really driving me crazy. I want Charlie to get rid of it. Just take it anywhere. Destroy it.
1: I'd let Paul Carlton and Margaret Egan have another go at it first. They're coming tomorrow, aren't they?
2: Yes. And I hope this...
1: What's the matter?
2: There he is again.
1: Who?
2: That man crossing the street. I saw him yesterday. At least I think it's a man.
1: Well, so?
2: Look at him. Hunchback. So oddly dressed, as though he were trying to hide his entire body.
1: Now, why should you think anything of it?
2: I had the feeling he was watching our house.
1: Oh, now, Charlotte, I know we're unnerved by what's been happening, dear, but...
2: I know. I'm imagining all sorts of things. Oh, I hope these people can solve something for us tomorrow. I can't go on like this.
1: I know I suggested having them in. But maybe it's just intensified things.
2: It's simple, really. If the clock is spooked, we get rid of the clock and the spooks along with it.
1: I'm not sure it's as simple as that.
2: Oh, you're sounding like them.
3: I'm going to the village, dear. You want anything in particular?
2: What about Wolfbane and Frankincense?
3: I wish I could laugh at that.
2: Oh, dear. Here he comes.
3: Who? What?
1: Yes, he's coming up the walk.
2: That oddly dressed man. I saw him yesterday. He has been watching the house.
3: Well, I'll see what he wants.
2: Well, don't let him in. I have a strange feeling, that's all.
3: Yes?
4: I must see the clock.
3: What? Who are you? What do you want?
4: I must see the clock.
3: What do you know about our clock?
4: I must see it, please.
3: If you take that scarf off your face, maybe I can understand you better.
2: Get rid of him, Charlie, please.
4: I know about your clock, which chimes. I have heard the chime. I must see it.
3: Are you an antique dealer?
4: No.
3: Well, what do you mean you've heard the chime?
2: Charlie, don't.
4: May I just see it, then I'll leave.
3: What do you know about it?
4: Perhaps a great deal.
3: Well, maybe you could answer some questions for us about the clock.
4: Perhaps.
3: Well, just a look, then. It's in the dining room. Come in. Charlotte, look, he just may be able to shed some light on this.
2: How do you know about the clock? That's what I want to know.
4: I have heard it chime. Ah, yes, there it is. At last.
2: Charlie, what is he doing?
3: Hey, now, look, wait a minute. Look, you can't open that door. It's locked.
4: At last, after all these years.
2: He opened it.
3: Hey, what the...
2: Good heavens, he's stepping inside.
3: Oh, hey, get out of there.
2: Lock him, Charlie.
3: What the devil do you think you're doing?
4: I'm going to summon the others.
2: He disappeared. He just disappeared. It didn't happen.
3: I can't believe it.
2: It didn't happen.
3: It's empty. The guy is gone. Hey, look in here.
2: I'm not staying in this house another minute.
1: Charlotte, wait a minute. Charlie, we'd better call Paul Carlton at once. They can get a plane. We don't dare wait until tomorrow.
5: Did you get a look at his face at all?
3: No. No, he kept it wrapped up in a muffler type of a thing.
5: Mm-hmm. And he vanished inside the clock.
3: Yeah, like that.
2: We'd better begin.
5: Yes.
2: I'll try harder. Paul, be sure to press Leona for details.
1: I'll try for a deeper trance.
2: You still haven't told us who you think that creature was. I'm sick with fear now.
5: We understand, Mrs. Tucker. Believe me, this is the most unusual case Margaret and I have ever worked on. You have every right to be nervous. I think we'll have some of the answers in just a few minutes.
2: But who or what was that creature that disappeared inside the clock? That wasn't possible. But we all saw it happen.
5: Well, now let's see what develops in Margaret's trance.
2: You know what the creature was, and you won't tell us.
1: We didn't see it, Mrs. Tucker. How can we know what it was? Please, let us get on with the work at hand.
3: Yeah, I think we should, Charlotte.
2: All right. I'm sorry. Go into your trance and tell us how to put an end to this evil thing.
5: Leona? Leona, are you there? Leona?
1: I am here. There is much concern here, much excitement.
5: Leona, Saga Tanis.
1: Saga Tanis has returned. His imprisonment is over. There is so much excitement here.
5: Help us, Leona. Tell us.
1: Saga Tanis is telling them. His way to the world was through the clock. His gate to hell. Go the tree, Lemon.
5: Leona, please.
1: 103 years ago, the clock was bought by a minister. Saga Tanis was ecclesiastically imprisoned.
5: The clock with his name inside it.
1: Yes, the clock is one of the gates. To hell.
5: She was right. Margaret was right.
1: It chimes to reveal its whereabouts. For 103 years, the gate was closed. Ecclesiastically closed. Now the gate is free. The clock strikes to let Saga Tanis know where it is. To let the demons know the way is again open.
5: Leona, I am in the presence of the clock. It is here, in the next room.
1: It is the way. Saga Tanis has come to summon the others.
5: The others? For what? What others?
1: The way is now open, from hell to earth. The clock strikes to lead the demons to the exit.
5: When? How soon?
1: The way is open now. Soon. Dobbit, transit.
5: Leona, when? When?
1: Dobbit, gone.
5: We're losing contact again.
3: What in the world does she mean?
5: Well, you heard. The clock is a gate to hell. Every chime is summoning an evil spirit.
3: All right, look, I've had enough of this mumbo-jumbo. I know there's something wacky going on, but all this seance business isn't helping at all. Now, it's making things worse.
2: Charlie, please.
1: What happened? Oh, did we make contact?
5: Yes, Leona confirms what you thought, Margaret. The clock is a gate to hell.
1: She said that?
5: Yes.
1: Oh, it's true, then. Oh, I was sure of it.
2: What is going to happen?
1: Mrs. Tucker, we must get that clock out of this house and into a church as quickly as possible. Paul.
5: Yes?
1: Did Leona say anything about an emergence?
5: No, she just said the way is now open. It will be soon.
1: Oh, dear Lord, we've got to move fast.
3: Are you really serious?
1: Mr. Tucker, if we do not get that clock out of here and onto hollow ground soon, believe me, all hell will literally break loose.
5: Listen to it. It's calling.
2: Oh, get it out. I'll be glad to get rid of it. Charlie, we better do what they say.
3: All right. I'll be glad to see the end of the damn thing, too.
1: That's what it is. It is damned. Oh, do hurry.
3: Give me a hand, Paul. It's not heavy.
2: I'll call the church. Reverend Childs is probably there now.
3: No, he's not going to believe this.
5: Tip it toward me.
2: I'll go bring the station wagon around.
3: It isn't moving. I can't...
5: Lay it on its side. We'll carry it.
3: I can't. Fudge it!
5: What?
6: We brought it in without any trouble at all, but I can't move it.
5: Well, here, let me get on your side. All right, now, push.
6: No, it won't budge.
1: You've got to get it out.
6: Well, we can't move it an inch.
5: Well, throw your weight against it with me. Now.
6: It's no use.
5: Oh, Sargatanus is having his way.
6: Is there anything you can do, Mrs. Egan?
1: I am a medium, not an exorcist. Unless that clock is on hallowed ground...
2: The child says to bring it. He didn't understand what I was talking about, but he said...
6: We can't budge it.
2: What do you mean?
6: The clock is rooted to the floor.
2: Oh, dear heaven, what are we going to do?
3: I'm going to smash it to bits.
5: Oh, that's impossible now, I think.
6: Look. The clock. Flames inside.
1: Oh, the fires of hell. Oh, they're on the way. The whole house may go up. The baby. Mike is upstairs.
3: I'll get him. Get out. Everybody out.
2: My baby. I've got to get my baby.
3: Get out, Charlotte. I'll get Mike.
7: Come with me, Charlotte. Hurry.
5: All hell is breaking loose and we can't stop it.
1: If only I've gotten the connection sooner. Sargatanus. Oh, I should have seen it right away.
5: Flames are spreading. Come on, Margaret. We must get out with the others.
3: Everything is gone. Everything.
1: This is only the beginning, I'm afraid.
2: My baby, we're safe now.
1: Shh. We're safe, Mrs. Tucker. But I wonder for how long.
2: Shh. What do you mean?
1: This is not the end of it. Lord.
2: Oh, my. The Anderson's house, it's going up, too.
1: There is no escape. It's too late. The world is doomed now. Hell hath triumphed.
0: Hickory dickory doom. A clock stood in a room. The clock struck well to summon hell. Hickory dickory doom. I couldn't resist a little parody on a popular nursery rhyme. Something to bring us back to the real world. To realize that such things just don't happen. Do they?

0: I see by the old clock in the corner that our time is up for now. The next time you happen on a grandfather clock, I hope you'll take a peek inside. If you feel cold, clammy air in there, I'd suggest you tell whoever owns it to get rid of it quickly, preferably to a nunnery. That is, if there's still time. Our cast included Tony Roberts, Patricia Elliott, Sam Gray, and Joan Shea. The entire production was under the direction of Hyman Brown.
1: Greg, we just listened to Hickory Dickory Doom, a CBS Radio Mystery Theater production, and this is a 1979 one. What did you think?
2: Mary, the subtitle could have been The Lion, the Witch, the Wardrobe, Meet the Exorcist. That was a porthole fantasy novel production.
1: It was great. I enjoyed this a lot. I know it was supposed to be very terrifying and serious, but there was something fun about it also.
2: Oh, yes, yes. I mean, I enjoyed the show. There was the engaging build-up. There was tension, drama, and then it became a fever pitch.
1: Yes, we start with, innocuously enough, you know, we're at a garage sale. The Lums are checking stuff out, having some nice marital banter. All seems fine. And then they bring home this big grandfather clock. Now, I've been tempted to buy a grandfather clock in the past. Have you ever bought or do you have a grandfather clock, Greg?
2: Sadly, Mary, no. We have a number of, I'll come to a bit later on, we have a number of analog clocks.
1: I've always resisted because they look like they'd be really hard to carry. But
2: and to get in the boot of your car.
1: Exactly. It's not an impulse purchase, which, but I do have one question right off the bat, Greg. Who calls a baby Mike?
2: It does say, well, wasn't there a cat in there whose name I've now completely forgotten?
1: Tinker.
2: Tinker.
1: I'm okay with that. I'm okay with Tinker as a cat name, but not sure about Mike for a baby.
2: Not very warm and cuddly. Because you're so critical, let me say something positive about the scriptwriter, Bob Durant, who we've heard before. A big verbal pat on his back because he understands pacing. He's got, once again, he's sprinkled spikes of drama into the plot. And there's also moments the characters have time to reflect and plan. So they're not always in a total panic.
1: It was great. I loved it. I loved the way this set up. I loved how they it builds. There's little indications that perhaps this clock is going to be a problem. Very subtle. They don't just hit you in the face with it. It builds up over time. New characters are introduced. They're very intriguing, including the strange man who comes in off the street demanding to see the clock. What did you think of that person?
2: I'm not quite certain who voiced it there, but is it the clock? I must see the clock.
1: I would not let someone like that in my house.
2: They did refer to him as a hunchback with a scarf over his face, which I thought a bit judgmental.
1: So we have great voice actors here. I know Tony Roberts was Charlie. Did you find out anything about the other voice actors?
2: No, well, there's, as you're saying, Tony Roberts, who was in several Woody Allen films, a tall, curly-haired actor. He was Charlie. Patricia Elliott was Charlotte, and she's a Tony Award-winning actress. Did quite a bit of television work, including she was in the TV soap opera One Life to Live. There's also another actress, Joan Shea, who had a lot of work in radio. She played Agnes Lee, Charlotte's spiritually attuned mother, but I had a feeling she may have also been Margaret Egan, that very oddly voiced psychic. And also there's Sam Gray, who played played Paul, the psychic researcher, and he's been in a numerous program, programs you and I have heard over the years. Suspense, X-1, yours truly, Johnny Dollar.
1: Yeah, this was a great cast. I liked the sound effects that they used for the clock, you know, when Paul stuck his head in there and he got this echoey effect. I thought that sounded great. There were other nice sound effects also.
2: And also there was a cold wind sound. I don't know how you get a cold wind sound, but let's say a wind sound coming out of that clock.
1: Can you hear me doing a cold wind sound? Here we go.
2: Oh, my goodness. So realistic.
1: Now, how about this character that's inside the clock, Greg? I mean, when I first heard it, I thought they said Saga Tennis, which sounded like a long tennis match. But what was he called?
2: Saga Tennis.
1: Saga Tennis. Trapped inside the clock for 103 years, is that right?
2: I'm not certain about that, about the years, but what I do recall is that, ironically, his specialty for a devil sidekick was opening locks, and yet he's been stuck in that clock for over a century. We've got a devil sidekick who, you know, can't open a lock. I mean, honestly.
1: Oh, you can't get good help these days.
2: So disappointing.
1: So we have, you know, an ectoplasmic manifestation coming out of the clock. I love that expression. I think I'm going to use that in a sentence today, Greg.
2: Well, that was our friend Margaret.
1: Yes. And then we come to the conclusion that this is the gateway to hell. So I have a question for you, Greg.
2: Yes.
1: Do you have a gateway to hell in your home?
2: Well, after the day I've had, Mary, let me tell you.
1: Well, I'm listening. What is it?
2: We lead a very, very quiet life. I'm just hoping if I keep my head down, the devil won't take an interest in me.
1: I couldn't think of anything, so I asked my husband if he wanted to nominate a gateway to hell in our home, and he immediately said the lawnmower.
2: Very specific.
1: Yes, so that obviously is a source of some concern for him. I think in corporate life, the gateway to hell is the photocopier.
2: I haven't used one of those for a while.
3: All hell is breaking loose and we can't stop it.
1: Greg, any final thoughts on Hickory Dickory Doom?
2: Mary, I've always found the sound of a clock chiming absolutely charming and in some ways very calming. Not after that show. From tomorrow at my place, analog is out and we're going totally digital.
1: A very wise choice. Greg, we've got a little bit of time up our sleeve, and I was wondering if we might do a little Shiver Show trivia.
2: Mm-hmm. Yes, he said warily.
1: And listeners, play along. Question number one. What is Dashiell Hammett's given name, or first name, or Christian name, depending on which term you like to use?
2: Well, Dashiell Hammett, the wonderful writer, he wrote The Maltese Falcon, he wrote Red Harvest, and a clutch of other great stories. And the answer is, I haven't a clue. I haven't a clue about his name. He was disturbingly chic, you know, well-dressed, tall, slim, rather the neat moustache.
1: Yes.
2: But I know nothing about his name.
1: Well, you won't be surprised when I tell you that it's Sam.
2: Ah, as in Sam Spade.
1: Yes.
2: From the Maltese Falcon.
1: Question number two, Greg. Which Philip K. Dick story was made into a neo-noir sci-fi film starring Harrison Ford?
2: Ah, Do Androids Dream of Electric Sheep?
1: Yes. Yes, and the film is... Dun-dun-dun-dun.
2: And the film is Blade Runner.
1: Yeah, absolutely. Well done.
2: Thank you. Thank goodness.
1: You're nailing this. And for a slightly more obscure question, Greg, What is the K in Philip K. Dick? What does it stand for?
2: Ah, for God's sake, Mary Ann. I have zero idea what the K stands for. I've just mentioned that wonderful story, Do Androids Dream of Electric Sheep, that he wrote. And that's about all I know about Philip and a couple of other titles. So the answer is no idea, Mary. Yeah. No
1: yeah.
2: idea.
1: Well, let me tell you, it is kindred.
2: Ah, kindred. Spirits.
1: Yes, yeah. And kindred is his mother's maiden name. So there you go. All right. Now, we're not going to leave Philip alone. Can you name any other novels or stories that Philip K. Dick wrote that were adapted for film?
2: Boy, if only there was an international network of computers which were like a database, you could type into, I don't know, let's say a search engine and come up with a list of names that might be, The Man in the High Castle.
1: Yes.
2: A Scanner Darkly.
1: Yes.
2: Flow My Tears, the policeman said. And you're wondering, how do I know that?
1: Because you're looking at your phone, which is a cardinal sin. Yeah, no, you did very well there, Greg. And that is our trivia game. That's our show for tonight. If you're listening to us on the radio right now, you may not know that we also are a podcast. You can find us on Apple Podcasts, Spotify, and most of the podcasting platforms. And we're also on YouTube. Thank you for shivering with us, and we look forward to your company again next week. Good night, Greg.
2: Good night, Mary.

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1: The Barnaby Druthers Mystery Hour. Barnaby Druthers, London's second favorite detective, investigates mysteries with his intellectual partner, Harper Thorne. The classic Victorian-era tales take place in Victorian London, while modern Druthers stories take place in modern-day America. In the second half, more audio theater adventures from Nutmeg Junction, right here on the Barnaby Druthers Mystery Hour. Harper Thorne and the Rugged School. This is a classic Harper Thorne story taking place in the Victorian-era London. The streets were crowded on an otherwise mild and temperate day in London, 1896, as Harper Thorne and Barnaby Druthers were making their way along Whitcomb Street discussing their most recent case, the case of Hell's Gate. The following encounter took place.
2: I beg your pardon, dear lady. I do apologize. My mind must have been on other matters.
3: Of course, Professor.
2: My word. If my eyes don't deceive me, it's you, isn't it?
3: Yes, Professor. We met at the Rugged School many moons ago. Barnaby, this is the good Professor Henry Winslow. Allow me to introduce Mr. Barnaby Druthers.
4: Perhaps you've heard of me.
2: Yes, of course.
4: How absolutely gratifying.
3: I would love to ask if you know how our former students are doing, but it appears you have other business elsewhere.
2: Yes. Please forgive me. I have an appointment. Otherwise, I...
3: Absolutely, Professor. It was a good thing to see you.
4: What's all this Rugged School business?
3: Another time, Barnaby. I become very tired. I shall take a carriage back to Golden Hour.
4: Of course. Shall I accompany you? There seems to be something... I'm not sure what to call it, but out of place here.
3: I shall be fine, Barnaby. Do go on. I believe you have duties to attend on behalf of Mrs. Druthers?
4: Ah, yes. Mother is expecting me for dinner. She's rather upset with her whist club. Apparently they are attempting something called bridge whist. And you know how she despises anything new.
3: I take my leave, Barnaby. My best, of course, to your mother.
4: Are you sure you are well? Shall I call the doctor?
3: I shall be well. Later on, Barnaby. Thank you. I require some rest, which I will obtain presently. Until tomorrow.
4: Until tomorrow, then.
1: Barnaby could not shake the belief that something was indeed amiss in the interaction between Professor Winslow and his intellectual partner, Harper Thorne. Using his own detective skills, he identified the address of Professor Winslow and that afternoon knocked upon his door.
2: Mr. Druthers, what can I do for you?
4: Miss Thorne seems to be very much affected by the exchange this morning, and I'm seeking the answer for the cause.
2: Surely you would discuss it with the young lady.
4: And I attempted so, but she was tired. So I have come here to seek your explanation.
2: Sit down, please.
4: I hope you can enlighten me on one or two points concerning your history with her, if you have the time.
2: Let me tell you, then, of my one and only encounter before this morning's walk.
1: And so Professor Winslow began the tale. Winslow told Barnaby that Harper Thorne had performed before kings and queens, rulers who had no official titles, but whose wealth commanded real power. But that special time had come and gone, and after the scandal, the door to a career on stage or through music was closed. She looked for work commensurate with her talent, skills, and the fact that she was an unmarried young woman in the year of our Lord, 1893, was a factor. The East Regent Rugged School, founded by Clarence Dunlap, was new and unaffiliated with any other institution, religious or otherwise. And although it was based on the good work of so many schools within the network of the Ragged School Union, it remained independent, and as the government began to fund public schools throughout the country, it appeared to offer no hope of career longevity and had few applicants for the teaching role. When the new applicant gave her letter of reference from the esteemed Professor Winslow, she told Clarence Dunlap that her name was Harper Thorne.
5: You understand that women who teach at schools of this nature are volunteers.
3: And how many volunteers does your Ragged School currently employ? Because there is a vacancy here.
5: Ragged School, if you please, not ragged. We are not affiliated with the Ragged Schools, though there are similarities. The Union of Ragged Schools does not wish us to utilize the name, and I will respect that.
3: Yet there is a similarity to the name. It is almost as if a connection would be inadvertently made.
5: Your letter of reference from Professor Winslow speaks highly of your abilities. It says you can teach Latin.
3: Ego Latinum Doceo.
5: Well, our students here do not require Latin. Have you considered taking on the role of a governess, perhaps?
3: I can teach Latin. It does not mean I need to teach Latin. You will provide the subjects of our learning, I will teach, and the students will learn.
5: So be it.
3: And the pay?
5: As I said before, our volunteers are...
3: With respect, I am not offering my volunteerism. I am offering my skills and my work.
5: There is a tight budget here at the school.
3: It seems your school is below a mill. Textiles, is it?
5: It is all we can afford, but something might be arranged. Your letter referenced your prior salary. We might be able to accommodate 60 a year.
3: My mind considered 70 as an appropriate start.
5: It is 60, but we may evaluate in a year's time.
3: I accept.
1: Within a few days, the new teacher at the East Regent Rugged School was a familiar fixture within the four walls, and the students could not have imagined their school being any other way.
3: Half the class is not here. Where are they? We will have to address this absenteeism. It will not be tolerated. It is my understanding we follow a strict schedule at the school. That includes attendance. Now for those of us here, time for reading. Matthew, if you can begin on page 24 of Ragged School Rhymes.
6: The Outcast. And did you pity me, kind sir? Say, did you pity me? Then oh, how kind and oh, how warm your generous heart must be. For I have fasted all the day, I nearly fasted three, and swept upon the cold, hard earth, and none to pity me, and none to pity me, kind sir, and none to pity me.
3: Thank you, Matthew.
6: There is more.
3: I see that, but now that I read the text, I feel we can do better. This book is nearly 40 years old. In all things, I believe we can do much, much better.
1: Following day, a different selection of students were not in attendance, while others had returned. The only answer she received in reply was, they had chores.
3: Chores? Chores do not replace learning. I must talk to Dr. Dunlap.
6: He's not a doctor.
3: Oh, I naturally assumed. Thank you, Matthew.
1: Later that afternoon, after the schoolwork was over, Harper Thorne began to investigate the building. Taking the stairs to the upper level, she found the door. She heard the machines running, but no one came to the door.
5: What are you doing up here, Miss Thorne?
3: I heard the machines running.
5: That is none of your concern. Do not come up here again if you value your employment here. Is that understood?
3: I understand you, Mr. Dunlap.
1: Harper Thorne could not shake the feeling that something was terribly wrong at the school. Following day, half the class was not in attendance.
3: Where is Matthew? Anyone? Very well.
1: With no answer, Harper stepped out of the classroom and walked up the stairs. Taking two pins from her hair, she practiced a trick she learned from a magician she knew from her years on stage, who practiced in the art of escapism. She unlocked the door. Beside every loom was a child working in the textile factory.
5: You shouldn't be up here. You were warned, Harper Thorne.
3: You don't have students. You have laborers. Children are working more than 10 hours a day.
5: They have chores.
3: They have jobs. Are they paid?
5: They receive an education. They have food. You are paid. You should be thankful they work to employ you.
3: But do you understand the Factories Act of 1847? If you are unaware of it, by God, you will know of it soon enough.
1: Dunlap lunged at Harper Thorne. She was unprepared for that sort of violence and was knocked to the floor. As both assailant and his victim rose to their feet, the children approached and stood in front of their teacher. She gently moved to the front and said,
3: "Thank you, children. Class is dismissed."
1: The children, with some hesitancy, went down the stairs.
3: "Now then, Dunlap, care to try that again when I am prepared for your attack?"
1: Enraged, he flew himself at her, but she struck him down.
3: "Try again, and you will not get back up, Dunlap." "I thought not. Prepare yourself for the consequences of your actions and the imminent closure of your factory and the school that hides it."
1: In 1893, it was not the children's labor that enraged society so much as the lack of wages for their labor, along with the hours that exceeded the limit allowed in law. Dunlap's control of the school and the textile mill that sat atop it ended in short order. Months passed until Harper returned to the school, and this time she brought a new friend with her.
3: "Thank you for coming, Professor Winslow. I'm Harper Thorne."
7: "Pleased to meet you, madam."
3: "No doubt you may wonder why you've been asked to come here. In truth, your name surfaced in my mind when I considered the letter of reference that was required to secure a position here."
7: "What kind of letters?"
3: "Never mind. I'm certain you would have written one had you truly known me and had been asked. I've not been back to the school since I was attacked by Dunlap. But like so much of this matter, what is in the past will stay in the past. Ah, the door is locked."
7: "Where is this key?"
3: "I have it here."
1: Taking two pins from her hair, she reenacted her lockpicking skills, unlocked the front door to the school.
7: "Extraordinary."
3: "The school could use a good headmaster, Professor. The former proprietor of the school is no longer able to do the task, and I fear the publicity in this case has placed my own position here in jeopardy. But there are good children in this neighborhood who would benefit from quality instruction. I wonder if you might take on the position?"
7: "It is for the greater good."
4: "By your account, sir, that particular rugged school was but a facade for a textile mill where the child laborers were unpaid."
2: "Understand, as I stated at the outset, that the tale was based on my dubious and questionable memory."
4: "And it appears you did take on the role and turn things around for the school and for its students."
2: "I did, sir."
4: I see.
2: "Now that you have knowledge of this biography, what do you intend to do with it?"
8: "I intend to seek counsel before taking any action. Yes, I think that would be for the best."
2: "Then I wish you well, Mr. Druthers. And if there is anything I can do, please do not hesitate to call."
4: "I will indeed. Good day to you."
1: Barnaby sought counsel from the wisest source he knew, the aforementioned Mrs. Druthers. His mother, in no uncertain terms, advised him strongly to mind his own business, and he was chastised for seeking information without his friend's permission. Having been properly rebuked, he arrived the next day to Golden Hour, the home of his friend and investigating partner Harper Thorne. He was let in, and in short order, he entered the parlor, and she greeted him.
3: "Barnaby."
4: "Miss Thorne, I hate to intrude on your personal time, but we do have a number of pressing concerns to sort out."
3: "What is the most pressing concern, Barnaby?"
4: "The case of Hell's Gate, I should think. I feel we can crack the case with enough focus."
3: "I see. And anything further?"
4: "I can think of nothing else, Miss Thorne. Can you?"
3: "Nothing at the moment. Thank you, Barnaby."
4: "There is nothing to thank me for until we solve the case, Miss Thorne. Now, if you have a moment, I do have some theories."
3: "Interesting, Barnaby. I have given the matter some thought, and I have some theories of my own.
1: Harper Thorne and the Rugged School. Written, created, and produced by J. Timothy Quirk. Copyright 2025. 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Directed by A.J. Lynn. Music by Robert C. Fullerton and Bob Eccleston. Starring Devin Richtmeyer and Humphrey Ralston. With David Robinson, Ray Boucher, and Jeff Savage. Harper Thorne and the Rugged School.

The Wrongs of Woman by Charlotte Elizabeth, published by M.W. Dodd in 1845. This excerpt being from Part 3, Chapter 1. Hitherto, we have found no girls, nor very little children, but enter the next department and the scene will change. Here is a room, if we can call it by that name, 8 yards in length by 6 in breadth and about 9 feet high. A row of small, dingy windows along each side admit such light as there is. And here, seated before machines unlike any that we have yet surveyed, are about 50 children, of whom the eldest

since 8 o'clock in the morning, with the certainty of carrying it on till 8 in the evening. How much longer they may, on any pretext, be detained, no one can tell. Stunted in their growth, bony, pallid, and most wretchedly unhealthy in their looks, filthy beyond expression in their persons, with scarcely rags enough to hold decently together, these miserable little beings appear conscious of but two objects capable of attracting their notice beyond the work about which their poor dirty little hands are incessantly moving. One of these is the very small fireplace, where an exceedingly scanty portion of fuel is just emitting smoke enough to prove that fire smolders beneath. Towards this, many a longing look is cast, while the blue lips quiver, and the teeth chatter, and the fingers are well-nigh disabled from moving by the benumbing influence of cold. One might suppose that the crowding of so many living creatures within that confined space would ensure heat enough. But oppressive as the air feels, it evidently brings no warmth to them. Empty stomachs and curdling blood, never set in motion by exercise or play, will produce a chill not to be overcome by these damp exhalations, even if the frequent entrance of a draught of colder, though not purer, air from neighboring workshops did not increase it. And as to the fire, it may serve to speak of, to think about, to look towards, but for any purpose of warmth, such as these poor infants require, the grate might just as well be empty. But another object divides their attention, a woman on whose hard features many violent passions have conspired to plow indelible lines, whose inflated nostril, compressed lip, and restless eye bespeak alike a cruel disposition and watchfulness for means to gratify it, stalks to and fro, with a supple cane in her hand, intent to catch at a case of delinquency. A false movement, a momentary flagging of energy, a slight indication of the drowsiness peculiarly inevitable in children. When limb and spirit are fatigued, the mind unoccupied, and natural playfulness wholly restrained, sufficient to warrant the application of the well-known weapon to their poor little heads or shoulders. Occasionally she disappears, as if to invite a feeling of momentary security, and then, perhaps, some of the small hammers will tap less vigorously on the heads of the pins. Some cramped fingers are stretched, and some half-frozen ones are held in the mouth for the comfortable refreshment of a warm breath. Some little bare feet are briskly rubbed together, or perhaps some kind-hearted brother might take his baby sister on his knee and chafe her arms and ankles, numbing with the bitter cold of such unnatural stagnation. But noiselessly, yet rapidly, the watcher re-enters. The cane is uplifted, and in the sudden acceleration of machinery, something is gained by the traffickers in infant life. While only a few among the delinquents get any blows worth speaking of, and perhaps a lock or two of flaxen hair may be twitched out by her left, while her right hand administers the passing switch to some culprit, flurried by the sudden surprise into a blundering movement. It is fatiguing to prolong the observation of these wretched little automata, with their small hammers so monotonously sounding on the dirty-looking manufacture before them. The pins are not yet whitened or polished, and nothing here looks neat, nothing feels comfortable. You might be tempted to stroke the head of some pretty, engaging child, and to try whether a smile would not call up some answering expression of gladness in its heavy countenance. But your hand shrinks from the contact of that uncleanly hair, and you cannot smile with such an aggregate of infant misery before you. Yet the pain produced by the contemplation is transient. You are not obliged to remain here a minute longer than your own free choice may prompt you to stay. The spectacle of wretchedness, this close, unwholesome, fatigued air, may at once be changed for any enlivening, refreshing spot that it may please you to repair to. But they must remain. Their hours of slavery will not expire till the glare of gas shall have long shone upon their work, and the heated atmosphere have prepared them to meet with a more sensitive shudder the sudden gust of a November night's wind. They must persevere, and if drowsiness steal on their heavy little eyelids, the monitory switch is at hand to chase it away. No friend will look upon them then, none but he whose eyes as a flame of fire pierce the deepest shades that cruelty can draw around to hide her impious work, and the disregarded invitation of whose gracious lips yet stands recorded on the page that they dare not look upon. Suffer the little children to come unto me, and forbid them not, for of such is the kingdom of heaven.

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Written, created, and produced by J. Timothy Quirk. Copyright 2024. 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Lynn. Narrated by Christiane Olsen. And starring Humphrey Ralston as Barnaby Druthers. Music by Robert C. Fullerton. Additional music by Bob Eccleston. And some music courtesy of Soundtrap. Barnaby Druthers and The Locked Room.

0: Barnaby Brothers and the Locked Room by J. Timothy Quirk. Copyright 2024. The gruesome discovery was made when Grover Bexley did not respond to invitations to come out of the office for breakfast. In life, Bexley's youthful appearance belied decades of avarice, as his fortune grew at the expense of those unfortunate enough to be in the wake of unintended but inevitable destruction. There was no secret painting in an attic that aged for him. The businessman simply chose to ignore his sins and focused his energies entirely on amassing great wealth through real estate investment. He lived without remorse or regret, bereft of conscience, for there was no place for it in his heart or in the strategy for life's great hunt of the only game that mattered, profit. And now his body slumped onto the cherrywood desk like any man, cold, lifeless, surrounded by paperwork soaked in blood that held meaning only to the living. The windows were locked. The door to the grand hallway was locked from the inside, and the smoking embers in the fireplace bore the hallmarks of a raging fire throughout the evening. The shot from a rifle at 10 feet or more proved conclusively that the death was not the result of the man's own singular action. Grover Bexley was murdered sometime as night fell into day, but the staff swore they heard not a sound emanating from the office and had followed the standard instructions to leave him in peace when he worked late into the night. But it was acknowledged that a thunderstorm raged overnight, and the staff was not posted outside the room, but remained in the servants' quarters on the other side of the estate until called into service with their morning duties. That morning, the butler broke down the office door under the watchful eyes of concerned housekeeper and the chambermaid. And once the tragic event was identified, he made a hasty retreat from the room, and the door was closed as best could be achieved, given the circumstances, until the authorities arrived. Accompanying the authorities was a soft-spoken gentleman, whose formal attire and bejeweled walking stick signified an air of dignity and importance. At this point in his career, he hardly required an introduction, but he often felt compelled to deliver one all the same.
1: My name is Barnaby Druthers. Perhaps you've heard of me.
0: Inspector Clegg complained loudly that a locked room mystery was fine for fiction, but not ideal for a real investigation.
1: The simplest solution to a locked room mystery is a duplicate key that can open the room from the outside. And this cannot be discounted until it is proven to be impossible. But let us explore other alternatives. Let us explore the possibilities of leaving via the window.
0: When Barnaby arrived at the estate and walked two flights of stairs to reach the wealthy businessman's office, he knew the third floor office would be too far from the ground for any culprit to jump to, but he looked for any tree that could facilitate an escape. There was none, nor were there any significant ledges along the side of the building that would allow a steady climb downward through stealth. There were small lines signifying movement of the window along the sill, but he did not identify them as particularly recent, nor was there any footprint on the ledger either. It had rained the night before, and should the perpetrator have entered via the window, surely a footprint would open outward. The area inside the wall remained in pristine condition. Another unlikely point of egress was up through the chimney of the fireplace. Barnaby stepped into the hearth, carefully peered at the coal grate on the fireplace floor. Remnants of the fire still lingered, causing some surprisingly intense heat, which forced Barnaby to step back before his gaze returned from a different perspective. The poker was carelessly left with one end in the embers of the fire. He knew not to attempt to lift the poker, for the end not in the fire would still be affected by the heat from the one in the embers. He could see there was a charred object within the ashes, and finding an alternative implement than the poker to lift it, he found it was simply a rag cloth. Inspector Clegg stood 10 feet from the front of the desk and evaluated the scene from the spot where the murderer most likely stood. Clegg nodded to Druthers, and both men approached the desk. The body was slumped with the face down upon the paperwork, while the arms hung by the side. When both men were prepared, Clegg lifted the head from the desk, and both men inspected the horrid result of the violent murder. Clinical in approach, Barnaby saved his emotions somewhere deep inside the chamber of his heart, for which he possessed the only key. Gentle listener, if the facts of the case disturb you as much as it would disturb an unprepared Barnaby Druthers, these facts take but a moment to account for. The impact from the implement of destruction caused an entry point and exit point on either end of the head, but despite a search of the room, there was no evidence of the projectile that caused the terrible deed. Slowly, Druthers surveyed the contents of the desk. The ledger in front of the man, now soiled with the result of the horrific act, pertained to a real estate scheme where properties were purchased and tenants lost their homes so that after minor alterations inside, the rent would be doubled. The practice was not unique. There were new neighborhoods formed every year through the displacement of those who were given no other place to go. Grover Bexley alone had been responsible for one such area in the southeast end. The page in the ledger concerned this location, although that transaction had occurred more than a year ago. Clegg gingerly inspected the ledger and noted that no pages were torn from it. There was a large smudge of ink on one account page where new figures must have been penned when the page was closed before the ink dried. Clegg returned the ledger to its original position on the desk. Druthers walked the circumference of the room. The four walls each had a focal point of interest. To the north, which was the rear of the office, was the grand window with a lush red curtain in front of which the desk, where the body, seated at the chair behind the desk, had fallen. The eastern side featured the fireplace with small objects of personal interest placed upon the mantel and a seating arrangement of fine, comfortable chairs, but they were arranged to not block any flow of heat from the fireplace to the desk. The southern wall was the doorway leading to the hall. A basket was placed in the corner. Lifting the basket, he found some remnants of mud on the floor. On either side of the doorway were bookcases filled with volumes indicating they were from the same set, purchased at the same time. The books were decorations, attempting to define the room as one used by a learned man, decorations that were moved not to be read, but to be dusted by the staff. The western side featured a giant portrait of a stern-looking woman whose nameplate read Florence Bexley. Most likely from the fashion of her dress, he judged this to be Grover Bexley's mother. Examining behind the portrait revealed a secretly placed set of hinges, and the portrait swung easily to one side to reveal a safe. Clegg removed the dead man's keychain and in 3 tries found the correct key to open the safe. Opening it revealed many papers of importance, deeds of some variety, and there was a considerable amount of actual money in neat piles. Unlike the books in the bookcase, it was obvious that these items were never moved for dusting or for any other reason. The safe's main mathematical function was for addition, not subtraction. Whomever had been in the room with the dead man had not discovered the safe, or at least had not known of its existence. A robbery might still be a potential motive for the crime, but given the detailed nature of the crime itself, it seemed less likely now. Barnaby preferred to conduct interviews himself, or at least to have Harper Thorne, his trusted intellectual companion, conduct them, as her notes were always detailed to the point where he could imagine being in the room when the interview was conducted. This was not the case when it came to Officer Duncan's notes, when he entered the office with his report after interviewing the staff. All members of the staff had been in service for years. In fact, the butler had served Bexley's father as footman before his promotion when, after the elder man passed away of natural causes and the former butler retired, while Grover became the head of the family fortune. None appeared to harbour ill will against their employer and seemed greatly affected by his murder. There had been no visitors, as Grover had been away for a week. Deliveries had been made as usual by the same providers, and the chimney had been cleaned during Bexley's absence. He had already removed the chimney as a point of entrance or exit into the room, but Barnaby felt compelled to consider all possibilities and said,
1: "Take me to the roof."
0: The walk up to the attic and then onto the roof was uneventful, and though he hoped to find footprints of this otherwise rarely used pathway, he found none. There were multiple chimney tops on the house, for there were multiple fireplaces in the most important rooms of the house. Barnaby measured the distance from the chimney to the edge of the roof where the office window sat was approximately 20 feet. He noted from the far west side of the building there was a porch roof where one might reasonably be able to jump without much pain. He would have to review the location once on the ground floor. Surveying the grounds, he identified two indentations of equal length in the soil a few feet from the base of the building. Then he looked toward the wooded area due west and walked into the bushes. He was there for some time. When he emerged, Barnaby called to Officer Duncan, gave him some instructions, and then returned to the office where Inspector Clegg had finished his examination of the wounds of the dead man.
1: "If you are finished with your examination, I have a working theory on the events which unfolded in the Bexley home."
0: Clegg was both surprised and unamused, for he was still compiling information and sorting the data in his mind, and had not successfully created a theory of his own, but he beckoned Barnaby to tell him more.
1: "There were two murderers, or should I say there was a murderer and accomplice, but as the purpose of the excursion to this estate was clear, methodical in detail and required the work of two men to conclude successfully, if one could claim a murder to be successful, both men should be held equally responsible for the heinous act. The two men posed as chimney sweeps and gained entry during a time when they would not be identified by the owner of the property, for the owner was away by design. Gaining access to the roof, the man could practice securing a rope to one end of the chimney and lowering himself to the office window, and most importantly, learning whether he had the strength to pull himself up while he had an associate to assist him if he did not. I do not believe they planned for weather, for how could one plan for such things? But he used the opportunity of the thunderstorm effectively. No doubt the sweeps left their large ladder on the premises, within the wooded area near the house. If the ladder was located before the night of the attack, they may have called off their plans. But if the ladder remained, they would proceed to the second act. I consider that there are two men, for the ladder was too heavy and cumbersome for only one man, no matter how determined, to lift without some noise. The two carried the ladder to the western side of the building, and one man would hold it while the killer climbed up to the porch and then the other would follow. From the porch, one man hoisted the other up on his shoulder so he could reach the roof. The one on the roof secured a rope to pull the second man up, for the distance from the main roof to the roof of the porch is only one story high. Then, one of the two men secured a rope to the office's chimney, and the killer climbed down, opened the window, and entered the office. He would have mud on his boots, something he was not planning on, for again, factors involving the weather were not in the plans. The killer removed his boots and hid them behind a basket before grabbing the poker and returning to his hiding place behind the thick curtain. Once his prey entered the office and sat at the desk, he struck. It was not a fatal blow. It did prevent the man from calling for help. Why did he not finish him with the poker? Possibly, the man was not a killer by nature, but a killer in this instance by choice. But there was another possibility. He was aware of the thunderstorms, so he opened the window to allow the sound from the storm to be louder in the room. The killer stood before Grover Bexley with a firearm of some sort and held whatever conversation was going to be had, and when thunder roared and the sound of crackling lightning struck, so did the killer. As the window was open, the deadly missile did not remain in the building. Once the evil deed was completed, the killer moved quickly. He cleaned the bottom of his boots, wiped the window ledge clean, and most importantly, wiped the poker. Then he threw the rag and the end of the poker into the fire. His accomplice threw him the rope, and when outside, he kicked the window shut. Both men retreated from whence they came, and they carried the ladder back to the wooded area where they left it, for they would not wish to be identified as two men carrying a large ladder on the same night as the murder of Grover Bexley. If they are smart, they may have discarded the ropes on the way to their home or homes. That is how the deed, to the best of my ability, was conducted by all the available data.
0: Inspector Clegg nodded thoughtfully, but then grumbled that although they may have a lead on the matter with trying to identify the sweeps, he could not conclusively determine the names of the murderers from all they had discovered.
1: I believe Grover Bexley provided us with the name or names. The ledger before him was of his real estate holdings. He was filling out the current information on the ledger when he was disturbed. Remember, he was struck in the back of the head and wounded, but not killed by the blow. He was aware of who was talking to him. The murderer, to my mind, wanted Grover Bexley to know who was doing the deed. Perhaps his wish for revenge necessitated this detail on the plan. So he stood before him and told him, so that Grover's last breaths on this earth would only be heard by a man who felt wronged by him. Grover Bexley listened and closed the page he was working on, thus creating the smudge of ink, and turned it to the relevant page that had the name, or at least an identifier, of the killer upon it. It is either that, or the butler has a spare key and held a grudge these many years. But I think the latter theory is doubtful. I believe the mud on the floor under the basket, the burned rag, the burning poker, the smudge on the ledger, the page of the ledger turned to a year ago during the deadly incident, and most importantly, the rather large ladder I discovered in the woods by the house indicate the first theory is strongly preferred.
0: Fortunately for Inspector Clegg, Officer Duncan took notes of Barnaby Druthers' theory. Barnaby walked down the stairs, took his hat and tipping it, saying,
1: "I am sorry for the dreadful event that transpired here. Thank you for your hospitality."
0: The butler responded by thanking Barnaby Druthers by name. The former tenants of the properties listed on the bloody page in the ledger were interviewed, and of the able-bodied former tenants who were brought to the station house for questioning, the Bexley staff each identified two men who had identified themselves as chimney sweeps, and one still had a well-worn rope and a firearm within his dwelling, though it should be noted that both men now reside in new lodgings in Newgate Prison until the end of the trial.
2: 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Lynn. 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And starring Humphrey Ralston as Barnaby Druthers. Music by Robert C. Fullerton. 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
3: Nutmeg Junction proudly presents Barnaby Druthers. Barnaby Druthers, London's second favorite detective, investigates mysteries with his intellectual partner, Harper Thorne. The classic Victorian-era tales take place in Victorian London, while modern Druthers stories take place in modern-day America. 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
2: 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Based on Maitzel's Chess Player by Edgar Allan Poe. On Middlesex Street, the usual hubbub of the marketplace was made all the more memorable that bright sunny morning by the curious event that took place when Mr. Maitzel arrived with a most peculiar exhibit. At a prescribed hour of his choosing, Mr. Maitzel encircled a rope around his carriage so that the spectators were always 12 feet from the curtain in the back. He withdrew the curtain and rolled upon his sturdy dockyard dolly a strange sight, the figure of a man who was not a man. He was an automated man made of plaster, wrapped in fabric, seated on a box with his legs crossed in front of a table upon which was placed a chessboard, and it caught the attention of Harper Thorne and Mrs. Kipling.
4: "That's a bit strange now, isn't it, Mum?"
5: "Indeed, it is, Mrs. Kipling. So strange that it has excited my curiosity."
4: "An automated man. What on earth would it be good for?"
5: "A game of chess, apparently. If Mr. Maitzel is to be believed. On first consideration, the concept of automation is not unheard of. Take, for example, the toy carriages that, when wound, can run across the floor, turn at a prescribed moment, and return to their original spot. Quite amusing, and a demonstration of automated functioning."
4: "But that's not playing chess. Isn't he making choices? Different choices, not just turning around."
5: "Consider Mr. Magade's magician at the fair some years ago. Customers purchased medallions based upon their questions of interest, matters of love, of business, of family, and based on the kind of medallions they inserted into the machine, the magician would offer different vague responses. It gave the illusion of consideration and decision-making, and yet was a mere fanciful but harmless deception."
4: "He looks to be made of plaster."
5: "Yes, indeed. My first assumption was that it was just a disguise, with the movements performed like a dance to give the appearance of automation. But I believe you are correct. The outer shell of that figure is made of plaster."
6: "Good people of London, my name is Herman Maitzel, and today I present a marvel of automation, the automated chess player, first created in 1769 by Baron Kempelen, a nobleman of Pressburg in Hungary. I have the honor to present to you the challenge of a lifetime. Try your luck playing chess against the automated man for a low, low cost. I will now disclose the inner workings of the machine.
2: Taking a key, Maetzel opened a drawer, and the whole interior was shown to be filled with wheels, pinions, levers, and other machinery crowded very closely together so that the eye could penetrate but a little distance into the mass. Leaving this door open to its full extent, he went around to the back of the box and, raising the drapery of the figure, opened another door situated precisely in the rear of the one first opened. Holding a lighted candle at this door and shifting the position of the whole machine repeatedly at the same time, a bright light was shown entirely through the cupboard, which now clearly was seen to be full completely of machinery.
6: Satisfied, I am sure. I will now lock the doors and wind up the automaton, and then the games will commence.
4: I am certain you don't have time for this, Mum, surely.
5: On the contrary, I find it quite entertaining. Notice, the automated man only operates movement with his left hand. There is no variation. Curious. Now, it might be operated with magnets by Mr. Maetzel himself. Note how closely he stands next to the machine.
4: What if someone else had a magnet? A stronger magnet? This demonstration would be over quickly if that were to happen.
5: Very good, Mrs. Kipling. Deception requires the control of the elements that might undo the deception, and he has chosen a public marketplace where he cannot choose the nature of his audience. I agree. Magnets may not be the solution.
4: It couldn't be that a small man or a young boy was inside the form of the machine, now could it? He opened all the doors showing the machinery inside.
5: Yes, but he showed select doors that open to show the gears and then close them quickly.
4: Why do you have your watch out, Mum?
5: I am timing the moves of the machine. Alleged machine. If the machine were making moves in an automated fashion, they might be timed precisely at 3 minutes per move and never deviate. But the automated man moves at varied times. Like any person of flesh and blood who is considering alternative choices. This indicates the item before us is not simply a work of automation alone, if at all.
2: Harper Thorne and Mrs. Kipling watched 5 games played with spectators and the automated man. The automated man won 3 of the 5. Mrs. Kipling had had enough of the tomfoolery.
4: Mr. Maetzel, is the automaton a pure machine or not?
6: I will say nothing more about it.
4: He doesn't want to commit a public falsehood, no doubt.
5: Of that you can be certain. It is a clever deception, but a deception nonetheless. Let us take our leave, and I will explain on the carriage home. There is no doubt the man inside the automated machine. Note that he only played with his left hand. A true automation could be created to utilize both alternately. The use of only one arm indicates it is impossible to use the other. This is because the man inside the machine rests inside there. The opening of the doors at the beginning are done in a strictly prescribed pattern, and the man inside can change position to accommodate the opening of the boxes.
4: But how does he make choices? The eyes were not human. They were made of plaster and covered fully in paint.
5: Because he did not look through the eyes. He looked through the fine gauze which is in the breast of the figure. No doubt, the exhibit will depart before the light prohibits a clear view of the chessboard. Most importantly, the automated man lost as well as won the games that were played. Payment was not predicated upon winning or losing, nor was there any wagering by Mr. Maetzel. He received payment regardless of the outcome. But a truly advanced automated machine that understood movements on a chessboard would be constructed to win every game. As there were losses with the wins, no doubt a human mind was at work. Someone proficient in the game, but not indomitable.
4: I don't much care for the idea of an automaton taking the place of a person.
5: There are some tasks where there could be an enormous benefit. Travel, for instance. Consider the benefits of the steam train. Did this not open up more of the world to us? And consider the benefits of Frederick Bremer's petrol engine vehicular device. There are exciting possibilities in the future.
4: Travel is all well and good if you prefer that sort of thing, but it may go too far. What if...
5: What if decision-making capabilities go beyond playing chess? It still could not replicate humanity's spirit. As much as we enjoy automated entertainment, there will always be a time where we value human interaction more. We can look in each other's eyes and see the soul behind them. We crave the real experience. Even in games, we would rather place our wit and skills against those who place theirs in competition.
4: That might be to die, but what if automation changes us?
5: Then that would be the true horror to come from Mr. Meltzel's automated man.

0: Harper Thorne, The Automated Man. Written by J. Timothy Quirk for Community Radio. Based on Maisel's Chess Player by Edgar Allan Poe, which was published in 1836. Directed by A.J. Lynn. Music by Robert C. Fullerton, with some music by Bob Eccleston, and other music courtesy of Soundtrap. Starring Devin Richtmeyer, Jandy Hanna, and Jack Sheedy. 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
2: 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The Friendship Bench, launched in Zimbabwe in 2006 by Professor Dixon Chibanda, the program trains community grandmothers to provide structured talk therapy in a safe and familiar space. 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What started with 600 grandmothers helping 30,000 people has grown to over 3,000 older, trained listeners who've supported more than 300,000 people across all of Zimbabwe's 10 provinces. The idea has also caught on in Malawi, Zanzibar, New York City, and Sussex in the UK, where lay counselors offer support in libraries, clinics, and community halls. The Friendship Bench proves that care can be low-cost, community-led, and deeply human, offering connection, dignity, and hope where it's needed most. 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
3: It's rattlesnake season. Many local parks and open spaces, including Arroyo Verde Park, are home to the Southern Pacific rattlesnake. Rattlesnakes are the only dangerously venomous native snakes in California. A rattlesnake will not strike unless startled or threatened. Remember, rattlesnake bites are rarely fatal. However, if bitten, seek medical attention immediately. Keep the victim calm and inactive to minimize circulation of blood. If possible, allow the bitten limb to rest at a level lower than the person's heart. Do not apply a tourniquet. Do not cut or incise the bite site. If you see a rattlesnake on the trail, slowly move away from the animal and give it room to leave the area. If given the opportunity, rattlesnakes will usually move away from humans. If you see a rattlesnake in a location such as a barbecue, picnic areas, or bathrooms, notify City Parks Division, 805-652-4550, or Ventura County Animal Services at 805-388-4341. The snake can be relocated to an area away from human activity. Do not kill rattlesnakes. They are an important link in the environment and beneficial to maintaining a balance in the rodent population. Other harmless snakes also reside in the parks, such as gopher snakes and racers. They are often misidentified as rattlesnakes. Unlike non-venomous native California snakes, rattlesnakes have a triangular-shaped head that is larger than the neck. Rattlesnakes also have a thick body and a blunt tail with usually one or more rattles. To learn more about rattlesnakes, go to wildlife.ca.gov. Keep an eye out and be safe.
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5: 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I'm Mary LaBrie, your host, along with co-host Greg Flynn.
6: Good evening, Mary.
5: Greg, it's been a while since we went down the mean streets with Sam Spade. Are you ready?
6: I certainly am. I loved the movie The Maltese Falcon, and I believe this is a sequel. There's Mr. Spade and countless criminals, countless conniving criminals. So I'm looking forward to it.
5: Very nice alliteration, Greg. So the Candy Tooth Caper, listeners, here we go.
7: Would you hand me that, please? Thank you. Now, let's see. Survey, survive, Susanna, suspect. Ah, here we are. Suspense, meaning held in doubt, expressing doubt, the state of being uncertain, undecided, or insecure, state of anxious expectation or waiting for information, such as to keep one in suspense, therefore delay acquainting him with what he is eager to know.
8: Suspense. An hour of suspense now. A full 60 minutes at this time. And with the distinguished actor-director Robert Montgomery as your host. Tonight, our star is Howard Duff, famous wherever radio is heard as Sam Spade, detective. And as Spade, he will appear in The Candy Tooth, a suspense play produced, edited, and directed by William Spear.
7: This is Robert Montgomery. My pleasure and privilege it is to be here during this hour each week as a sort of guide, philosopher, and fiend, an accessory before and after the facts of crime and punishment, which calculatedly fill our minutes with suspense. Nowhere will you find stranger people, motives, and situations than those that pass through the door of a little office in San Francisco's Post Street. The lettering on the door reads, Samuel Spade, Private Investigations. Once it read Spade and Archer, but that was before Miles Archer stopped a bullet and plunged Sam Spade into the greatest detective adventure of modern times, the search for the Maltese Falcon. It's a great pleasure for me to introduce to our suspense audience now a young star from my home lot, Universal International, in the role with which he has become so closely identified that most of his fan mail is addressed to Sam Spade. Howard Duff.
9: Thanks, Bob. I'd like to go on record right now as saying that any checks I may sign with the name Sam Spade will be accepted at your own risk. But I guess my most exciting caper since the Maltese Falcon was the hugger-mugger over the Candy Tooth. Usually when I wind a caper, I call Effie just to let her know I'm okay before I hustle down to the office to dictate my report to the client. But this time it was 4:30 in the morning before I could get to a phone. The reason was that I was in jail.

0: say?
1: Wake up, Angel. You're home in bed, not at the office.
0: Huh? Sam, is that you, Sam?
1: Mm-hmm.
0: What time is it?
1: 4:30 in the morning.
0: Are you up already?
1: Effie, pull yourself together. Get dressed. Hustle down to the city jail.
0: Oh, Sam, what happened?
1: Well, that's what I got to get on the record now while I'm still alive to do it. Grab a taxi and hustle on down. Bring a book, pencils, the encyclopedia that has the letter K in it, and any old $20,000 you got laying around.
0: Sam, where am I going to get pencils at this hour? Oh, Sam. Sam, I hurried just as fast as I could. There was no taxi around. What are you doing in jail?
1: My apartment's being redecorated. Did you bring your book?
0: Well, of course I did. And pencils, too. But you're here on a murder charge, Sam. Whatever could have happened to you?
1: Take it down, Effie.
0: But, Sam, what did you do?
1: The San Francisco Homicide Bureau. Attention, Detective Lieutenant Dundee. Date, fill it in.
0: I will.
1: From Samuel Spade, license number 137596. Subject, the candy tooth caper. Dear Dundee, I don't know all the answers, not yet. But what I do know is going down on paper while I'm still alive to get it there.
0: Oh, Sam.
1: The scenario runs something like this. This morning, a telegram came to my office. It was addressed to Samuel Spade, Esquire, and it was signed Casper Gutman. Gutman, the fat man. So far as I knew, Dundee, when you closed your books on the Maltese Falcon Capers 7 years ago, Gutman was entered as dead. First, I thought the telegram was somebody's idea of a joke. But when I read it through the second time, I knew it was no joke. There's nobody else who thinks or talks or writes like Casper Gutman.
2: My dear Mr. Spade, you will no doubt receive with mixed emotions the news of my imminent reappearance in the city of the Golden Gate. Hence the companion dispatch of a telegraphic draft in the amount of $1,000, which you are free to convert into coin of the realm. This trifling sum, sir, is merely a token of my esteem for a man of many resources and nice judgments. And for it, I do not require any specific service. However, if you feel so disposed, sir, you are free to accept my considered advice in the matter of an invidious pair of rogues. To wit, one Lawrence Laverne, DDS, and or Hope Laverne, whose charms and aliases are far too myriad to enumerate in this necessarily abbreviated communication. Should either or both of these persons approach you, beware the hidden tooth. Believe me, sir, they are untruthful, unreliable, and totally devoid of all moral sensibilities. I count upon you to make no commitments to them or anyone else until you have heard my proposition. This I hope to lay before you when I arrive in San Francisco this very evening. Dear Joel, send regards. I remain your obedient servant, Casper Gutman.
1: Casper Gutman, the fat man. I know, Dundee, you figured I didn't get hurt much the last time I tangled with Gutman over the Maltese Falcon. But that's because you didn't know Bridget O'Shaughnessy as well as I did. As well or as warmly. Well, I figured if Gutman was still in the land of the living, let him come. This time I wasn't going to get hurt in any way. There couldn't be two Bridgets. Nevertheless, I ate a can of spinach, which I found on Effie's desk. Then I sat down again, facing the door. Nothing much happened for almost 10 minutes. I was still trying to dig the meaning out of Gutman's double talk, and I'd gotten about as far as his warning about a hidden tooth when Effie ushered a man into my office.
3: Mr. Spade! Well, I must say that you are indeed a pleasant surprise, but pleasant.
1: You've said it. What can I do for you?
3: My name is Laverne. Lawrence Laverne.
1: How do you do?
3: I shall spare you the tiresome details and plunge right into the problem. Oh, dear. At the Hotel Royal George, there is a mildewed creature, but mildewed, registered as Mr. Herman Julius. Oh, a really frightful person.
1: Very frightful, huh?
3: Oh, the kiss of death department. The only thing about this creature that has any charm is the fourth tooth lower bridge in his right jaw. Now, Mr. Spade, I want you to get that bridge for me.
1: I'm sorry, it sounds as though you're saying I want you to get that bridge for me.
3: Precisely.
1: Mm-hmm. Why?
3: Because he refuses to pay me for it.
1: You're a dentist?
3: I prefer to regard myself as a dentist sculpture. I created this bridge for Mr. Julius with infinite pains. And now he refuses to pay me. I ask payment, and he accuses me of acting without charm.
1: Mr. Julius wouldn't happen to be a very large, fat man?
3: Oh, contraire. Skin and bones. Well, Mr. Spade?
1: I'm afraid you come to the wrong man, Mr. Laverne. What you want is a lawyer to sue him.
3: Sue him? Months of legal wrangling? Oh, no. Oh, no, no, no, no. I intend to be vindictive about this. I am, by nature, a very gracious and charming person. But now let him beware. I shall have that bridge from Herman Julius, even if you must knock him down and wrench it from his jaw.
1: You tried knocking him down yourself?
3: Oh, I could never even bring myself to perform extractions. I always send those patients to less sensitive dentists.
1: Yeah, well, I'm afraid you'll have to find yourself a less sensitive private detective.
3: Oh, dear. Well, Mr. Spade, what would you advise me to do?
1: Mr. Laverne, I would advise you to get out of California before Walt Disney sees you.
3: Well, good day, sir. I would like very much to have you in my chair someday. Oh, might teach you some manners.
1: Beware the hidden truth.
4: Hello.
1: Hello. Please sit down, Miss...
4: Thank you. Laverne. Hope Laverne.
1: Miss Laverne?
4: Yes.
1: What can I do for you?
4: Well, I'm looking for my brother.
1: Missing?
4: Well, yes, yes and no. I mean, he's been gone since yesterday, and I'm terribly afraid he'll get into trouble.
1: Oh? What kind of trouble?
4: Well, you see, it just isn't easy for me to talk about this, Mr. Spade.
1: Well, now, Miss Laverne, suppose you just lean back in that chair, close your eyes, and...
4: Yes, thank you. Yes, it's easier like this.
1: Mm-hmm. How's it like?
4: My brother's name is Lawrence. He's a man of 52. He's not well. I mean, he gets spells, and he acts peculiarly. He suffered a nervous breakdown some years ago, and he spent most of his life in sanitariums.
1: Where are you from, Miss Laverne?
4: Kansas City. During the past year, Larry was in a rest home in Palo Alto, and I arrived 2 days ago to take him home. Yesterday morning, he... Well, I don't know how it happened, but he's gone.
1: These spells you mentioned, what are they like?
4: Oh, well, he assumes different personalities. His favorite seems to be that of a dentist. He becomes obsessed by the thought that he's done some work, a bridge or something, for someone who refuses to pay him. He'll walk up to a perfect stranger and create a scene. He's been arrested a few times, nothing serious, public nuisance. Mr. Spade, I'm afraid that he'll be put away if he's arrested once more.
1: I see, and you want me to look for him.
4: Then he hasn't been here.
1: Why'd you think he'd come here?
4: Oh, that's another one of his tactics. He goes to a private detective, hires him to either follow a man or get back the work he thinks he's done. Dental work, you know.
1: But what made you think he'd come to me?
4: Oh, not you, particularly. Ever since yesterday, I've tried almost every private detective in San Francisco. No one has seen him.
1: Who'd you talk to?
4: I beg your pardon?
1: These are private detectives. Who'd you see?
4: Oh. There was a man named Graham, and one named Marlowe, Philip Marlowe.
1: Excuse me. You like a drink?
4: No. Thank you.
5: Marlowe speaking.
1: As Spade, Phil.
5: Hiya, Sam.
1: Phil, you got a rumble on a missing brother named Larry Laverne?
5: Yeah. Gal was in early this morning.
1: Hmm?
5: Brother's some kind of a screwball.
1: You meet him?
5: No, hasn't been around yet.
1: Thanks, Phil. See you.
4: Why did you do that, Mr. Spade?
1: It's doing things like that have kept me alive and in business all these years. That was Marlowe. Your brother hasn't been to him.
4: I told you that.
1: But your brother has been here.
4: When?
1: A few minutes before you came in. Can't see how you missed him.
4: What did he tell you, Mr. Spade?
1: Pretty much as you outlined it.
4: About the dental work. And some man owing him money.
1: Yeah, some man named Julius. Herman Julius, he said. You know him?
4: I never heard of him. He's probably just another figment of Larry's imagination. Mr. Spade, I'm terribly worried about Larry.
1: I got that impression.
4: Will you try to find him for me?
1: Can you give me any idea where I might start looking?
4: Well, I think I know how Larry's mind works when he's in the midst of one of these spells, and if you find this Mr. Julius, you'll probably find Larry close by.
1: So you want me to find Mr. Julius first?
4: Oh, well, I only thought it would be simpler checking on this Mr. Julius' movements than on Larry's unpredictable whims, you see. Don't you think that makes good sense, Mr. Spade?
1: Miss Laverne told me she was staying at the Pickwick Arms, and I said I would call her if I found her brother, and she said, thank you very much, and I said, it's nothing, just part of the day's routine, and then she kissed me and left. After lunch, I strolled over to the Royal George Hotel. Duke, the housekeeper, gave me a rundown on Mr. Julius, a quiet, nervous little man who'd sealed himself up in his room for 2 days, eating out of room service. I didn't have any trouble finding the hacky who'd driven him away when he checked out. He gave me the address, and 20 minutes later, I was mounting the front steps of a greasy rooming house on Sacramento Street. I twisted the rusty bell in the door, and a long, sharp nose that could only belong to a landlady stabbed out at me.
6: What you want?
1: I'm looking for a man named Herman Julius.
6: Don't have no Julius here.
1: Well, maybe he gave some other name. A little skinny guy with a foreign accent.
6: You the lord?
1: Take me to his room.
6: Oh, no, wait a minute. No. Well, step inside. Upstairs.
1: He's home?
6: Never seen him go out. Ain't for one door. Watch that step, second from the top. It's busted. Don't want no lawsuits.
1: It's the third.
6: It's said he was a refuge. And Nazis were after him. Another fight. Never knew he was in a dangle with the Lord. Smell that?
1: Certainly do.
6: Cooking in the rooms. Oh. I've got a rule, too. Sneak in electric plates, they do. Run up the bills. Buzzards. Here's his room. Mr. Julius! Mr. Julius! Mr. Julius, you stuck in there? They drink, some of them. Then the dope cook in their room. They drink. Get DT, some of them. Oh, go on in and get him. I don't want no part of it.
1: I didn't see who it was right away. His face was the color and consistency of crushed strawberries. I helped him up and over to the wash basin in the corner of the room. With his face washed, he looked a little better, but he still looked like Larry Laverne.
3: Oh, am I ever glad to see you. I thought it was them coming back to kill me.
1: Did you find Julius?
3: No. Got away with the wretch down the fire escape as I came in.
1: Who did this to you, big fat man? Oh,
3: to tell the honest truth, Mr. Spade, I never even got a good look at him. He was all over me before
1: Who's Julius? What's in his bridge work?
3: Oh, I'll tell you everything, but please, first, let's get out of this horrid room. Oh, smells like cabbage.
1: Larry Laverne was tougher than he looked. After the going over he'd gotten, you or I would have been hospital-bound, Dundee. But he did a late take. We were on the way back to his hotel, walking toward Market, when he crumpled in the middle like a sack of flour. I grabbed him and held him upright, looked wildly around for somewhere to park him. We were standing in front of a newsreel theater. I bought two tickets and piloted him inside. We sat down. I undid his clutch in my arm and concentrated on the screen. The subject that followed the football game was some big Oriental celebration somewhere in India or someplace. A very fancy parade with white elephants.
7: Candy, Ceylon. The famed white elephants of the Orient get their annual airing as crowds of devout Buddhists gather to do homage to some of the strangest relics in the modern world. Here in Candy, the mecca of the Buddhist religion, pilgrims gather from near and far. Indian rajahs, Burmese officials, and Chinese dignitaries in ceremonial dress prostrate themselves before the jewel casket containing the most sacred object of the Buddhist world, legendary relic of Buddha himself, as the Orient goes wild in jubilant celebration. Temple dancers of Candy perform for the crowned heads of the Orient.
3: Take me out of here. I can't stand it. I'll go mad. I tell you, stop raving mad.
1: Take it easy. You're annoying the customers.
3: You brought me in here on purpose. You're trying to drive me crazy, but crazy.
1: Easy.
3: Listen to me.
7: Two men
3: if
7: holding up the sacred relics are high priests.
3: If that man says that one word, Candy, just once more, I won't be responsible. I tell you, I won't be responsible.
1: All right, Larry.
3: Take me
1: this
3: out
1: is the
3: of here.
1: End, but the end. You got me doing it.
7: An
1: Come
7: impressive
1: on, let's
7: get out of here. Ceremony, indeed.
3: I promise you, Mr. Spade, all I need is just one night's sleep and I'll be a new man.
1: Yeah.
3: I haven't even dared to take 40 winks since I arrived in this town for fear those monsters might murder me in my bed.
1: Yeah, I know. It's tough. Sit down.
3: So this is your apartment?
1: That's what I laughingly call it. Living room, bedroom, icebox. Here, have a drink. Me too.
3: Oh, thanks. Oh, did I ever need that.
1: Help yourself to the bottle.
3: I don't touch alcohol as a rule, but after what I've been through...
1: Well, now, drink all you like. You deserve it.
3: Oh, thank you. Well, I hardly know where to begin. It's also strange. And there I was in Lisbon, Mr. Spade, the only English-speaking dentist worthy of the name in the entire diplomatic colony. Well, you must have read in the papers about Dom Constantino's tomb being violated. It was the scandal of the season. Oh, it's all so horrible, Mr. Spade. I just can't
1: talk about it.
3: Here.
1: Try a little more of this. Settles the nerves.
3: Oh, I just don't know how I can ever thank you. Ever since I hit this burg, I've been feeling like the forgotten... Pardon, man.
1: Yeah, you were saying something about a tomb being broken into. In Portugal, this was?
3: Yes. Well, you know, the draft board just took one look at me.
1: I know what you mean.
3: So I just stayed on in Lisbon. And, well, you know how people gossip, having patients of all nationalities and all that, you know?
1: Yeah, I get it. Between the Nazis and the Allies, you

0: practically sacred old tomb in the cathedral. They'd broken in and literally torn out a piece of his jawbone.
1: Whose?
0: Why, Dom Constantino's.
1: And who's Dom Constantino?
0: Oh, the Portuguese viceroy. It didn't hurt him any. He's been dead 500 years if he's dead a day. Oh, dear. I'm as tight as a tick. This liquor is getting to me.
1: And it was. I thought he'd open up some more, but I overplayed the bourbon. Half a bottle later, he passed out. I flopped on the sofa and tried to get some sleep for myself. But my dreams kept getting in the way. I had newsreel dreams in Technicolor. I dreamed that a white elephant with a face like Casper Gutman was leading a parade down Market Street. The howdah that was strapped to his back looked like a dentist chair. Herman Julius was sitting in it, but this face seemed to be blanked up. Joel Cairo, wearing a surgeon's gown and a turban, was drilling Julius's tooth. The crowds were throwing diamonds and rubies from the peanut bags they were carrying, and Gutman vacuumed them up with his trunk. That was when the bells started ringing in the Buddhist temple that had been built on top of the Mark Hopkins. Yeah.
2: Mr. Spade.
1: Yeah?
2: Mr. Spade, I need your help.
1: Who's this?
2: Hope Laverne, please, Mr. Spade. I'm terrified.
1: Where are you?
2: I'm in a drugstore at 5th and Mission.
1: Near the bus depot?
2: Yes, please, come at once, Mr. Spade.
1: Well, can't you come here?
2: I can't. I don't dare go into the streets.
1: All right, wait there. I'm on my way. I took a quick gander at Laverne, saw he was still out cold, slipped into my top coat, and left the apartment. I figured it would take me 11 minutes to hustle over to 5th and Mission. But I never got any further than 50 yards from the front of my building. I sensed him behind me, wheeled suddenly, bumped him into a doorway, held the thumbs of his hands gripped tightly in my fists. Now stand still or I'll tear him off.
3: Let go. I'll kill you.
1: Don't move and it won't hurt.
3: You filthy beast. Now.
1: The boy twisted suddenly and violently, and I heard the crack of his left thumb breaking. He swallowed a scream, dashed out into the deserted street. I went after him, turned into the alley, and caught the butt of a gun behind my right ear. I don't know how long I was out, but I do know I came to at least 3 hours too soon. I needed much more rest. I opened my eyes, steadied a swaying ceiling, and then I heard his voice.
4: Well, sir, this is indeed a jolly reunion.
1: It couldn't be, but it was. Casper Gutman, the fat man of the Maltese Falcon Caper. Looking at the unholy trio there in the room, Joel Cairo, the little Levantine, still as oily and smiling as ever and still fragrant. Marvin, a sullen, white-faced, hollow-eyed youth, as near Wilmer's double as anyone will ever see. And Gutman, spruce as ever in his black cutaway coat, black vest, and gray striped trousers. You'd have thought nothing had happened since then, not even the war. The grayness at Cairo's temples only made his baby face look more babyish. And about Gutman, nothing was different except his watch chain. A curious jewel-encrusted ornament dangled from it, shaped like a claw.
4: You seem surprised to see me, sir. No wonder. It's always disconcerting to encounter a ghost, especially such a substantial ghost. A lot of water has gone under the bridge since last we met, eh?
5: Under the bridge?
4: Yes, which brings us to the subject at hand, the bridge.
1: My headaches. What about the bridge?
4: First, we'll talk a bit. After all, this is quite an occasion, sir. Reunion of old friends, eh, Mr. Spade?
1: Yeah. Tell me, did you ever find the Falcon, if you'll excuse the expression?
4: Your eyes are resting on all that remains of that fabulous bird, sir.
5: Yes, that trinket on his watch chain. All the remains of the Maltese Falcon.
4: Well, mark you, sir, what part of it survived. The claw. You believe in omen?
1: Right now, I'm ready to believe almost anything.
4: Indeed, sir. Well, no need for dissembling. We're old and wiser, I trust, in the days of the Falcon. Suffice it to say, the unsavory and bloated object which the police dredged up from San Francisco Bay and identified as myself was some other poor soul. Wilmer, I am happy to say, remembered the debt of gratitude he owed me, and at the last moment agreed to be a party to the very necessary little deception. That is, since they had him cold, as you detectives say, for the other killings, he might as well confess to murdering me. He did so in exchange for my agreement to take care of his family in a financial way. An investment, by the way, which has paid rich dividends.
1: How's that?
4: Oh, indeed. Oh, well, thanks to it, I now have Marvin, Wilmer's younger brother.
1: I thought I noticed a family resemblance.
3: Shut up!
4: Oh, yes, yes, poor Wilmer.

0: He was like a son to me, like a son.
1: Well, it didn't stop you from making him a patsy.
0: I detest killing Mr. Spade. I cautioned Wilmer time and again. He was so headstrong.
2: A mere boy.
1: You'd better caution this punk or he won't last to take any raps for you.
3: I'll break his head.
0: Now, Marvin.
3: That dirty Shamus lays not a hand on me. I'll kill him.
0: No, Marvin. Joe, take Marvin to the other room. Explain to him that Mr. Spade and I are very old friends.
4: Hesper knows best, Marvin. Come with me.
0: And now, no nonsense, you two now.
3: Someday I'll kill him.
4: Marvin, Hesper would be angry.
0: Oh, dear. Hot-headed. Runs in that family.
1: Yeah. Well, let's have it, Gutman. What are you after this time?
0: My dear boy, you misjudge me. It's true I had Marvin check up on you, but only because of your association with Miss Laverne. Oh, no matter now. I'm weary of the chase. All the way from Candy, I... What did the girl tell you?
1: She asked me to find her brother, a dentist named Laverne.
0: You believed her story?
1: No.
0: Most unscrupulous woman. No veracity, no regard for truth whatsoever. Her true motive? Merely to make trouble for me and my friends because of her association with Kemedov. Aye, the Russian's hand again, Mr. Spade.
1: Kemedov? Did I ever meet Kemedov?
0: You'd hardly forget if you had. In short, here is my proposition. $1,000, coin of the realm, sir, for which you will refund whatever money Miss Laverne gave you and send her packing.
1: The bidding starts at $10,000.
0: Ooh, you drive a hard bargain, Mr. Spade. Very well, I'll meet your terms.
1: I told you the bidding starts there.
0: And where does it stop?
1: Half of whatever the caper nets you. I deliver Julius, you do the rest.
0: Well, between you and me, Mr. Spade, I'm not as affluent as I once was. The Falcon pretty well wiped me out financially. Considering the time and money I've already invested in trying to track down the weasel Julius.
1: What's in Julius's bridge work?
0: And if I don't choose to tell you?
1: Then it's no dice. Think it over, Gutman. Either I'm in all the way for half, or I deliver Julius to the other outfit.
0: And that is your final dictum, sir?
1: Take it or leave it. Either you're in or you're out.
0: Good night, Mr. Spade. I trust you will call me on the telephone when you reach your diggings and tell me that you've changed your mind. No hard feelings.
1: The fog was clearing and only a few white wisps of it were clinging to Twin Peaks when I walked home that morning. It was too late to worry about Hope. Or did she phone for Gutman to decoy me out so that I started walking faster? As I climbed the stairs to my apartment, I heard a door open on the landing, and the slot of light that stabbed out from it showed me it was my door. The light came from behind, whoever had opened it, and I couldn't see who it was at first, only that it was not Larry Laverne. I took the last flight, four steps at a time.
5: Hello, Sam.
1: Dundee. What's happened?
5: Come in and see for yourself.
1: What I saw for myself, I wish somebody else had seen for me. Hysterical Larry was lying on his back on my bedroom floor. His eyes were wide open, and he had a crooked grin on his face. A very crooked grin. Whoever had killed him had wrenched his jaw out of place.
5: I'm not saying you killed him, Sam. I'm only asking you who did.
1: Don't be a child, Dundee.
5: Why was he killed?
1: No statement.
5: What was he doing here? Who is he?
1: The name he gave was Laverne. I let him flop here because he was afraid to go home.
5: Afraid of who?
1: A man named Casper Gutman.
5: What?
1: Yeah, Gutman.
5: Quit stalling, Sam. Gutman's dead and you know it.
1: You bury him, Dundee?
5: Well, I believe you mean it.
1: Where Gutman's concerned, it doesn't pay to kid around.
5: What's he after now?
1: The bridge work out of a man's mouth. The man's name is Julius.
5: What's in this Julius bridge work? Maltese Falcon?
1: Something like that.
5: I'm sorry, Sam. It's not good enough. I'll have to take you in.
1: So you took me and you booked me. Bail was set at $20,000. You saw to that. You figure there's only one operator who'd put up that kind of money to spring me, and that's Casper Gutman. I hope you're right. Period. End of first part, at least, of sob story.
6: But Sam, what is in Herman Julius's bridge work?
1: Well, Laverne told me it was a tooth Gutman stole out of a skeleton in an old Portuguese catacomb.
6: What's so valuable about that?
1: I don't know.
6: Could be a jewel inside of it?
1: It's not Gutman's kind of game. Besides, the thing that made poor Laverne blow his top in that newsreel theater was something more like an elephant tusk.
6: Oh.
1: Where's that encyclopedia? Did you bring it?
6: Oh, yes, I did, Sam. Yes, I did. Wasn't I smart?
1: Look it up.
6: Look what up?
1: Candy, with a K.
6: Oh, K, ka, can. Oh, here it is. Candy. K, not funny. City, capital of central province of Ceylon, located near the center of the island north...
1: Spare me the geography.
6: Well, the railroad from Colombo. Noted for its waterfalls and stuff and stuff and
1: yeah,
6: stuff.
1: Yeah,
6: that
1: yeah.
6: The city surrounds an artificial lake and is sacred to Buddhists for its temple of Naligawa, which enshrines the tooth of Buddha brought, according to legend...
1: What? Let me see that.
6: Oh, Grant.
1: Let me see. Sacred to Buddhists for its temple of Naligawa, which enshrines it. Effie.
6: What's the matter, Sam?
1: The tooth of Buddha.
6: Sam, you don't think that's what's in Herman Julius's bridge work?
1: If it was, Gutland would be after him.
6: But how did he get to Portugal?
1: If it did, Gutland's the man that could track it down.
6: Sam, you sure of that?
1: No, Angel. No. The only thing I am sure of is this. When the Maltese Falcon laid an egg, it hatched a flock of vultures, and they're all circling right around my head.
6: Well, cheer up, Sam. You won't be in jail long. I'll bring you a cake with a file in it.
1: Angel.
6: No, devil's food.
2: 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Tonight's study in suspense.
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2: And now, back to our Hollywood soundstage and Robert Montgomery.
8: At the point at which we interrupted Sam Spade's narrative just now, things were at a pretty pass.
1: A pretty pass indeed.
8: A pretty pass. Sam wound up with the body of the dentist, Larry Laverne, in his apartment. The girl, Hope, waiting for him in the bus station. Casper Gutman, the fat man, waiting for him to answer, waiting for an answer to his ultimatum that Spade produce the tooth or else.
1: Me in city prison on a $20,000 bail, and the fabulous candy tooth still chomping on two-bit hamburgers in the bridge work of a very elusive man named Herman Julius.
8: Yes. And?
1: Well, after I dictated my report to Effie on what had happened until then, she left and I laid down to think. Lieutenant Dundee and I had agreed that I should spend the night in the pokey. He figured that the 20G bail would draw only one man to put up that much moolah to spring me, Casper Gutman. Along about 9 in the a.m., the turnkey unlocked the door of my cell. I followed him out to the desk. The 20,000 bucks were there, but no sign of benefactor, benefactress, or Samaritan of any type. The bond was in my name. I signed my release and walked out. Across the street was parked a long black limousine with the curtains drawn. I started for it when a voice at my elbow checked me.
9: Your Senior Spade.
1: Si.
9: I'm Don Constantino de Braganza. It's I who have put up the $20,000.
1: Is that so? Well, thank you. Now, why?
9: I desire a service. My card, senor.
1: Don Constantino... Wait a minute.
9: You seem to know the name, eh?
1: Yeah. For a guy who's been dead 500 years, you don't look too bad.
9: Oh, thank you. You are referring, of course, to my illustrious ancestor, Dom Constantino, the first Portuguese viceroy of India, who indeed had been dead since the 16th century. It's on his behalf I speak to you now.
1: What can I do for him?
9: Restore the tooth which was wrenched from his skull by a pack of unspeakable ghouls who violated his tomb in Lisboa.
1: You think they're in San Francisco?
9: Let us not be naive, senor. The contemptible little dentist, Laverne, was killed in your apartment. Therefore, you must know the whereabouts of the other ghouls.
1: I know so many ghouls, senor. You'll have to be more specific.
9: I refer to a fat pig named C. Gutman and an odorous little camel named J. Cairo, and most especially to a woman of the female sex by name H. Laverne.
1: You want them or the tooth?
9: Both. Not one without the other.
1: No, it'll take a little time. They haven't got the tooth.
9: You know where it is?
1: In the bridge work of a man named Julius.
9: Oh. That then explains the dentist and the diabolical manner which they employed in smuggling the tooth out of Lisboa.
1: Now, you go on home and you stay there until I call you, huh?
9: Senor, I respect your judgment.
1: Thank you.
9: You will find me at the Hotel San Rafael, and for your retainer, you may consider the $20,000 bond as yours.
1: Wow.
9: Adios, senor.
1: Adios. Be careful crossing streets.
9: Adios.
1: Adios. Adios, Tom Constantino.
9: Adios.
1: Yeah, adios.
9: Adios.
1: Adios.
6: Mr. Spade. Sam, get in.
1: You got a hack license, Miss Laverne?
6: Oh, please don't, Sam. I know this car's ridiculous, but I don't dare use taxis or be seen on the street. What did that man tell you?
1: What happened last night when you called me from the bus station in such a panic?
6: Why didn't you come?
1: I went to see the fat man.
6: You saw Gutman? Did he mention me?
1: You didn't make that call last night to get me out of the apartment so that somebody could get in and kill Laverne.
6: Oh, Sam.
1: Then why did you call?
6: Because I found Herman Julius, and I'm driving you there now.
1: We didn't do any talking after that. She sat very close to me. There was plenty to talk about, but we didn't do any talking after that. I was vaguely aware that we were driving across to Oakland, and a few minutes later, we pulled up in front of an apartment building. We took the elevator up to the 9th floor.
6: This is it, Sam. 9B.
1: Nobody home.
6: Oh, he's in there, Sam. I know he is.
1: Mr. Julius. Mr. Julius.
10: Wait. There's no Julius here. Oh,
6: that's his voice.
1: Mr. Julius, I've got to talk to you. It's very important. If you don't open the door, I'll have to...
10: I'd kill myself. I'd kill myself.
6: He will, Sam. He will. You've got to stop him.
10: Go away.
1: Julius! Wait a minute.
10: No.
1: Wait, go!
10: No, Sam!
1: It was the ninth floor he started from. Poor, frightened little Herman Julius was dead on arrival. By the time we made it downstairs, the street was cluttered with cops. I grabbed Hope by the arm, hustled her around the corner to a rented limousine, and told her I'd call her later. My next stop was the fat man himself.
0: Well, sir, so you reconsidered. You found Julius.
1: I know where he is.
0: And your terms, sir. What are your terms?
1: $100,000, cash on the line.
0: Oh, out of the question, Mr. Spade.
1: No cash, no tooth.
0: You found another buyer?
1: Yeah. A man named Constantino de Braganza says the tooth belongs on the head of his ancestor by a previous marriage.
0: Oh, quaint conceits are very true. And what else did he say to you?
1: That he'd double any bid that you made on the tooth.
0: My dear fellow, have you any inkling, any remote idea of the value of that tooth? No? Well, I'll tell you, sir. But let me warn you, if I tell you, and you do not then produce the tooth...
1: Yeah, yeah, let's get on with it, Governor.
0: Yes, let's sit down, sir. How much do you know of the 16th century history of the Orient?
1: Not enough to fill that tooth with.
0: Capital joke, sir. I should give you a little more. Enough, say, to fill an elephant tusk.
1: I'm listening.
0: Well, sir, when the Portuguese invaded India in the 16th century and established the city of Goa, there were three main empires in the Orient, namely China, India, and Burma. And the rulers of all three empires sought to rule the world. Now, legend had it that in order to become lord of the world, a monarch had first to be the possessor of seven gems. That's gems spelled with a J, sir. Yes, gems. This is no fantasy, I'm telling you, Mr. Spade. This is actual history. Seven gems. And what were those seven gems?
1: You tell me.
0: The first six do not concern us, Mr. Spade. A golden wheel, a white elephant, all easy to come by for an oriental monarch. But the seventh. Ah, Mr. Spade, the seventh.
1: What was that, a tooth?
0: The tooth, Mr. Spade, the tooth. The sacred tooth of the great Lord Buddha himself. That remained in the temple of Maligawa at Kandy, on the island of Ceylon. Many kings sent armies to capture it, but all were defeated by the fierce Brahmins who stood guard at the temple gates. And so, we come to the year 1552.
1: It's about time.
0: Now, in that year, the Portuguese viceroy, Dom Constantino de Braganza, landed near Jaffna with a force of 1,220 men and defeated the king's legions in a savage battle.
1: Mm-hmm.
0: He returned to Goa with his victorious army and the tooth, which he retained as his personal prize. It was not long before the Burmese king, Bainaung, by name, sent an emissary to Dom Constantino, offering the modern equivalent of £1,000,000 as ransom for the tooth.
1: How'd it get to Portugal?
0: Oh, hear me out, sir. Hear me out.
1: All right.
0: Well, before the transaction could be consummated, the Portuguese archbishop called on Dom Constantino and, in the name of the Inquisition, demanded the tooth. After some delay, Dom Constantino, under threat of torture, delivered a tooth into the archbishop's hand, and that tooth was publicly destroyed. The archbishop grinding it into powder with mortar and pestle and scattering the residue upon a fire, that the tooth might be utterly consumed. Shortly after this, Dom Constantino's personal physician, after drawing a tooth, now mind you, a tooth, from the viceroy's head, died under very mysterious circumstances. We may safely infer that the substitute tooth which he drove into the viceroy's jawbone, after the primitive fashions of dentistry in those days, was the candy tooth, put there for safekeeping until Dom Constantino could resume negotiations with Bainaung's emissary.
1: But
0: before that could be accomplished, Dom Constantino was stricken with the plague, carried aboard ship, and home to Portugal, where he died. He was entombed with a candy tooth still in his head. Now, the manuscript which fell into the possession of the Russian Kemidov, and later into mine, but I shall not go into unnecessary detail.
1: Of course, sir.
0: Was Dom Constantino's deathbed confession, proving beyond the shadow of a doubt that the real Candy Tooth had reposed for more than four centuries, not in the great temple at Candy in Ceylon, but in a Portuguese tomb.
1: Yeah, well, I think I can take it from there. You still haven't told me what my percentage is.
0: Well, my dear boy, if your percentage were 0.1% of what can be realized on that tooth, you could retire to a life of sloth and luxury for the rest of your days. For the restoration of the true relic, there is no limit to what the Buddhist world could and would pay. Gifts and tribute paid to one temple alone exceed $11 million a year. Now, my boy, you begin to comprehend something of its value?
1: I'll still settle for cash.
0: Very well, then. $10,000.
1: It's a deal.
0: You understand, Mr. Spade. Now that you have my secret, the affair must be gotten over quickly, for good and all. If it is not, believe me, this time I shall not bargain with you for my life. you shall bargain with me for yours.
1: After I left Gutman, I called you, Dundee, and found out by a clever ruse where Herman Julius's body had been sent. You told me. Then I hustled on over to the mortuary. As I walked in, a hushed young man wearing a hushed cutaway and a hushed expression greeted me.
11: Good evening, sir. I'm Converse Etheridge. Can I be of service?
1: Thank you. I've come to pay my last respects to an old friend. Can I be alone with him for a few minutes?
11: His name?
1: Julius. Herman Julius.
11: Oh, yes, yes. His widow is here, sir. Mrs. Julius.
1: His widow, huh?
11: Yes, she's inconsolable. Perhaps, as a dear friend of the departed, you might give her words of comfort. Please go in.
1: Thank you. A little woman in black was sobbing quietly to herself. She turned around when she heard me come in. Her eyes lit up with hatred, and suddenly she grabbed something from her pocketbook and held it at me. It was a .45, and her hand was shaking.
12: Yeah, this time I will do it. Always before I didn't have the heart. Always hating bloodshed. But this time, yeah, this time!
1: Nick, Frau Julius, it Freund.
12: You are not one of them.
1: No, I'm a detective. I want to punish the people responsible for your husband's death.
12: Yeah, I believe you. This gun. I was going to follow poor Hermann. There didn't seem to be any reason for going on.
1: Tell me something about yourself and your husband, Mrs. Julius.
12: It's an old story now. Years of separation in different concentration camps. Bribery. Then my children and I, we were finally released. Came to this country. After 2 years, Hermann called us from Lisbon. We knew soon he would be with us. But even though the war was finished, they had lost. Still, they went after Hermann Julius. He knew the Nazis were behind him all the time. And even here, in this country, he did not dare come to me.
1: Mrs. Julius, you see, those people that followed your husband this time weren't Nazis. They weren't even after him. They were after something he was carrying. In Lisbon, didn't he go to a dentist named Laverne?
12: Yeah.
1: And Laverne put an odd-shaped tooth, kind of yellow, into his bridge work?
12: Yeah.
1: So he smuggled the candy tooth out of Portugal and he never even knew it.
12: Oh, well, it does not matter now. Poor Hermann is dead. Surely they will leave his poor broken body in peace.
1: I doubt it very much, Mrs. Julius.
12: No, surely, David.
1: That's why I want to make a request of you. You see, others have died besides your husband because of this thing. More will die unless you do as I ask you.
12: Oh, stop terror. Any terror. I will do anything, Mr. Spade. Anything you say.
1: I told her what I wanted done, and she agreed to do it. Then I started on my part of it. I called Gutman at the St. Mark and told him 11 at my apartment. Then I called Dom Constantino at the San Rafael. Hope and I got there around 10:30. Go on in, Angel.
13: Well, this is where you live, Sam?
1: Where I sleep.
13: Must be lonely for you.
1: Sorry, no vacancy.
13: Sam, listen. There's so much I want to tell you about myself.
1: I'm listening.
13: Well, listen. Just before the war started, I was engaged to marry a man named Kemidov in London.
1: The Russian, yeah. Gutman mentioned him. Something about an old manuscript?
13: Yeah, Kemidov had stolen it. In India, it was very old, and Kemidov said that the information in it made it worth more than the Maltese Falcon. It was in Latin.
1: Mm-hmm. How'd the fat man get this manuscript away from Kemidov? So you double-crossed Kemidov and took the manuscript to Gutman.
13: Sam, before they get here, I've got to tell you something. No matter what happens, I want you to know this.
1: Sure, I know. Say it, Angel.
13: Don't torture me, Sam.
1: I like to hear it, Angel.
13: Sam, I love you so much it feels like hate. It feels like a...
1: Go on. Hate me, Angel.
13: Darling. No, don't answer it, Sam.
1: Relax, Angel. You'll be okay.
13: Sam?
1: Yeah?
13: Only you, Sam. All I want, only you.
1: Just stay on third, Angel. I'll bat you home safe.
0: You see, sir, I have a punctual man.
1: Come on in, Gutman.
4: Look, the same apartment, the same colors, everything the same.
1: Yeah, the same rat race, Cairo. Hello, Marvin. Killed anybody since lunch?
14: You want me to give it you, Shamus?
4: Oh, please, please, Marvin. No unpleasant talk. Mr. Gutman, please tell Marvin.
1: In here, gentlemen.
0: Yes, yes, yes, Marvin. Mr. Spade, I'm sure, regrets the unfortunate. Well, and what have we here?
1: You all know the lady?
4: You see, Mr. Gutman, you see, I told you. Now he's dealing with her. Oh, this is...
1: Shut up, you hear me? Shut up.
14: Don't talk just like that. I'm jumpy. I don't feel good. I don't know why.
1: You shut up, too.
4: Always fighting violence, unpleasantness. I'm getting too old for this.
0: Now, Mr. Spade, to the business at hand. You have the tooth.
1: I want some answers first. Did you have our dentist friend Laverne killed?
0: No.
1: Did Marvin kill Laverne?
0: No.
1: Cairo?
0: No.
1: Nobody killed Laverne. He died of old age.
0: Have you asked the little lady there?
6: Sam.
1: I gotta ask you, baby.
6: Oh, Sam, how could
1: Answer
6: you?
1: Answer me.
6: No, Sam, you know I didn't.
1: Well, it doesn't matter. I got my pigeon picked to take the fall.
14: Well, I don't think so.
0: Now, Marvin, retain yourself. No violence. Well, sir,
1: That's it. Sit still.
11: I have a package from the Avalon Mortuary for Mr. Spade. Oh, hello, sir.
1: Yeah, let's have it.
11: Mrs. Julia said to tell you...
1: Yeah, thanks. Well, Gutman, this is it. This little package. The candy tooth.
0: The tooth, at last. Give it me, sir. Give it me.
4: Oh, Mr. Gutman, it's all over. We've got it. We've got it.
0: We have. Come, sir. No more teasing.
1: Put those fat lunch hooks down before I chop them off.
0: I rather thought this wasn't all. What now, sir?
1: I told you there was another bidder. And here he is.
9: I would advise you not to reach for your gun, Mr. Spade.
1: You're pointing that gun at the wrong belly. The fat man's inside. Mr. Gutman, Mr. Cairo, Dom Constantino de Braganza of Portugal.
0: Portugal, indeed. It's the Russian.
6: Kemetov.
9: Do not be so formal, Hope, my darling. You may call Mr. Gavanovich.
1: All right, let's get off the Kopeck. We're all here.
4: You see, Mr.
0: Mr. Spade, you are an unmitigated cad, sir. You all along, this man was an imposter.
1: That was the name he gave me.
0: Well, what matter? There's enough for all.
9: Mr. Spade, you'll please give me that package.
0: Now, Marvin, now!
1: They both had their guns into each other at once, practically. Kemetov fired first, but Marvin didn't fall. He spit out his chewing gum, then he squeezed the trigger of his .45. They both looked more surprised than anything else, but they were both very dead before they fell down.
0: Marvin. Dead. As dead as Kemetov. Oh, well, it was worth it. You know, of course, it was he who killed Laverne.
1: I told you I had my pigeon picked for the fall.
0: By gad, man, you are a winner.
4: Poor Marvin. He looks so dead.
1: You can have the package now.
0: Oh, yes. The tooth, sir.
1: He seized the package with his fat little fingers. They were trembling so he could hardly undo the strings. He tore the outer wrappings, exposed a small metal jar. He looked at me and wrenched the lid off it.
0: Yes, sir.
1: He dumped the contents onto the table.
0: The tooth, what is it? There's nothing here. Ashes, sir, ashes.
1: That's it, Gutman, ashes. The tooth is there, along with the rest of Herman Julius. He was cremated this afternoon.
4: Cremated? The tooth, it was cremated.
0: No, it cannot be, no.
4: But it is the tooth. Oh, you idiot. Again, you are the idiot. Why do I stay with him? Why?
0: Well, come, Joe. Shall we stand here weeping and bemoaning a curious quirk of fate? Or shall we defy all fates? Were we not well underway to finding the Romanov scepter when this charming lady detoured us with her romantic notions? Come. What say you, Joel, eh?
4: You mean we
0: yes.
4: go to...
0: Yes, Joel, to Samarkand.
4: Mr. Gutman, do not say it. He is listening.
0: Yes, a wise precaution. Then we go, eh?
4: Yes, Mr. Gutman, yes, we go.
0: Adieu, Mr. Spade. sound. It's like the stage of the old Vic at the final curtain of Hamlet. Alas, poor Marvin, I knew him well. Oh, well, many slip twixt the cup and the tooth.
1: I let him go, Mr. Montgomery. I knew there was nothing on them that Dundee's boys could make stick. I thought twice before I let Dundee take Hope Laverne, but we both agreed it was the smart thing to do. And what do you suppose Effie said when I said... Period. End of report.
6: Oh, Sam, for once you came out ahead. $20,000. Oh, just think of the things we can do. You pay all the bills, the year's rent on the office, have that awful old leather chair reupholstered, and a new ribbon for my typewriter.
1: Effie, about that typewriter ribbon.
6: Well, maybe I can get along on this one for a while, but Sam, I do think we should get my mother's earrings out of Moshe's pawn shop.
1: Effie, I know this is going to be a terrible blow to you, but...
6: Sam, what did you do with the $20,000?
1: I put it up for bail.
6: Bail?
1: Yeah.
6: But that was the $20,000. And you're released, so you get the money. It's very simple, Sam. You just go down and ask them for
1: it. Effie, you see, you don't understand these things. Now, bail is a very complex legal technicality. You see, you put up a bond, and then you...
6: Sam, how much was the bail for Hope Laverne?
1: Yeah, that's what I mean, Angel.
6: Oh, Sam, you're such a child. You'll never see her again. She was just using you.
1: I'll take it, Effie. Hello?
15: Angel.
1: Hello, kitten.
15: Sam, I'm free. Shall I come over?
1: Well, I'll always be waiting for you, kitten.
15: Me too, Sam.
6: Kitten, indeed. D-A-T. Kitten.
1: What's that, Angel?
6: Oh, forget it, Sam. I just get...
1: Can't figure me out, eh, Angel? Well, I'll tell you. I've lived without faith, and I've lived without charity, but I've just got to have...
6: About here is where I say... Oh, good night, Sam.
1: Good night, sweetheart.
16: Greg, we've just listened to the Candy Tooth Caper, which premiered in 1946 and was remade in this episode, 1948. What did you think?
17: Mary, my head is spinning. So many characters and so many teeth. There's deception, double crosses, competing criminals. It had it all. And in fact, I loved it.
16: It was a lot of fun. There was that sort of revolving door of characters. Lots of interesting accents, Greg.
17: Dodgy accents, yes.
16: But this is Howard Duff as Sam Spade. Obviously, we've got Humphrey Bogart has done Sam Spade. I have to say, I really love Howard Duff as Sam Spade. I think he brings a beautiful sort of comedic element to it without being silly, but it is a less serious Sam Spade, I guess I would say.
17: Yeah, I totally agree. And Howard Duff, when you saw him on television or movies, he's sort of a bluff sort of a character. And here he's given a chance to show some comic talent.
16: Yeah, absolutely. And then we've got Lorraine Tuttle as Effie. I adore her. She's just wonderful in this role. So the two of them together have a wonderful sort of chemistry, I think.
17: Yes, Lorraine, this is my research, done on behalf of the listeners of the Shiver Show. she had a role. Now, only you'll remember it. She was in Alfred Hitchcock's film Psycho, and she was the sheriff's wife. She doubted that some of the things that happened there was everything at the Bates Motel was okay. She had a clue.
16: No, I don't remember that role, but she did a lot of radio work and wonderful voice. So we love her on the Shiver Show, but I'll check that out, Greg. It's very obscure.
17: I know. She was also in Mr. Blanding's Builds a Dream House, a fabulous Cary Grant movie, if you ever want to watch it.
16: All right. We had this 1946 series first, and it was done in two parts. And then it was remade in 1948 for this episode as a one-hour episode. And I do like the fact that they brought it down into a single episode. I think it's hard for radio listeners to wait a whole week and then hear a second part. What do you think?
17: Yes, particularly with, a comedic touch. It's perhaps for dramas, okay. You're going to remember what's been happening. But with comedy, you tend to skip over some of the detail. And there was a lot of detail there. And I want to bring you back to the Buddha's Tooth, right?
16: Yes.
17: Now, fun fact. There is, in fact, in the city of Kandy, in what is now Sri Lanka, which once was Ceylon, there is a temple where the Buddha's tooth is meant to be kept.
16: Ah.
17: However, the other treasure was a Latin manuscript. Do you remember that? What on earth was that about?
16: I do remember that. This was a densely packed story, I thought. And there were a lot of characters with an interest in this tooth. What is the listener imagining when they're seeing this tooth in their mind's eye? So Greg, did you just imagine it as like a standard human tooth, or did you see it as something else?
17: Mary, I'm glad you raised that, because not only is it a tooth, but it's embedded in the bridge work of some Portuguese whatever. Totally confusing. Nevertheless, you just get carried along. You just accept it. A bit like that Latin manuscript that seemed to pop up and disappear.
16: Yes, yes, indeed. In the bridge work for me means it's up in the roof of the mouth. Is that what you think of when you think of bridge work? Or do you think of it as like in the tooth part?
17: I think of the bridge work as being perhaps at the slightly onto the up and to the, the right and left of the upper jaw. Is that right?
16: Yeah.
17: Because that's where I've got some bridge work.
16: Ah, right.
17: Mary, prepare yourself. This is a smile.
16: And what a fabulous smile it is. Your dentist has done a great job.
17: Ding.
16: Yeah. But so this one had a reprisal, you know, reprising roles for a number of characters from The Maltese Falcon.
17: Oh, absolutely. Thoroughly enjoyed the movie. But we had those terrific characters. We had Casper Guffman. We had Joel Cairo.
16: Yes.
17: They were fabulous. They deserve to be brought back. And indeed, in a slightly naughty way in that they weren't actually the same characters, but we did have the Casper Guttman type character pop up in the Humphrey Bogart film Casablanca. So
16: yes.
17: Very similar approach.
16: These guys are getting around. And then you've got Wilmer's brother here, right, too? So.
17: Yes. he in the movie, he was a Weasley character.
16: I thought he got killed, didn't he?
17: He did.
16: Yeah, he got killed.
17: Yeah, so much for him.
16: Yeah, so much for him. And we've also got Sam Spade meeting Philip Marlowe, so they're actually having a conversation.
17: Yeah, well, it was a bit of an in-joke for noir crime types, but when you've got characters from two different, well, obviously originally from books, two different books having a chat written by different writers. So the Philip Marlowe character comes from Raymond Chandler's books, and we obviously have got Sam Spade.
16: So great cast, a little bit, maybe perhaps too many characters for my liking in these crime and mystery dramas, that there's perhaps, you know, maybe two or three more characters than the brain can process.
17: I think you're being picky. What do you mean? There's we've got Marvin, Don Costino, Hope Laverne, Lawrence Laverne, Mrs. Julius, Lieutenant Dundee, and people everywhere. It's like a French farce.
16: Well, shall we talk about the femme fatale in this story?
17: Oh, yes. Yeah, sure.
16: Yeah. So I actually thought they tried to convey in this episode a little bit of canoodling going on, a little bit of hanky-panky. Did you get that impression?
17: I certainly did, and I hope so. Those characters. And I do like the smoky-voiced female characters.
16: Absolutely. A nice low voice, with a little bit of a what they call fry in the voice world, is always very appealing, I think.
17: Fry? No, I haven't heard that.
16: That's a little tiny bit of a crackle.
17: Ah.
16: Probably caused by damage to the voice box from smoking.
17: That was Kathy Lewis.
16: Kathy Lewis. So, from the... From the House in Cypress Canyon, Kathy Lewis.
17: Yes, great actress. And that was the House in Cypress Canyon, I think, was our first show together.
16: Yes, and she was great. She ended up becoming a werewolf or werewoman.
17: That's right.
16: Not sure.
17: Mary, I saw that in the late 1940s, Dashiell Hammett was accused of being a communist. The American government had been looking under the bed for commies and had spotted poor old Dashiell Hammett. And his name was taken off this series. And then Howard Duff, because he'd been named in a what was called the Red Channels book, once again seen as a communist sympathizer, he wasn't invited to play this character when it moved from where it was over to NBC radio.
16: Yes, but there was a hue and cry from listeners and fans, and he was taken off and then he was reinstated. But he did really affect his career. He lost he lost a lot of radio work as a result. But I think that's when he made the pivot to film and did very well in film.
17: He did indeed.
16: Greg, any final thoughts on The Candy Tooth Caper?
17: Mary, I've booked a round trip to Candy. I'm going to go there on a pilgrimage. I'm going to personally apologize to the Lord Buddha, who was an inspirational teacher. And tonight, that great being has been reduced to a mere character, but in a jokey crime drama. I mean, scriptwriters have no shame. And I'm going to go and apologize.
16: Good night, Greg.
17: Good night, Mary.
16: That's our show for tonight. If you're listening to us on the radio right now, you may not know that we also are a podcast. You can find us on Apple Podcasts, Spotify, and most of the podcasting platforms. And we're also on YouTube. Thank you for shivering with us, and we look forward to your company again next week.

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1: Hi, I'm Brian DeShazer, director of the Pacifica Radio Archives, the oldest and largest collection of public radio programming in the United States. And welcome to From the Vault, our weekly series that takes our history out of the vault and onto the radio. This week, we kick off Women's History Month with one of the most influential women of the 20th century, Ms. Gloria Steinem.
2: We have a unique reproductive function. And in order to control the number of workers, the number of soldiers, what race they are, what class they are, who they belong to in systems of marriage or legitimacy, patriarchy was born. The definition of patriarchy is to control women's bodies.
1: As a child of the 60s and 70s, the feminist and equal rights movements were the headlines of the day, as the Equal Rights Amendment was being formed and the women's rights were being championed by so many. The only name that I remember growing up during that era was Gloria Steinem, the face of feminism, then and now.
2: Human beings have always been the only animals who can experience the same sexual pleasure when they can't conceive as when they can conceive. All other animals seem to have periods of heat or estrus in which sexual desire is concentrated. So our sexuality is a mark of our uniqueness, like our cerebral cortex or our ability to reason and remember. It is a way that we not only procreate, but also communicate.
1: Gloria Steinem, the founder of Ms. Magazine, now coming up on their 40th anniversary in June of 2012. So let me just read off of Gloria Steinem's official website a little bit about Ms. Steinem. Gloria Steinem travels widely as a feminist activist, organizer, writer, and lecturer. Her books include the bestsellers Revolution from Within, A Book of Self-Esteem, Outrageous Acts and Everyday Rebellions, Moving Beyond Words, and Marilyn, Norma Jean, on the life of Marilyn Monroe. She was an editor of the Reader's Companion to U.S. Women's History. Steinem co-founded New York Magazine and Ms. Magazine, where she continues to serve as a consulting editor. She's been published in many magazines and newspapers here and in other countries, and is also a frequent guest commentator on radio and television. She helped to found the Women's Action Alliance, the National Women's Political Caucus, and Choice USA. She was the founding president of the Ms. Foundation for Women and helped create Take Our Daughters to Work Day. She recently co-founded the Women's Media Center and Greenstone Media. Ms. Steinem has received the Penny Missouri Journalism Award, an Emmy Citation for Excellence in Television Writing, the Women's Sports Journalism Award, the Lifetime Achievement in Journalism Award from the Society of Professional Journalists, the Society of Writers Award from the United Nations, and most recently, the University of Missouri School of Journalism Award for Distinguished Service in Journalism. Here's her speech given as the Kennedy Lecturer at Ohio University in October 1997. She begins by explaining the need to have patience and long-term goals when joining the social and political struggles of the day. Here's Gloria Steinem from October 1997.
2: First, I want to remind us that this movement, this series of movements in which we find ourselves, the civil rights and black movement, the women's movement, the gay and lesbian movement, the Hispanic movement, the Asian movement, all of the great social justice movements in this country, which are indeed all connected, must last for at least 100 years, as Gerda Lerner, the great historian, tells us, if we expect to have any impact on society. Indeed, by historical precedent, movements like this, like the suffragist and abolitionist movements, do last about a century. And we're only about 25 years into this one. So I don't know how to tell you this, but I figure we have at least 75 years to go, and that probably there will be other movements in the future before we arrive at societies that no longer dictate whole human futures based on sex or based on the color of our skins or based on on any other group judgment. So think long, and in so doing, you will already have defeated part of the effort launched against us, because the stages of opposition are two. One is, the first is, oh, you don't need that movement. You know, my wife is not interested in feminism. My maid is not interested in racial liberation and so on. You don't need this movement. And the second stage of resistance is, well, that used to be necessary, but it's not anymore. So we find ourselves with terms like post-feminism, which makes no more sense than saying post-democracy. Nothing is too big for us to tackle. We find ourselves trying to transform or humanize. You can pick your verb depending on how patient you feel tonight. 5 to 10,000 years of patriarchy, racism, nationalism, monotheism, just a few little things like that. But that's okay. We can declare tonight the first meeting of the post-patriarchal, post-racist, post-nationalistic age. And nothing is too small, because each issue, each instance, is a microcosm of everything else. I was thinking that today as I came through the airport and realized that the diaper-changing counters are still in the women's room, thereby discriminating against all men with children, and that the shoeshine stands are still in the men's room, thereby discriminating against all women with shoes. We are not biological determinists, okay? We've never been biological. We're trying to get out from under that and say and understand that the differences between two women or between two men are greater for all purposes other than reproduction than the differences between women and men. Just like the differences between two white people or two black people are greater than the differences between blacks and whites as groups. So it has always been, we've never said men are the enemy as a blanket statement, just individual men who sometimes act like the enemy, but not all men, and certainly not all women are virtuous. It's, the idea is to get out from under that. It's also true that the cultural experience of walking around female for, you know, 10 years, 20 years, 60, 70 years goes very deep. So the cultural political differences are deep, but they are not biological. Whatever it is in our lives, whether it's our language, the way we address each other, our salaries, whatever it is that reflects the power relationships around us is worthy of change.
1: You are listening to Ms. Gloria Steinem on From the Vault. This archival recording is from October 1997, when Steinem was the Kennedy Lecturer at Ohio University. Keep in mind that when Gloria Steinem references 25 years ago, she's referring to 1972, the year that Ms. Magazine was launched. And of course, at the time of this recording, Ms. Magazine was celebrating its 25th anniversary. Later this year in 2012, we will be celebrating Ms. Magazine's 40th anniversary with them. Now let's return to our program.
2: I've been thinking about these last 25 years because, as you heard, it is the 25th anniversary of Ms. Magazine. And so I've been myself remembering the past, marking the present, and looking toward the future. If I'd been here 25 years ago, I suppose there might not have been women's studies courses or African-American courses, or Asian-American, or Native American. I hope there are now. But we wouldn't have had what we might well call remedial courses, to call them what they really should be, as we do. But even now, they are not part of the mainstream. We still don't study human history. And moreover, we still don't integrate into, we haven't even begun to integrate into many courses, those areas that aren't considered proper because they have been consigned to female concern. We don't, for instance, look at the way children are raised and the family forms when we study political science, even though those are the most important dictators of the kinds of political systems that we will have. We really can't have a democratic society unless we have democratic families. But we still are dividing our concerns into public and private, that magical division which has allowed what concerns women to be called cultural, what concerns men to be called political, and thus to say that what concerns women is not serious and or can't be changed. If you'd been concerned about your future work 25 years ago, you could have simply been told, of course, that you wouldn't be hired if you were a woman or in many other categories. And now we have progressed to the glass ceiling and the sticky floor of the pink collar ghetto. What that means is that, yes, it is now easier to get hired at the entry level and be treated equally, but 10 or 15 years into a job, you still meet with barriers. And indeed, if we consider the surveys of senior level managers, for instance, of the Fortune 1000 industrial companies and the Fortune 500 service industries, we see that even now, 95 to 97% of all senior managers are white men, with only 5 to 3% left over for women of all races and men of color. We still see that secretaries are better educated than the average boss, but this is not reflected in either their salaries or their job mobility. We still see that an MBA from a top business school, if she is a woman, earns as an entry salary $54,000. If it is a man, $61,000. Even at the entry level, at those high and rarefied jobs, there is a 12% difference, and it gets in salary, and it gets ever greater after that. And of course, the pink collar ghetto is just as concentrated, that is, women workers are just as concentrated in jobs that are mostly female jobs, nursing, clerical work, service jobs, and so on, as they were in 1900. As for campuses, well, it's great to hear about the advances here, but nationwide, women now hold 40% of all college teaching jobs, but still only 11% of tenured positions. So we still have a very long way to go. Sexuality. Well, I understand now you have a new lesbian group here. That wouldn't have been possible 25 years ago. Wouldn't have been possible, probably, to be honest as individuals, much less organized as a group. But there is still the enormous bias and violence that we know about. And I think we are still a long way from realizing the politics of sexuality. I don't know why, really, because the ultra-right wing is trying so hard to teach us. They understand it. So perhaps I should just say a word or two here, because otherwise, I want to help you understand the ultra-right wing, because otherwise it might seem quite odd that they are against both contraception and lesbianism. But you must understand that from their point of view, it makes perfect sense. Because they are telling us that sexuality is only okay when it is inside patriarchal marriage and can end in conception, is directed toward procreation. You see, it makes perfect sense, right? Everything else is wrong. So, contraception, abortion, sexuality between two men, between two women, any forms of sexuality that, heterosexual sexuality that can't end in conception, all these things are wrong. But I think what we have not yet really done is to get the politics out of sexuality and to understand how deeply we have been lied to and thus be able to make the proper coalitions ourselves. The truth is that sexuality for human beings has always been not only a way we procreate if we choose to, but also a way that we communicate, that we reach out and express love and caring to each other. I remember being enlightened on this point by a woman in Ohio in a flowered dress and pearls, very subversive outfit, who got up and said in a group like this, "Well, my dear, human beings have always been the only animals who can experience the same sexual pleasure when they can't conceive as when they can conceive. All other animals seem to have periods of heat or estrus in which sexual desire is concentrated." So our sexuality is as a mark of our uniqueness, like our cerebral cortex or ability to reason and remember. It is a way that we not only procreate, but also communicate. And therefore, the false idea that it's only okay when it takes place inside patriarchal marriage and can end in conception is like saying you have freedom of speech, but only if you say one thing. Now, once we understand that, I think we begin to see why we have common cause in a coalition to depoliticize sexuality, and why we must never allow one group to bear the burden of fighting the right wing in this regard, or fighting, never mind the right wing, fighting the lie that has politicized sexuality. Well, what else has changed? Well, certainly, I mean, this floor reminds me of sports. 25 years ago, 1 in 27 young women played sports in high school. Now it's 1 in 3. I went to see a Women's National Basketball Association game the other day, and I come from a 50s generation, so I wasn't a sports person, but to see these 6-foot gorgeous strong women charging around the field, so how much I know, right? The floor really brought tears to my eyes, and then incredible joy. It may be very revolutionary indeed, perhaps the single most revolutionary thing in some ways, that women are becoming strong, physically strong. Because the truth is that rich cultures value thin women and poor cultures value fat women, because women as possessions are valued for what is rare. I think we ought to also realize that these things are not new. In the same way that if you ask women of 60 or 70 about

myself out of my breasts, my menstruation, my, you know, I'm going to remain a child, and so on. It certainly happens now in a greater public way, because the best way to keep us from acting politically and communally is to make us blame ourselves. So the idea is very much out there that if only we were thinner, if only we looked different, if only this, that, you know, everything would be fine. And so we take our anger out on ourselves, which, you know, has always been the female way of taking it, turning it into depression, turning it in. So we need to support those young women, and we need also to understand it's class-bound. The reason why there's such a disproportionate number of anorexics in white middle-class and upper-class families is because, this is oversimplifying, but a lot of it is because that's the last place where you still get dependent women, because men can still afford to have a dependent wife. So a girl of that class is most likely to say, if that's what it means to be a woman, I'm not doing it, and try to starve herself out of it. In working class families, in African American families, and so on, the rate of anorexia is much less. So I just think we need to look at the politics of it, and make sure and give those women strong roles. I mean, there was a young woman who was an anorexic who came to work at Ms. years ago. She was a teenager, and you know, we're not without our problems on the staff of Ms. Magazine, to put it mildly, but we like being women, and we have a good time, and we laugh at jokes, and we carry on, and so on. And she, you know, after just, you know, a few months of being with us every day, she was eating again. She realized it was okay. Now, you may need, you know, many other kinds of treatment and drugs, and so I'm not saying that's that simple, but there is that underlying political truth. But in all patriarchal cultures, weakness in women is valued. In order to have a male-dominant culture, you have to make it easy for men to be dominant. So for women to become strong, to reject the idea that a lack of strength is a fundamental necessity of femininity, is of huge, deep anthropological importance. What about politics? Well, I think you might cheer up a little bit about politics if you had my memory, because I remember 25 years ago when the main way that women got into high political office, elected political office, was as widows. What you had to do was to marry a guy who had the Senate seat or congressional seat that you were going to, that you wanted. You know, I think that the last time I was here all those years ago, it was shortly after somebody had asked me why it was that women didn't gamble as much as men did, and I was still saying because women didn't have enough money. And then one day I realized that our total instinct for gambling had been satisfied by marriage. So no wonder we... Anyway, so you found this guy who was going to have the political seat. Then you lived out your life as a hostess and mother and wife, and then he died through no fault of yours, of course. And only then could you take over the seat. I mean, even Margaret Chase Smith, this is the way she got into the Senate, though she was later elected on her own. And I think Jeanette Rankin, actually, was the only exception. So considering that's where we started 25 or so years ago, it's quite remarkable that we are now seeing women elected on their own. And, of course, now we have we have achieved enough power, so there's also enormous opposition. I noticed that the top three right-wing hit list politicians in the coming election are all women. They want to get rid of Barbara Boxer.

0: Carol Moseley Brown and Patty Murray to cleanse the U.S. Senate. I guess it's not ethnic cleansing, it's sexual cleansing that they have in mind. But nonetheless, if you see where we started, you can appreciate how much progress has been made and therefore have the energy to go forward until our elected legislative bodies look like the country. We will not really have a democracy until there is much more resemblance in income, in race, in sex, between the voters themselves and the decision makers. I think that on race, we still, in spite of the best efforts of the civil rights movement 25 years ago, we were still doing two things. We were still laundry listing, you know, we were thinking there's race and sex, not understanding how they were linked together. And we were also assuming that measures for racial justice were being taken for the discriminated against groups, not for everyone and for the country. And indeed, we're still paying the price of this limited way of phrasing racial remedies. Take affirmative action, for instance. The truth about affirmative action is that it has actually raised standards wherever it has been lawfully applied and created standards where there were none. So affirmative action is good for the country. We get a larger pool of talent to choose from. We once, in trying to figure out why we had the people in Washington we did, ran a formula in Ms. Magazine explaining that when we chose our political leadership, first we eliminated all the women, pretty much, then we eliminated all the men of color, then we eliminated everybody who hadn't been able to purchase a college degree, and we ended up with 6% of the country, and we hadn't even started on inherited wealth. So the problem has been that we've been choosing from this tiny pool, and affirmative action actually allows us to choose from a large one, and many corporations actually continue to practice affirmative action even when they don't have to, because it produces excellence, it produces good business. The same is true of busing. We phrased busing as if it were for those people. Whenever anybody's referred to as those people, you know you're in deep-ish anyway. But in fact, I have always thought we would have done better if we had made white parents pay to have their children bused, for the privilege of getting out of a white ghetto and ending cultural deprivation and beginning to understand that white folks are a tiny little minority in the world. If we'd phrased it that way, it might have been much better. Well, I don't think we're anywhere near that yet, and we still see that the effort to demonize certain words, affirmative action, busing, liberal, feminist, we'll come to that in a moment, and has been quite successful. Feminist is a great word, and I'm proud of it, and I feel I'm a feminist before I'm an American, and so on. But the problem with the word is that it renders women of color invisible because people think white when they hear it. So Alice Walker began to use the term womanist instead. And she made very clear in explaining that this was not a movement against, but it was in, as she put it, the great American tradition of adding a word in order to better express reality. So womanist means black feminist. And I think it's a great word. I agree with her that it has a strong, she also says it has a stronger sound because it doesn't have the same feminine root. I think that's true. It is a great word. I think they're all great. Feminist, womanist, women's liberationist, you know, they're all good words. So I still think that we have a long way to go there, and we have to much better understand why these things are linked, why our our revolutions all come together. I'll come to that in a moment.
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0: Perhaps the biggest change from 25 years ago is that we have made enough progress, we have enough consciousness change in this country, so that now we have this extreme right-wing backlash. It isn't a lot of folks, but it's powerful folks, and it's very well-organized folks. They vote 90% of their membership in the Moral Majority, the Promise Keepers, the Christian Coalition, 90% of their members. We vote something like 40%, the rest of us. It isn't that the majority consciousness is not pro-equality, is not concerned about the environment, is not looking for nonviolent resolutions to problems. It's there, but it's not being expressed because the right wing is voting and the center to progressive majority of the country is not. In fact, they've managed to convince us by a systematic effort of two things. One, politics is dirty. You wouldn't want to get involved in it. And two, oh, those candidates are just alike. That has been a conscious effort. I hope we all understand that. For the last 25 years and more, since beginning with Richard Nixon, there has been an effort not just to get out the conservative to extreme right voters with an emergency message and church buses and any other means to get out those voters, but also to suppress the vote of the rest of us by convincing us that voting it doesn't matter, it doesn't make a difference, politics is dirty, and the candidates are just alike. I went back to look at the tapes of the Kennedy-Nixon debate in 1960, and sure enough, there is Nixon saying, yes, I agree with Senator Kennedy. We agree on the goals. We just have a few differences about how to get there, but we both care about old people. He was trying his best to present himself as the same as Jack Kennedy, at the same time that he and his campaign were going around privately to interest groups saying how big the difference was. That, in my memory, was the birth of this tactic, and it has been a very successful one. How many of us have said, oh, those candidates are just alike? I mean, Nixon and Kennedy turned out to be pretty different guys. And we have a lot of races coming up with very different folks in them. Yet we are still vulnerable to this message. It's also made worse by the media, whose idea of objectivity is being even-handedly negative. So it estranges us from our political system because they never ever say anything positive about, they present problems, they do exposés, but it's very rare that the actual solutions being presented by different political candidates are presented positively, or that they don't interpret objectivity as being even-handedly negative. Even though one candidate may be very different from another, they end up saying the equal degrees of negative stuff about both. And then we feel estranged from politics even more. So certainly we have a lot of work to do in the next 75 years. And because whenever I'm sitting in an audience, and when I used to be sitting in classrooms, I was always very relieved to hear somebody say there are four main points here, because then I could get out my notebook, right? I'm going to divide them into four, but the truth is you could divide them any way you want. You can make 10, you can, you know, it's completely arbitrary to say there are four. I think that for women of all races and groups, and for men who care about uprooting hierarchy in its deepest form, we must continue to try to establish reproductive freedom as a basic human right, as basic as freedom of speech or freedom of assembly. Because that really is the origin, the first step, the first rung in this human hierarchy, the oldest rung in this human hierarchy. It was necessary for patriarchal systems as they evolved thousands of years ago, necessary, they thought, to control women's bodies as the most basic means of production, the means of reproduction. I mean, that's the only difference. Don't you sometimes wonder, you know, how come women got in this jam, you know, and that's part of the problem. We start saying to ourselves, gee, if we're so smart, why aren't we rich? You know, if we were equal, how come we're not equal? And then we get discouraged. So it's important to realize the reason. The reason is that we have a unique reproductive function, and in order to control the number of workers, the number of soldiers, what race they are, what class they are, who they belong to in systems of marriage or legitimacy, patriarchy was born. The definition of patriarchy is to control women's bodies. And that's it's so basic, it's so important, it's such a fundament of the politics, that that's why we see that it is the one issue on which politicians are, or the major issue on which politicians are willing to vote against their own financial interest. When they deprive poor women of federal funding for abortions, they know very well that it's going to cost 100 times more than the money that they have withheld when children, unwanted children, are born and have to be cared for. Even the medical expenses of birth alone are going to be much, much more. But there is a form of control that goes deeper than money, and that's controlling women's bodies as the means of reproduction. Now, let me say a word about this racial caste system here, to remind us that we have to stop laundry listing and understand why they're so connected. If you have a racial caste system, as we do in this country, then it redoubles the need to control women's bodies as the means of reproduction, because you have to keep some degree of visible racial difference in order to keep, to maintain the racial caste system. So wherever there is racism, you will see the sexism is worse and vice versa. We ought to understand that in this country, especially in the South, but not only in the South, where the most punished crime historically was not murder, was not arson, was not theft, it was miscegenation, by which it was meant the taking over of the means of production of the white man, the body of the white woman, by a man of color. Even out of love, out of free will, didn't matter. The other way was quite all right, even by rape, even by force, for a white man to take over the body of a woman of color was fine, because that just produced more workers marked on their skins as cheap labor, and he owned everyone anyway. But you had to keep the means of production of the ruling caste pure. So white women were restricted, literally restricted by racism. White women have a visceral, deep motive to be anti-racist. It is, not only is it not possible to be a feminist without being an anti-racist, because women come in every color of the rainbow, but it's also impossible because white women will be especially restricted in their freedom in order to maintain a racist structure. And women of color will become the creators of cheap labor, the sexual property of all men. So it's hard to say these things short, and I will try to make it shorter, but if you poured water on those, the last three paragraphs, they would become several volumes. But it's important to understand why the sex and race caste systems are completely intertwined, and why it is that the racist groups in this country are so opposed to reproductive freedom as a fundamental human right. The second thing we have to do, of course, is to make democratic families possible. We're not about telling people how to live. If people want to live, have a hierarchical, patriarchal family, fine, but it can't be enforced by the law. There has to be a concept of women's rights, of children's rights, of the family as a democratic unit. And of course, that has incredible implications in itself. But it is the basis of democracy, and the way we raise our children is the basis of their own feelings of self-authority. Can they govern themselves? Empowerment in themselves, and therefore will they be able to function in a democracy? You know, there is a large body of thought, which we don't hear about in our newspapers, that the democratic changes in the former Soviet Union are less due to economic problems, government, you know, all the things they're attributed to, including Ronald Reagan standing up and calling them an evil empire. I don't know why that was supposed to be such a good thing. But anyway, then to changes in the way children were reared. Before the Russian Revolution, in a very religious country, there was contraception and abortion were disapproved of. People had many more children than they could handle. And there was the religiously justified idea that you had to break children's spirits in raising them. Children were often swaddled, you know, wrapped on boards in rags and left there while families went out to make a living in the fields. How better to raise a person who is suited for a totalitarian society than to wrap a baby to a board and teach them that their cries don't matter, that their gestures are in vain? How better to perpetuate violence than to inflict violence on children? I mean, child-rearing methods create totalitarianism, create democracy, and those are part of creating democratic families. Third, we need to revalue work. Of course, we know that. I mean, that's just equal pay for equal work plus redoing our ideas of what equal work is, that is, for comparable work. But also, we need to redefine work. We need to stop declaring the 40% of work that women in this country do in their homes, in and around their homes, not work. And we need to stop in agricultural countries and third world countries. Those women are called women who don't work too, just like homemakers here, but they actually produce most of the food their countries eat. It's the men who produce crops for sale, for export. They're called people who work. But the women are also, like our homemakers, women who don't work. So this is a huge effort, and it's going forward. It's very exciting to see all the schemes that are afoot to try to attribute economic value to the work that mostly women do, whether men or women do it, but the fact is mostly women are doing the work in the home and around the home. In South Africa, for instance, the women in the newly constituted parliament have devised a scheme to attribute value to the work in and around the home that women do by calling it a pre-labor force tax that those women have already paid, and therefore they never have to pay another tax as long as they live. But there are all kinds of ingenious methods, but first we need to count it in the census, we need to count it in our national system of accounts, and we need to get the politics out of culture. Now, we've already talked about sexuality. We could go on about television and movies and everything else for a very long time. I mean, you know, all of culture to get the politics out of it. But let's just think about religion just for a moment. It's serious. It's no small thing that God is portrayed as a male and as a white male. It is no small thing to grow up thinking that God doesn't look like you, that somehow God is more present in others than in yourself. There was a great Egyptologist, Henry Breasted, who said, "Monotheism is but imperialism in religion." Interesting, right? So the contest that we now see going on between what I think of as spirituality and religion, with people both inside the great religions and outside trying to restore a sense of godliness to all people and to all living things, is really very, very fundamental. I was reading a book on church architecture some years ago, not written by a feminist, but he said something about the buildings in which religions are, monotheistic religions and so on. And he commented in passing that, of course, they were built to resemble the body of a woman, because the central ceremony that they house is one in which the patriarchy, the leaders of the patriarchy, male priests, ministers, and so on, take over the power of the mythical power, the symbolic power of giving birth. Yes, women's bodies are controlled physically, but there's also the mythic question of, you know, women's ability to give birth. So he pointed out, religious structures, by and large, have an outer entrance, an inner entrance, labia majora, labia minora, a vaginal aisle up the center, two curved ovarian structures on either side, and the altar, which is the womb, where the male priesthood officiates in skirts. And essentially says, in various ways, in different religions, you were born of an inferior creature, woman, therefore you were born in sin. But if you obey the rules of the patriarchy, you can be reborn through men, and we will give you a new name and call you reborn and sprinkle imitation birth fluid over your head. No wonder they don't want us at the altar. They've spent 5,000 years trying to take away our cartel. So wherever we look, we see the politics, whether it's in the smallest personal circumstance or the largest cultural, religious, media circumstance, we need to get the politics out of culture. If we get discouraged with this little task of just trying to transform 5 to 10,000 years of patriarchy, racism, you know, all those things, I think that two things help. Well, many more things than that help. The truth is that there's only one thing that's harder than doing it, and that's not doing it. But I think that if we realize that similar values once existed, we would do this whether similar values never existed or not. You know, it doesn't rest on this. But I think it's useful to, or encouraging, to understand that there is such a thing in this country as vertical history. And on the land on which we now sit were cultures before the Europeans came, bringing patriarchy with them. There were cultures with egalitarian values, in which there was a balance between women and men, in which usually the clan mothers, the wise women, chose the male chief and could impeach that chief and continued to advise and serve as counselors for that chief, in which even the biased newspaper accounts of Native American life commented that there was amazingly little rape, even of white women who had been taken captive, in which there was a different standard of possessing something. It was about, it wasn't about hoarding and accumulation. It was about sharing. It was about balance. It was about returning things to the earth. And that these cultures actually, especially in this state with so many remnants of the ancient mound builders and, we go to Egypt to look at, or we go to Stonehenge. There are older, more interesting monuments in this state and in many others. We should begin to realize that not just our Constitution, which finally, I guess, textbooks now admit that the U.S. Constitution's concept of Confederacy did come from the Iroquois Confederacy, but also many of our social justice movements had some origins in those early cultures. The suffragists, the early suffragists, where did their imagination of an equal society come from? They were chattel, they were possessions. Well, one of the places it came from was contact with the native cultures in this country. It's been before us all these years, newspapers, weekly newspapers on Native American life by Matilda Gage, all kinds of books, all kinds of essays from Elizabeth Cady Stanton and so on. But the racism of the way we learn has not allowed us to see this, that women got, the suffragists and free black women got a vision of what an equal society could look like from Native cultures. Since before 1900, before apartheid, there were not reservations, there was much more contact. Even the bloomer costume apparently was the costume of the Seneca women. Having dinner every week, as they did with Elizabeth Cady Stanton's niece and others and the Seneca women, and they're sitting there in 20 pounds of skirts and corsets and so on, and seeing Seneca women in tunics and trousers of soft chamois is where the bloomer costume came from. There are the origins on this very earth, on this ground where we now sit, of a different kind of culture. Even the origin of true socialism, not what we saw in the Soviet Union and, but of true socialism, came from those native cultures. The ethnographer who wrote a book about the Iroquois Confederacy produced the book from which Marx and Engels took their concept, the beginning of their concept of communism and communalism. So on this ground on which we sit, there's the origin of feminism, of democracy, of socialism, of community. It isn't that it never happened, probably, but that we have been blinded to it and blinded with a purpose. That helps, I think, to realize it once existed and so can exist again in a different way. Not that we go back to the past, of course we can't, but that we see, take those values and instill them in our lives in a different way. And it also helps to know that everything we do matters. I think it's best illustrated for me by the butterfly, because I notice that even the most cynical physicists now sometimes say that the flap of a butterfly's wing here can change the weather hundreds of miles away. So everything we do matters. The art of behaving morally is understanding that everything, is acting as if everything we do matters. And just those of us gathered tonight here in this room make one hell of a butterfly. All right, you listen, I can see that there is a terrific amount of energy here. It's always clear to me that the best role of an outside agitator, or whatever it is I am, is being an excuse to get all of you together and discover you didn't need me in the first place. And I would end with my favorite organizing poem as a tribute to all the activism on this campus. It's by Marge Piercy. Some of you may know it. It's called The Low Road. It's in the current 25th anniversary issue of Ms. as well. We reprinted it. Alone you can fight, you can refuse, you can take what revenge you can, but they roll over you. But two people fighting back to back can cut through a mob. A snake dancing file can break a cordon, an army can meet an army. Two people can keep each other sane, can give support, conviction, love, massage, hope, sex. Three people are a delegation, a committee, a wedge. With four, you can play bridge and start an organization. With six, you can rent a whole house, eat pie for dinner with no seconds, and hold a fundraising party. A dozen make a demonstration, 100 fill a hall, 1,000 have solidarity and your own newsletter. 10,000, power and your own paper. 100,000, your own media. 10 million, your own country. It goes on one at a time. It starts when you care to act. It starts when you do it over again, after they said no. It starts when you say we and know who you mean. And each day, you mean one more.
1: And that does it for this week's From the Vault. You have been listening to Gloria Steinem from 1997, part of Voices of Pacifica series back in the 90s, rebroadcast today for the first time in some 15 years. We look forward to the 40th anniversary of Ms. Magazine coming up in June of 2012, and we'll be looking back at some of our recordings from the 10th anniversary and the 25th anniversary, so look forward to that. From the Vault is presented as part of the Pacifica Radio Archives Preservation and Access Project, which is supported in part by a grant from the National Endowment for the Arts and past grants from the American Archive out of the Corporation for Public Broadcasting, the Grammy Foundation, the Ford Foundation, and partnerships with UC Berkeley's Moffitt Library, and many others. 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

0: time now for your good news for a good planet. Feed more, waste less. What if solving hunger wasn't about growing more food, but moving what we already have to the right places? That's the idea behind Gooder, an Atlanta startup that's flipping the script on food waste. Every year, Americans throw out over 80 billion pounds of food. Meanwhile, millions of people don't know where their next meal is coming from. Gooder is changing that, and not just with charity, but with technology. In 2017, founder Jasmine Crow created an app that inventories everything a restaurant or grocery store sells. At the end of the day, all leftover meals and food that would be thrown away are easily tracked. Gig economy drivers then swoop in, pick it up, and deliver it straight to nonprofits or families' front doors. It's all tracked on blockchain, so donors get accountability and tax breaks. Rerouting millions of pounds of food, they work locally and with big names like Hormel, Chick-fil-A, and Atlanta's airport. Gooder is now expanding into rural areas and advocating for policies that make food access a right, not a privilege. It turns out, hunger isn't about a lack of food, it's about logistics. And Gooder is successfully moving food to where it's needed most. And this is Mandy from GoodNewsGoodPlanet.com.
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3: 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Otherworld Media presents Treasure Island, a telling for the new world. Chapter 7, Captain Silver, starring Keith David as Long John Silver, with an original score by Taj Mahal, featuring Nui Pompila as Jim Hawkins, with John Lowry as Tom Morgan, Vince Brady as George Mary, and Glenn Turman as the storyteller.
4: My plan had been to find my place in the blockhouse and lie down secretly, with a quiet chuckle, I'd hope, near my friends and wait for their surprised faces in the morning when they found me back amongst them. But as soon as I heard the shrill voice of Captain Flint squawking, I knew that all was not right and that much had changed while I was off on my own.
5: Here's young Master Hawkins. Shiver me timbers. Just dropping in to say hello polite like, eh? Well, come on then. I'll take that friendly, Jim. Sure I do.
6: Where's Dr. Livesey?
5: Give me a cut of the plug, Johnson. And a light for my pipe.
7: Here you go, barbecue.
5: That'll do, lad. Stick the glim in the wood heap. And you gentlemen, bring yourselves, too. Oh, you needn't stand up for Mr. Hawkins. He'll excuse you. You may lay to that. And so, Jim, here you were. And quite a pleasant surprise for poor old John. I see you were smart when I first set eyes on you, but this here, well... This gets away from me clean, it do.
8: Hey, what'll we do with him? Got him, I say.
5: Now you see, Jim. So, be as you are here, I'll give you a piece of my mind. I always liked you, I have. And took you for a lad of spirit. And the picture of my own self when I was young and handsome. I always wanted you to join and take your share and die a gentleman in old age. And now... Now, my boy, you've got to. Captain Smollett's a fine seaman, as I'll own up to any day. But stiff on discipline he was. Duty is duty, he says. And right he is. Just keep clear of the captain. The doctor himself is against you now. Ungrateful scamp is what he says about you.
6: I don't believe you.
5: Believe it or not, it's the truth. That's the short and the long of the whole story here. You can't go back to your own lot. So, unless you plan on starting a third company all your own, an awful lonely business it seems to me, why then, you'll have to join with old Captain Silver here. If that ain't fair, well, then blow me down.
6: Oh, so I might have answered then?
5: Lad, no one's pressing you into service. It's that very move that brought many of us chained to a galley in servitude, even forced to fight against our own countrymen. You sail under your own will, or you won't sails at all. Take your bearings. None of us won't hurry you, mate. Time goes so pleasant in your company, you see.
6: Well, if I'm to choose, I declare I have a right to know what's what, and why y'all are here, and where are my friends?
7: What's what? What's what, he says?
9: Why'd be a lucky one to know that, boy?
5: Oh, batten down your hatches.
6: Well, Mr. Silver?
5: Yesterday morning, Mr. Hawkins, in the dog watch, down came Mr. Livesay with a flag of truce.
6: But the doctor would never surrender.
5: You asked what's what? Now you'll listen, and I'll tell you true, boy.
6: Fine. Go on, then.
5: Captain Silver, you're sold out, says he. The ship's gone. And, well, I won't lie to you, Jim. Maybe we had a glass or two and a song to help it round. Leastways, none of us had looked out. And, by thunder, that old ship was gone. Now, I never seen a pack of fools look fishy, I tell you. The fishiest. And you can lay to that. Let's bargain, says the doctor. So we bargained, he and I. And here we are now. Stores of plenty, brandy, the blockhouse, the firewood you was thoughtful enough to cut, and, in a manner of speaking, the whole blessed boat, from cross trees to keelson, whatever it may be. And as for them lot, they strampled away. I don't know where's they are at all. Not at all, lad.
6: That all?
5: And lest you take it into that head of yours that you was included in this treaty, here's the last word that was said. How many are you to leave, I says to him. Four, he says, and one of his wounded. As for the boy, he says, I don't know where he is, confound him, and I don't much care. We're about sick of him. And these was his last words about you, mate.
6: That's a lie.
5: Mm-hmm. Well, it's all that you'll hear, my boy.
6: And now am I to choose where my allegiances lie?
5: And now you are to choose. And you may lay to that.
6: Well, I ain't such a fool, but I know pretty well what I have to look for. So let the worst come to the worst and see if I care. But I've seen too many die since I fell in with you, Mr. Silver. But there's a thing or two I gotta tell you.
5: No, is there now?
6: And this is the first. Here you are, in a bad way, Silver. Ship's lost, treasure's lost. Your whole business has gone to wreck. And if you wanna know who did it, it was me.
5: What are you saying, Hogan?
6: It was me! I was in the Apple Bear the night we sighted land, and I heard you, John Silver. And Israel Hands. Who is now at the bottom of the sea.
10: No!
6: I heard y'all say your mutinous plans, every word of them. Oh, and as for the schooner, it was I who cut her cable, and it was I who put her where you'll never see her again. Not one of you!
10: I don't believe that, no!
5: Is that so?
6: Now you listen here. The laugh's on my side. I've had the top of this business from the first. I no more fear you than I fear a fly. Kill me, or spare me. Bygones are bygones. When your fellows are in court for piracy, sure, I'll save all I can. But kill another and do yourselves no good. Or spare me. Keep me as witness to save you from the gallows y'all surely face.
5: Oh, quiet down, you swabs.
6: It's for you to choose.
5: Smartest paint you are, Jim. Smartest paint. I knew it all along, I did.
6: And now, Mr. Silver, I believe you're the best man here. So if things take the worse, I'd appreciate if you let the doctor know the way I took it.
5: I'll bear that in mind, Jim.
9: Swab is right. It was him that knowed Black Dog.
5: Well, I'll put one more to that, by thunder. For it was this same boy that faked the chart from Billy Bones himself. First and last, we've split upon you, Jim Hawkins.
10: Here goes.
5: I've asked you. Who are you, Tom Morgan?
10: What do you mean, Silver? Let's gut the boy and be done with it.
5: It sounded like you thought maybe you was captain here, perhaps. Oh. By the powers, I'll teach you better, Tom Morgan. Cross me, and you'll go where many a good man's gone before you. First and last, these 30 years back. Some to the yardarm and some to the plank, and all to feed the fishes. There's never a man looked me between the eyes and seen a good day afterwards, Tom Morgan. You can lay to that.
10: Tom's right, Barbecue.
11: Aye, so he is. I stood hazing long enough from Smollett and Arrow. I'll be hanged if I'll be hazed by you, Silver.
5: Oh, is that so? Did any of you gentlemen want to have it out with me, then? Tom Morgan. George Merry. Johnson. Roberts. Put a name on what you're at, mate. You ain't dumb, I reckon. Him that wants shall get it. You know the way. You're all gentlemen of fortune by your account. Well, I'm ready. Take a cutlass, him that dares, and I'll see the color of his inside, crutch and all, before this pipe is empty. That's your sort, is it? Well, you're a sight to look at anyway. Not much worth to fight, you ain't. Perhaps you can understand the English if I speak it nice and plain. I'm captain here, by election. I'm captain here because I'm the best man by a long sea mile. If you won't fight as gentlemen of fortune should, then by thunder, you'll obey. You can lay to that. And that boy Hawkins? I've never seen a better ship's boy than that, neither. And he's more a man than any pair of you rats. And you listen close when I says this, mate. You won't like to see what happens if you lay a hand on him, and you can lay to that, too.
10: Aye, aye, Captain. Aye, aye. Don't mind us, we as a council among the crew.
5: Oh.
10: By our rights and all.
5: Aye, you're aye, welcome aye. To it. Jim, have a seat over here with me, then. There's victuals if you're hungry, lad.
6: I ain't hungry.
5: Well, suit yourself. They're not going anywheres. You seems to have a lot to say over there, lad.
10: Well, asking your pardon, sir. You're pretty free with some of the rules. Maybe you'll kindly mind your own business. This crew's dissatisfied. This crew don't value bullion a Marlin spike. And if you're to be a captain of this crew, then, well, this crew's got rights it has. Same as any other crew. And by your own rules, I'd say we could talk together. And so I claim we steps outside for counsel. According to rules and all.
5: Of course.
11: Forecastle, council, and all.
5: By all means.
10: Can you leave, Captain, sir?
12: Take your leave, Captain.
5: You're all dismissed as you like to jabber amongst yourselves. Now, look here, Jim Hawkins. You're within half a plank of death, and, what's alongside worst, of torture. They're gonna throw me off, Jim. But mark you, I'll stand by you through thick and thin, mate. I didn't mean to. No, no. Not until you spoke up. I was about desperate to lose that much blunt and be hanged in the bargain, but I see you was the right sort. I says to myself, you stand by Hawkins, John, and Hawkins will stand by you. You're his last card, and by thunder, John, he's yours, too. Back to back, says I. You save your witness, and he'll save your neck.
6: You mean all is lost?
5: Aye, by gum, I do, mate. Ship gone, neck gone. That's the size of it. Once I looked out into that bay, Jim Hawkins, and seen no schooner, well, I'm tough. But I gave out, mate. And as for that lot, well, and their private counsel, mark me, they're outright fools and cowards. Look, I'll save your life if I can. From them. But, see here, Jim, tit for tat. You save Long John from swinging.
6: Well, I'll see what I can do.
5: It's a bargain. You speak up plucky, and by thunder, I'll have a chance yet.
6: What do we do now, Silver? They're blocking the door outside. We can't get past them without a fight.
5: Understand me, Jim. I've a head on my shoulders, I have.
12: I'm on the Squire side now. I know you've got that ship safe somewhere. How you've done it, I don't know. But safe it is.
6: What makes you so sure?
12: I knows it, Jim. I suppose. O'Brien and Hans turned soft. I've never much believed in neither of them. Now, you mark me. I'll ask you no questions, nor will I let any others. I know when a game's up, I do. And I know a lad that's staunch. You and me might have done a power of good together, Jim.
6: I don't know about that one, sir.
12: Will you have a drink with me, messmate?
6: None for me, sir.
12: Well, I'll take a dram for myself then, Jim. I need something to calm my nerves, for there's trouble on hand. Talking of trouble, Jim, why did the doctor give me the chart? Huh?
6: Honestly, I have no idea, sir.
12: Well, he did, though. And there's something under that, no doubt. Something surely under that, Jim. Bad or good. There's a breeze coming, Jim.
10: Permission to come aboard.
12: Of course, Tom. Come back in from the night air. How is your counsel?
10: Not finished yet, Captain. Just in need of torch is all. Fire's dying and we need a bit of light is all, Captain.
12: Yeah, by all means, Tom. Take the torch. Jim and I will see fine in the dark here.
10: Thank you, Captain.
12: Have a peep on them if you can, Jim.
6: Yes, sir.
4: I found a loophole with a view of the council outside, huddled around something on the ground. One of them held the light. Another was on his knees in their midst, and I saw the blade of an open knife in his hand. The rest were all somewhat stooping over the man, watching him work at something. I could just make out that he was cutting into an open book by the light of the only torch.
6: Coming back, sir.
12: Now, let him come, lad. Let him come. I still have a shot in me locker.
4: The door opened, and the five men, all huddled together just inside, pushed one of their number forward. In any other circumstance, it would have been comical to see his slow advance, hesitating as he set each foot down, holding his closed hand out in front of him.
12: Step up, Tom! I won't eat you. Hand it over, mate. I know the rules, I do. I won't hurt the messenger.
10: Here you are, Captain. It's what you deserve.
12: The black spot. I thought so. Now, where might you got the paper to scribble it on?
11: Oh, that's not the matter at hand.
12: Hello. Look here now. This ain't lucky. You've gone and cut this out of a Bible. What fools cut a Bible?
7: There. What did I say? No good'll come of that, I said.
12: Well, you fixed it now for you lot. What soft-headed lubber had a Bible on him?
10: Who was Johnson?
12: Johnson, was it? Then he can get to prayers. He's seen his slice of luck. You may lay to that.
7: I told him not to.
11: Don't belay that talk, Silver. This crew has tipped you, the black spot, in full council.
10: Right.
11: Duty-bound, official life.
10: Aye.
11: Just you turn it over now and see what's wrote there. Then you can talk.
12: Thank you, George. He always was brisk for business and has the rules by heart, do you, George? I'm pleased to see you done it official-like. Well, what is it anyway? Deposed. That's it, is it? Very pretty wrote, to be sure. Like print, I swear. This your hand, George?
11: It was a council decision.
12: You was always getting to be quite a leading man in this here crew. You'll be captain next. I shouldn't wonder. Just oblige me with the torch again, will you? My pipe's gone out.
11: Oh, come now. You don't fool this crew no more. You're a funny man by your account. But you're over now, and you'll maybe step down off that barrel, and we'll all take a vote.
10: Right.
5: I thought you knowed the rules, George. Leastways, if you don't, I do. And I wait here, mate, in reply. I'm still your captain, mind you. At least until you're outs with your grievances. And I've had chance to reply. In the meantime, your black spot ain't worth a biscuit. After that, we'll see.
10: Oh, don't you be under no apprehension. We're all square over here, Silver. You're the one to have to plead a case now.
11: Right. First, you've made a hash of this cruise.
10: Aye, I have.
11: You'll be a bold man to say no to that charge. Second, you let the enemy out of this here trap for nothing. Why did they want out? I don't know, but it's pretty plain they wanted it. Third, you wouldn't let us go at them upon the march.
10: Aye, aye.
13: Oh.

0: If we'd stuck to my plan, we'd all be aboard the Hispaniola this night. Every man of us alive and fit and full of good plum duff. And the treasure in the hold of her, by thunder.
1: No, John.
0: Well, who cost me? Who forced my hand? Was it Captain Smollett? Or the doctor? No, mates. Who was fixin' to tip me the black spot the day we landed and began this dance?
1: I don't know what you're on about, John.
0: Oh, it's a fine dance. I'm with you there. And looks mighty like a hornpipe on a rope's end at execution dock. But who done it? Why, it was Mr. Anderson and Israel Hand and you, George Merry. And you're the last above board of that same meddling crew. And you have the Davy Jones insolence to up and stand for captain over me. You that sank the lot of us. By the powers, that's rich, mate.
2: That's for point one.
0: Aye. That's for number one. Why, I give you my word, it makes me sick to talk to you. You've neither the sense nor memory, and I leave it to fancy where your mother's was that let you come to sea. To sea! Gentlemen of fortune. I reckon tailors should have been your trade. Trade on your sabers for shears.
2: Yeah, go on, John. Speak up to the other points.
0: Ah, the others. They're a nice lot, ain't they? You say this cruise is bungled. Ah, by gum. If you could understand how bad it's bungled, you'd see, mates. Why, we're so near the hangman's noose, my neck is stiff just thinking on it. You've seen the docks, mates. Maybe hanged in chains, or in cages, birds snipping at them. Sailors pointing them out as they go down with the tide. Who's that, one says. Why, that's John Silver. I knowed him well, says another. And you can hear the chains jangle for each one of you, because that's where we all are now, every mother's son of us, thanks to you, George Merry, and Hans, and Mr. Anderson, and the other ruination fools among you.
1: And what of Hawkins?
0: You want to know about point four out of order, do you, Tom? This boy here? Why, shiver me timbers. Isn't he a hostage? Are we going to waste a hostage? No, not us. We're not fools. Why, he might be our last chance, mates.
2: We say kill him now for what he done to us.
0: Kill that boy? No, me mates. And turning to the grievances. Number three. Ah, well, there's a great deal to hear with number three. Maybe you don't count it as nothing. I've arranged for a real college doctor to come see you every day. You, John, with your head broke. Or you, George, with your eyes the color of lemon peels and what had the shakes not hours ago. And you'd all be shaken, too, if it weren't for the doctor's medicine. And maybe, perhaps, you didn't know there was a consort of ships coming either. That the squire had made arrangements. But there is. And not so long till then. And you'll see who'll be glad to have a hostage when it comes to that. As for point two, and why I made the bargain. Why, you came crawling on your knees to me to make it. On your knees you came. You was that downhearted. And you'd have starved, too, if I hadn't bargained. But that's a trifle, I suppose, eh? Well, we'd all be dead if I hadn't bargained. And a lot of you know it. That's what the bargain got me, lads.
3: He tossed down a paper that I instantly recognized. It was the old chart on yellow parchment, with all the markings and the three red crosses that I had found in the oilcloth in the captain's sea chest so long ago. It was inexplicable to me why the doctor and squire had agreed to hand over the map to Silver. But as it lay there on the floor of the blockhouse, I could see that the sight of the chart came as an incredible surprise to the mutineers. They leapt upon it like cats upon a mouse.

0: It went from hand to hand, one tearing it away from another.
1: Yes, indeed. That's Flynn's hand, sure enough. J.F. And a score below, with a clove hitch in it, as he always done.
2: Mighty pretty. But how are we to get away with it, us having no ship?
1: Now, I give you warning, George. One more word of your sauce, and I'll call you down and fight you.
2: Right, answer the question, Silver. How are we to get the treasure off this place for ourselves?
1: How? You ask how, huh? You're a funny man to tell me that. You and the rest that lost me my schooner with your interference. Can you tell me how we'll get the treasure out, George? Can you even answer your own question? No! You ain't got the invention of a cockroach. But you can talk, can't you? And you do talk quite a lot, George Merry. Aye, you talk an awful lot for a man with no answers himself.
2: I'll talk all I want, George.
1: Oh, keep talking.
3: I say that's fair enough, Silver.
1: Fair? I reckon so, Tom. You lost the ship. I found the treasure. Who's a better man than that? I resign, by thunder. Elect who you please to be your captain now. I'm done with it.
4: So
1: that's your tune, is it? George, I reckon you'll have to wait another turn, friend. And lucky for you, I'm not a vengeful man. That was never my way. And now, shipmates, this black spot here, this ain't much good now, is it? Johnson's crossed his luck and spoiled a Bible. And that's about all it is now.
5: It'll do to kiss the book on still, won't it? Or hold a hand on it?
1: A Bible with a bit cut out? Not likely. It don't have much more power now than an old hymnal.
5: Don't it, though? I reckon it's still worth having around. Right, Barbecue?
1: Oh, I don't know about that, Johnson. Jim.
6: Yes, sir.
1: Here's a curiosity for you.
6: Huh.
1: Look at this here artifact.
6: Yes, sir.
1: A genuine black spot.
6: Huh.
1: The unluckiest I've ever seen.
0: It was round, about the size of a silver dollar. One side was blank, for it had been the last leaf. The printer's side, which had been darkened with wood ash, contained a verse or two of Revelation. These words stuck out to me. Without are dogs and murderers. On the blank side had been written, with the same burnt stick, the single word, spelled incorrectly, deposed. I have this scrap of paper to this very day. The wood ash has all but faded, and only the scratching of the word remains.
1: Have a glass, lads. All except for the night watchman, that is. Need one of us to stay savvy.
5: An old stand watch, Captain. Please don't call my name, sir. My head is aching somewhat awful.
1: Ah, of course, Johnson. You'll have some rum and rest tonight. No. I think it'll be Mr. Merry that'll keep watch this evening.
2: Why me, Silver? Why am I to stand watch while the rest drift off in drink?
1: You know why, mate. Now to your post. The rest of you, have a dram!
2: And what if I don't?
1: Then you'll be put to death for abandoning your watch and disobeying your captain, George.
2: You're a wicked one, John Silver. I'll give you that.
1: Duty is duty, mate. I'll gut you if you prove unfaithful. For you'll be putting us all here in danger if you slack on your line.
2: I sees the way you swab me into the corner of the deck, Silver. But I'll not get me boots wet tonight.
1: No! Get to rest, you tars. We've got treasure to find in the morning.
4: Aye, aye, Captain!
7: Aye, aye.
0: I could scarcely hope to sleep that night. My mind was burning with anxious fear, flashes of Israel Hands, the man I killed, the knife in my shoulder, the red-capped O'Brien haunting me with his death mask from below the rippling tide. The thought of George Merry, a man who wanted me dead standing watch. Instead of sleep, I thought on my most perilous position. and the game that I saw Silver now engaged upon, keeping the mutineers together with one hand and grasping with the other, by all means possible or impossible, to save his own miserable life. Silver slept peacefully somehow, and snored aloud, yet, in my heart, I was sorry for the man. Wicked as he was, to think of the dark perils that loomed in his future, and the hangman's noose that surely awaited him upon our return. What could I say to save a man so wicked as Long John Silver? I would certainly try my best to say my piece on his behalf, but most of my evidence would need to come from his actions in the days to follow. He had saved my life, indeed, but then claimed me as a prisoner and hostage to be bartered. Was it all part of his scheme? Was it all just a ruse, a grand lie he'd woven to come out on top at last? Was he even sleeping? Or were his snores a ploy to catch treachery in action?
6: Pluggers ahoy! It's the doctor here! Good morning! Hello!
0: The sun had barely risen, and the blockhouse was still damp with the night's dew. I jumped up at the sound of the voice, rubbed the sandy sleep from my eyes, and looked out one of the loopholes. Dr. Livesey was indeed approaching the house. I immediately felt shame burn on my cheek. As he came closer, I would have to face my friend without explaining my departure in detail.
6: Silver!
1: Ahoy, Doctor! Top of the morning to you, sir.
6: Good morning, Silver. Excuse me if I'm a bit early.
1: Bright and early, to be sure. And it's the early bird, as the saying goes, that gets the rations.
6: Oh, who goes?
1: George, shake up your timbers, mate, and help Dr. Livesey over the ship's side, as it were.
6: I'll manage all right on my own. Thank you, my man. Well, what's the news?
1: All are doing well, your patience was. All well and merry, sir.
6: Very good.
1: We got quite a surprise for you, too, sir. We've a little stranger here. A new boarder and lodger, sir. Looking fit and taut as a fiddle. Slept like a log he did right alongside old Long John. Safe and sound from stem to stern.
6: Not Hawkins.
1: The very same as ever was.
6: Well, well. Duty first and personal matters afterwards. As you might have said yourself, Silver. Let's overhaul these patients of yours.
0: Livesey entered the blockhouse, gave one grim nod to me, and proceeded with his work among the sick. He seemed under no apprehension, though he must have known that his life among these demons hung on a hair. But nevertheless, he rattled on to his patients as if he were paying an ordinary professional visit, and I suppose his manner affected the men in such a way that they too behaved as if no battles had occurred, and as if he was still the ship's doctor, and they still faithful hands before the mast.
6: And how are the shakes, Mr. Morgan?
7: Less so than before, sir.
6: And you've been eating the fruit from the stores, as I said?
7: Yes, sir.
6: Good. And how's your head, Mr. Johnson?
8: Oh, better, sir. Thank you, sir.
6: Quite all right. Good to have you feeling on the mend. Keep resting, and I'll change your bandages.
8: Thank you, Doctor.
6: You're doing well, my friend. If ever a person had a close shave, it was you.
8: Oh, don't I know it?
6: Your head must be hard as iron.
8: Thank you, sir.
2: And what about me, Mr. Doctor?
6: Well, Mr. Mary, how goes it?
2: You tell me.
6: Oh, you're a pretty color, certainly. Why, your liver, man, it's upside down. Did you take that medicine? Did he take that medicine, men?
9: Aye, aye, sir. He took it. I seen him, sure enough. We all took it.
2: Yeah.
6: Because you see, since I am a mutineer's doctor, or prison doctor as I prefer to call it, I make it a point of honor not to lose a man before he goes to the gallows for his crimes.
5: Roberts don't feel well, sir.
6: Don't he? Well, step up here, Roberts. Let me see your tongue.
9: I'm feeling well, sir.
6: Yes, yes. Stick out your tongue. Not surprised at all. You don't feel well. Your tongue's fit to frighten the French. Another fever.
5: Ah, there. That's what happened of splitting Bibles.
6: No, that happened, as you say, sir, of being arrant asses and not having the sense enough to know honest air from poison and the safe dry land from that vile, pestiferous swamp.
1: Oh, come now, Doctor.
6: No, no, there's no arguing around this. You made your bed in the swamp, and now you'll have to lie in it until the fever passes. Line up now. I'll dose you all down with what I have.
5: Oh,
6: well, that's done for today. And now I should wish to have a talk with that boy, please.
2: No, I don't think you will.
6: And you're going to stop me? What? In between your fever shakes, Mr. Mary?
2: You just try and leave with that boy, and I'll get...
1: Silence! Doctor, I was thinking of that, knowing as how you was once friends with the lad. We're all humble, grateful for your kindness, and puts faith in you and your medicine, which you've seen us drink down like grog.
6: Indeed, but I must speak with Jim.
1: Hawkins!
10: Yes, sir.
1: Will you give me your word of honor as a young gentleman, for a young gentleman you are, even if you were born poor? Your word of honor, Jim, not to slip your cable if I let you go off and jaw with the doctor?
10: Of course, sir. You have my word of honor. I won't go beyond the wall.
1: Then, Doctor, just step outside of that palisade, and once you're there, I'll bring the boy, and I reckon you can have a yarn through the spars.
6: That'll be fine. And a good day to you all.
5: Thank you, Doctor.
1: And a good day to you, sir, and all our duties to the squire and Captain Smollett.
6: Indeed.
11: What are you doing, Silver?
2: We should have gutted him long ago.
1: What, and die of sickness?
2: He ain't gonna talk with Hawkins.
1: Why not let him jaw through the fence a while? You can watch him the whole time. And you ain't gonna split for the woods, are you, Jim?
10: No, sir. I gave you my word, sir.
1: Let's take you down, then.
2: Oh, don't you dare, Silver!
1: Get out of my way, George.
2: If this hostage slips his cable...
1: But he won't! And you can gut him if he does. How does that sound, George Mary?
2: You hear that, Hawkins? You better not try nothing funny.
10: I'm just going to talk. That's all.
1: You hear the lad? Now, let's get her over with.
11: Why not just take the doctor prisoner? Call him back in and break treaty. They can talk as much as they want in shackles.
1: No, by thunder. It's us must break treaty when the time comes. And till then, I'll batten him close. Even if I have to oil his boots with brandy. Now get this fire lit and some victuals cooking. Let's go, Jim.
10: Yes, sir.
1: Slow, lad. Slow. They might round upon us in the twinkle of an eye if we were seen to be hurrying.
10: Aye, aye, sir.
1: Just walk. Easy. Easy and slow.
10: Slow and easy.
1: Mm-hmm.
12: Hello, Doctor.
6: Thank you for allowing this, Silver.
1: Don't forget, I was a fair man when it comes down to it, sir. Don't forget.
6: I won't forget this whole venture, sir. Not one detail. Not for the rest of my life.
1: You'll make note of this here, then, Doctor. And the boy will tell you of how I saved his life. And we're deposed for it, too. You can lay to that.
10: It's true, sir.
6: I see. Well, it will be taken into consideration.
12: Doctor, when a man steering as near the wind as me, playing Chuck Farthing with the last breath in his body, you wouldn't think it too much, mayhap, to give him one good word?
6: A good word? For you, sir?
12: Aye. Now, you'll bear in mind, it's not my life only. It's that boy's in the bargain. And you'll speak to me fair, Doctor. And give me a bit of hope to go on, for mercy's sake.
6: Why, John, you're not afraid, are you?
12: Doctor, I'm no coward. No, not I. Well, not so much. And if I was, I wouldn't say it. But I'll own up fairly. I've the shakes upon me for the gallows, mate. Now, you're a good man and true. Why, I've never seen a better man than you, Doctor. And you'll not forget what I've done good. Not any more than you'll forget the bad.
6: Mm-hmm.
12: And now, I'll stand aside here and leave you and Jim alone to talk between the fens. And just remember what I'd done, Doctor.
6: Indeed I will, Mr. Silver. As you said, both the good and the bad.
12: Thank you, sir. That's all I can ask.
6: So, Jim, here you are. As you have brewed, so you shall drink, my boy. Heaven knows I can't find it in my heart to blame you. But this much I will say, be it kind or unkind. When Captain Smollett was well, you dared not have gone off. And the moment he was ill, you disappeared. My God, Jim, it was downright cowardly of you.
10: Doctor, please, if you might spare me. I've blamed myself enough. I would be dead right now if it weren't for Silver standing by me last night. And Doctor, believe this. I can die. And maybe I deserve to, but what I fear is torture. If they come to torture me...
6: Jim, I can't have this. Whip over the palisade and we'll run for it.
10: No, Doctor. I gave him my word.
6: I know. We can't help that now, Jim. I'll take it on my shoulders. Hollis Bollis, blame and shame, my boy. But stay here another night. I cannot let you do that, Jim. Just jump. One jump, and you're out. And we'll run for it, like antelopes.
10: No. You know right well you wouldn't break your own word, sir. Nor would the squire. Or the captain. Nor will I. Silver trusted me. I passed my word, and back I'll go.
6: Jim.
10: Please. But, Doctor, you didn't let me finish. If they come to torture me, I might let word slip where the ship is. For I got the ship. Part by luck, part by risking my life. But either way, she lies in the north inlet on the southern beach, just below high water. At half tide, she must be high and dry.
6: The ship? Jim, my boy, tell me everything.
0: When I had finished with the rapid description of my adventures, the doctor broke his silence and finally closed his dumbfounded mouth, which had been agape nearly the entirety of my tale.
6: Ah, well. There is a kind of fate in this, Jim. Every step, it's you that saves our lives. So don't you think for a second we're going to let you lose yours. That would be poor form, my boy. You found the map. You found Ben Gunn. Why, you even found the mischief in Long John Silver before any of us knew we were in trouble at all.
10: I was only trying to help, sir. I'm sorry.
6: Don't be sorry for one second, Jim. And don't worry. We'll get you out of their clutches soon enough. And let me give you a little piece of advice.
10: Yes, sir.
6: And Silver, too. Silver!
13: Yes, sir. Be right there, sir.
12: If What can I do for you, sir?
6: It's a piece of advice I have for you, in good faith. Don't you be in any great hurry after that treasure.
12: Why, sir, I'll do my possible best, but asking your pardon, sir, I'm afraid that it saved my life and the boy's. There's nothing to be done except to let the crew seek that treasure. And you can lay to that, sir.
6: Well, Silver, if that be so, I'll go one step further. Look out for squalls when you find it.
12: Sir, as between man and man, that's too much and too little, mate. What you're after, and why you left the blockhouse, and why you've given me that chart there, I don't know, sir, now do I? And yet I done your bidding with me eyes shut. And never a word of hope from you. No. No, this here's too much. If you won't tell me what you mean, plain out, just say so and I'll leave the helm.
11: No, no. I've no right to say more. It's not my secret, you see, Silver. Or I give you my word, I tell you outright.
6: But I'll go as far as to say two things. One, Silver, if we both get out of this alive, I'll do my best to save you from the gallows, short of perjury.
12: You needn't say more, sir. I'm pleased as punch to hear those words, sir. And I do appreciate that.
6: The second concession I'll make is this. Keep the boy close beside you is my advice. And when you need help, just call out. I'm off to seek it for you, and that itself will show you if I speak at random. Goodbye, Jim.
14: Goodbye, Rizzy.
6: Till I see you again, watch each other's backs.
12: Aye, aye, sir. Jim's safe with old Long John.
6: I'm off then.
12: Jim.
10: Yes, sir.
12: If I saved your life, well, then you saved mine. And I'll not forget it. I seen the doctor waving for you to run for it. Out of the corner of my eye, I did, Jim. And I seen you say no as plain as if I heard it with my own ears, Jim. That's one to you, mate. This is the first glint of hope I've had since the attack failed. And I owe it to you. And now, Jim, we're gonna go in for this here treasure hunting with sealed orders, too. I don't like it. You and me must stick together back to back like, and we'll save our necks in spite of fate and fortune.
10: Aye, sir. Back to back.
15: Barbecue! Middleton Barn for eating now.
16: Breakfast, Jim. You'll need your strength for the day, mate. Mark my words.
10: I'm starved. What are they doing? It smells like something burning.
12: Cooking over an open flame, seems like. This is what comes of letting others cook the meals. They don't have the hand for it. What in the blazes are you doing, Tom?
11: Cooking up the beef, sir.
12: All at once? The whole ox? Over uneven coals and open flame?
11: Had to be cooked for it spiled.
12: You're burning most of it away. Have you never seen a spit, man?
11: Don't you be telling me how to cook when you pointed me cook when you was elected captain.
12: We could never eat this much if we tried, you gluttonous swabs.
11: So don't eat it, then.
12: None of us will be able to eat nothing if you don't heave this side off before it's charred to ash.
11: Let it char. It ain't cooked proper, will burn in the fire in it.
12: You wasteful buffoon. You ain't seen cattle roaming around this island, have
11: no,
12: you?
11: No, sir, but you knows there's goats about.
12: You seen any goats around here, Tom?
11: No, but Silver...
12: Ain't thinking about nothing but your stomach. Not thinking about tomorrow. What are you thinking about, Tom?
11: We'll be out of here in no time with the treasure. Why are you worried about some wasted rations when it was about to spile anyway?
12: If you'd cooked it proper, there wouldn't been no waste at all. Hand to mouth is the only word to call you lot. Not one thought of the morrow.
11: So you won't be having your share then?
12: Of course I will. Take the side off before it chars anymore. I'll carve it up nice.
11: No barbecue.
12: Aye, mate.
1: It's lucky you have old Barbecue to think for you all with this here noggin of mine.
7: Enough about the burnt beef,
1: John. Oh, I'm past that, mate. You did a fine job. 'Tis a hard thing to master. But maybe that's why I've been called Barbecue, as I understands it so well. Oh, no, mates. I got what I wanted, I did. Sure enough, they have the ship. Now, where they have it, I don't know yet. But once we hit the treasure, we'll have to jump about and find out. Now, and I reckon it's us with the boats who'll have the upper hand then. As for Hostage Hawkins, well, that's his last talk, I guess, with them that loves him so dear. I've got my piece of news, and thanks to him for that. But it's over and done. I'll take him on a leash when we go treasure hunting. We'll keep him like so much gold in the meantime, in case of accident. Now, once we got the ship and the treasure both, and off to sea like jolly companions, why then we'll talk Mr. Hawkins over, we will. And we'll give him his share, to be sure. For all his kindness. Help me, Bob. I'm bully in the alley.
17: Wee-wee, bully in the alley.
1: Help me, Bob. I'm bully in the alley.
17: Bully now, shinbone out.
1: Sally is the...
0: It was no wonder the men were in good spirits now. As for me, I was horribly cast down. Should the scheme Silver painted prove feasible, Silver, already doubly a traitor, he would adopt it without hesitation. He still had a foot in both camps, and there was no doubt he would prefer wealth and freedom with the pirates to a bare escape from hanging, which was the best he had to hope for on our side. And what if his comrades decided that their suspicions were correct and turned against him? We would have to fight for our lives, to be sure. He, a cripple, and I, a boy, against five strong sailors. I found little taste in my breakfast and had an uneasy heart as the rabble finished their hunks of charred meat and readied for their treasure hunt. We made a curious sight as we marched along, soiled clothes, everyone but me armed to the teeth. Silver had two muskets slung about him, one before and one behind, his great cutlass on his waist, and two pistols, each stored in a pocket of his ragged square-tailed sea coat. And to complete his strange appearance, Captain Flint, squawking away, sat perched upon his shoulder, gabbling on and on with meaningless sea chatter.
1: Keep up, Hawkins.
10: I'm trying.
0: Silver led me like a dancing bear, rope tied tight around my waist, with the leech end gripped vice-like in his massive fist. Behind us, the sailors, laden down with stores from the ship's stock. Pork, bread, and brandy for the midday meal. Even the gigs from the shore were heaved on shoulders and dragged with us through the woods as we followed the directions on the old sea chart.
5: Oh, my aching head. It's splitting so awful.
0: Even Mr. Johnson, the fellow with the broken head, had been made to endure this adventure, or perhaps hadn't been able to be convinced to sit it out. He straggled at the rear, hauling the dwindling jug of fresh water.
5: Might we rest for a moment, come? My headache's something awful.
1: Aye. Take a rest here, mates. Catch your breath while I consult a chart.
2: Hey, why not go to the red X marked on the chart, Barbecue? You know that's where it'd be hid.
1: Oh, sure, George. You go off and look for the giant red X that you think's painted on the mountaintop, then.
2: Oh, no, all I'm saying is we know where the treasure is. Why not go after it?
1: Nothing marked on this map bears any sort of scale, mate. You'd be looking for a needle in a haystack without Flint's handy directions. You take the map, Jim.
10: Yes, sir.
1: Read it out for us now.
10: Says, tall tree, spyglass shoulder, but bearing a point to the inn. North of N-N-E, north, northeast. And then it says, Skeleton Island, east, southeast, and by east. And then it just says 10 feet.
1: Yeah. I reckon that there palm before us now, on yonder hill there is the tall tree. That is the principal mark. And I reckon that steep slide there, stretching up to the top, that'd be the shoulder it speaks of.
10: Hey, what about that tree over there? It's also fairly tall and quite thick in the trunk.
1: Aye, that'd be the tall tree too, Jim, indeed. Tom.
7: Aye.
1: Get handy with the compass and tell us which one is due north.
7: I think Hawkins might be right, Barbecue. That'd be northern than yours, I reckon.
1: I'd say so. Well, Hawkins, your instinct is good.
10: I just studied the map when I had it.
1: Aye, so you did, Jim. And it shows, too. Well, it'll be a hike up there, mate. Best to get hauling.
7: Gully between is fierce, Barbecue. There's a river down there.
1: Yeah, I see, is it, Tom? But beyond it lies the ascent to the plateau. And that'd be where Flint hid his stash, atop the Spyglass Plateau, methinks. High and dry, he says.
18: High and dry! Ah! High and dry!
19: 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Our casting director was Nike Amoru. 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Sound effects editor Lef Lefferts. Senior manager studio capacity Carrie Perry. Head of production and finance planning Mike Peters. Head of engineering Steve Morris. Head of production John Knoll. General manager Josh Loudon. This series was edited by Matt Schwartz. Sound designed and mixed by Matt Schwartz and Thomas Uziel, MPSC. Our Foley artist was Reese Miller, with Foley editing by Thomas Uziel at Melody Gun Sound Studios in Hollywood. Mr. Terman's narration was recorded by Matt Schwartz and Eric Lutz at Fall on Your Sword in Los Angeles. On-location Walla recording was supervised by Chris Dusterdick. The original score was composed and performed by Taj Mahal, featuring Mads Tolling on violin and fiddle, with percussion by John Otis and Joey Torres. All music was produced, engineered, and mixed by Gabriel Shepherd at 25th Street Recording in Oakland. This episode featured the voices of Glenn Terman, Keith David, Nui Pompila, Lowell Deo, Vince Brady, John Lowry, Philip Keeman, Simone Leorin, and Kevin Williams. Executive producers for the series are Glenn and Susan Beebe, Penelope Bell Hatton, Marika Partridge-Ravitz, Richard Russell, Glenn Terman, Leo G. Wetherill Jr. The executive producer for Otherworld Children's Media is Judith Walcott. 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
20: I'm Dr. Anthony Lizerwitz, and this is Climate Connections. Last summer, torrential floods roared through central Texas, killing more than 100 people and displacing thousands of others. Many of the residents affected by the floods lived in mobile or manufactured homes. These homes are especially vulnerable to climate disasters like floods, in part because of where they're located.
21: Historically, we put mobile home parks oftentimes on very low-value land, which was on the floodplains.
20: Andy Rumbach of the Urban Institute, a think tank, says manufactured homes are often stigmatized, and many communities limit their development.
21: You'll often find people who have gone through a disaster who are then unable to rebuild because their park is no longer allowed to exist.
20: In other cases, people are permitted to rebuild, but because new manufactured home developments are not allowed, they are forced to stay in the same flood-prone location. And that may require elevating their homes to comply with modern floodplain regulations.
21: That's expensive. A lot of people who have a disability or elderly don't want to climb 7 feet of stairs.
20: Rumbach says modern manufactured homes can be an important source of low-cost housing. So he says zoning laws should be updated to make sure these homes can be located in safe areas. Climate Connections is produced by the Yale Center for Environmental Communication. To learn more about climate change, visit climateconnections.org.
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4: The Barnaby Druthers Mystery Hour. Barnaby Druthers, London's second favorite detective, investigates mysteries with his intellectual partner, Harper Thorne. The classic Victorian-era tales take place in Victorian London, while modern Druthers stories take place in modern-day America. In the second half, more audio theater adventures from Nutmeg Junction, right here on the Barnaby Druthers Mystery Hour. Harper Thorne and the Rugged School. This is a classic Harper Thorne story taking place in the Victorian-era London. The streets were crowded on an otherwise mild and temperate day in London, 1896, as Harper Thorne and Barnaby Druthers were making their way along Whitcomb Street, discussing their most recent case, the case of Hell's Gate. Following encounter took place.
22: I beg your pardon, dear lady. I do apologize. My mind must have been on other matters.
23: Of course, Professor.
22: My word. If my eyes don't deceive me, it's you, isn't it?
23: Yes, Professor. We met at the Rugged School many moons ago. Barnaby, this is the good Professor Henry Winslow. Allow me to introduce Mr. Barnaby Druthers.
24: Perhaps you've heard of me.
22: Yes, of course.
24: How absolutely gratifying.
23: I would love to ask if you know how our former students are doing, but it appears you have other business elsewhere.
22: Yes, please forgive me. I have an appointment. Otherwise, I...
23: Absolutely, Professor. It was a good thing to see you.
24: What's all this Rugged School business?
23: Another time, Barnaby. I become very tired. I shall take a carriage back to Golden Hour.
24: Of course. Shall I accompany you? There seems to be something, I'm not sure what to call it, but out of place here.
23: I shall be fine, Barnaby. Do go on. I believe you have duties to attend on behalf of Mrs. Druthers?
24: Yes. Mother is expecting me for dinner. She's rather upset with her whist club. Apparently they are attempting something called bridge whist. And you know how she despises anything new.
23: I take my leave, Barnaby. My best, of course, to your mother.
24: Are you sure you are well? Shall I call the doctor?
23: I shall be well. Later on, Barnaby. Thank you. I require some rest, which I will obtain presently. Until tomorrow.
24: Until tomorrow, then.
4: Barnaby could not shake the belief that something was indeed amiss in the interaction between Professor Winslow and his intellectual partner, Harper Thorne. Using his own detective skills, he identified the address of Professor Winslow and that afternoon knocked upon his door.
22: Mr. Druthers, what can I do for you?
24: Miss Thorne seems to be very much affected by the exchange this morning, and I'm seeking the answer for the cause.
22: Surely you would discuss it with the young lady.
24: And I attempted so, but she was tired. So I have come here to seek your explanation.
22: Sit down, please.
24: I hope you can enlighten me on one or two points concerning your history with her, if you have the time.
22: Let me tell you, then, of my one and only encounter before this morning's walk.
4: And so Professor Winslow began the tale. Winslow told Barnaby that Harper Thorne had performed before kings and queens and the rulers who had no official titles, but whose wealth commanded real power. But that special time had come and gone, and after the scandal, the door to a career on stage or through music was closed. She looked for work commensurate with her talent, skills, and the fact that she was an unmarried young woman in the year of our Lord, 1893, was a factor. The East Regent Rugged School, founded by Clarence Dunlap, was new and unaffiliated with any other institution religious or otherwise. And although it was based on the good work of so many schools within the network of the Ragged School Union, it remained independent. And as the government began to fund public schools throughout the country, it appeared to offer no hope of career longevity and had few applicants for the teaching role. When the new applicant gave her letter of reference from the esteemed Professor Winslow, she told Clarence Dunlap that her name was Harper Thorne.
6: You understand that women who teach at schools of this nature are volunteers.
23: And how many volunteers does your Ragged School currently employ? Because there is a vacancy here.
6: Ragged School, if you please, not ragged. We are not affiliated with the Ragged Schools, though there are similarities. The Union of Ragged Schools does not wish us to utilize the name, and I will respect that.
23: Yet there is a similarity to the name. It is almost as if a connection would be inadvertently made.
6: Your letter of reference from Professor Winslow speaks highly of your abilities. It says you can teach Latin.
23: Ego Latinum Doceo.
6: Well, our students here do not require Latin. Have you considered taking on the role of a governess, perhaps?
23: I can teach Latin. It does not mean I need to teach Latin. You will provide the subjects of our learning, I will teach, and the students will learn.
6: So be it.
23: And the pay?
6: As I said before, our volunteers are...
23: With respect, I am not offering my volunteerism. I am offering my skills and my work.
6: There is a tight budget here at the school.
23: It seems your school is below a mill. Textiles, is it?
6: It is all we can afford, but something might be arranged. Your letter referenced your prior salary. We might be able to accommodate 60 a year.
23: My mind considered 70 as an appropriate start.
6: It is 60, but we may evaluate in a year's time.
23: I accept.
4: Within a few days, the new teacher at the East Regent Rugged School was a familiar fixture within the four walls, and the students could not have imagined their school being any other way.
23: Half the class is not here. Where are they? We will have to address this absenteeism. It will not be tolerated. It is my understanding we follow a strict schedule at the school. That includes attendance. Now for those of us here, time for reading. Matthew, if you can begin on page 24 of Ragged School Rhymes.
8: The Outcast. And did you pity me, kind sir? Say, did you pity me? Then oh, how kind and oh, how warm your generous heart must be. For I have fasted all the day, I nearly fasted three, and swept upon the cold, hard earth, and none to pity me, and none to pity me, kind sir, and none to pity me.
23: Thank you, Matthew.
8: There's more.
23: I see that, but now that I read the text, I feel we can do better. This book is nearly 40 years old. In all things, I believe we can do much, much better.
4: The following day, a different selection of students were not in attendance, while others had returned. The only answer she received in reply was, they had chores.
23: Chores? Chores do not replace learning. I must talk to Dr. Dunlap.
8: He's not a doctor.
23: Oh, I naturally assumed. Thank you, Matthew.
4: Later that afternoon, after the schoolwork was over, Harper Thorne began to investigate the building. Taking the stairs to the upper level, she found the door. She heard the machines running, but no one came to the door.
6: What are you doing up here, Miss Thorne?
23: I heard the machines running.
6: That is none of your concern. Do not come up here again if you value your employment here. Is that understood?
23: I understand you, Mr. Dunlap.
4: Harper Thorne could not shake the feeling that something was terribly wrong at the school. Following day, half the class was not in attendance.
23: Where is Matthew? Anyone? Very well.
4: With no answer, Harper stepped out of the classroom and walked up the stairs. Taking two pins from her hair, she practiced a trick she learned from a magician she knew from her years on the stage, who practiced in the art of escapism. She unlocked the door. Beside every loom was a child working in the textile factory.
6: You shouldn't be up here. You were warned, Harper Thorne.
23: You don't have students. You have laborers. Children are working more than 10 hours a day.
6: They have chores.
23: They have jobs. Are they paid?
6: They receive an education. They have food. You are paid. You should be thankful they work to employ you.
23: But do you understand the Factories Act of 1847? If you are unaware of it, by God, you will know of it soon enough.
4: Dunlap lunged at Harper Thorne. She was unprepared for that sort of violence and was knocked to the floor. As both assailant and his victim rose to their feet, the children approached and stood in front of their teacher. She gently moved to the front and said,
23: "Thank you, children. Class is dismissed."
4: The children, with some hesitancy, went down the stairs.
23: "Now then, Dunlap. Care to try that again when I am prepared for your attack?"
4: Enraged, he flew himself at her, but she struck him down.
23: "Try again, and you will not get back up, Dunlap." "I thought not. Prepare yourself for the consequences of your actions and the imminent closure of your factory and the school that hides it."
4: In 1893, it was not the children's labor that enraged society so much as the lack of wages for their labor, along with the hours that exceeded the limit allowed in law. Dunlap's control of the school and the textile mill that sat atop it ended in short order. Months passed until Harper returned to the school, and this time she brought a new friend with her.
23: "Thank you for coming, Professor Winslow. I'm Harper Thorne."
22: "Pleased to meet you, madam."
23: "No doubt you may wonder why you've been asked to come here. In truth, your name surfaced in my mind when I considered the letter of reference that was required to secure a position here."
22: "What kind of letters?"
23: "Never mind. I'm certain you would have written one had you truly known me and had been asked. I've not been back to the school since I was attacked by Dunlap. But like so much of this matter, what is in the past will stay in the past. Ah, the door is locked."
9: "Where is this key?"
23: "I have it here."
4: Taking two pins from her hair, she reenacted her lockpicking skills, unlocked the front door to the school.
9: "Extraordinary."
23: "The school could use a good headmaster, Professor. The former proprietor of the school is no longer able to do the task, and I fear the publicity in this case has placed my own position here in jeopardy. But there are good children in this neighborhood who would benefit from quality instruction. I wonder if you might take on the position?"
22: "It is for the greater good."
24: "By your account, sir, that particular rugged school was but a facade for a textile mill where the child laborers were unpaid."
22: "Understand, as I stated at the outset, that the tale was based on my dubious and questionable memory."
24: "And it appears you did take on the role and turn things around for the school and for its students."
22: "I did, sir."
24: I see.
22: "Now that you have knowledge of this biography, what do you intend to do with it?"
24: "I intend to seek counsel before taking any action. Yes, I think that would be for the best."
22: "Then I wish you well, Mr. Druthers. And if there is anything I can do, please do not hesitate to call."
24: "I will indeed. Good day to you."
4: Barnaby sought counsel from the wisest source he knew, the aforementioned Mrs. Druthers. His mother, in no uncertain terms, advised him strongly to mind his own business, and he was chastised for seeking information without his friend's permission. Having been properly rebuked, he arrived the next day to Golden Hour, the home of his friend and investigating partner Harper Thorne. He was led in, and in short order, he entered the parlor, and she greeted him.
23: "Barnaby."
24: "Miss Thorne, I hate to intrude on your personal time, but we do have a number of pressing concerns to sort out."
23: "What is the most pressing concern, Barnaby?"
24: "The case of Hell's Gate, I should think. I feel we can crack the case with enough focus."
23: "I see. And anything further?"
24: "I can think of nothing else, Miss Thorne. Can you?"
23: "Nothing at the moment. Thank you, Barnaby."
24: "There is nothing to thank me for until we solve the case, Miss Thorne. Now, if you have a moment, I do have some theories.
23: Interesting, Barnaby. I have given the matter some thought, and I have some theories of my own.
4: Harper Thorne and the Rugged School. Written, created, and produced by J. Timothy Quirk. Copyright 2025. 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Directed by A.J. Lynn. Music by Robert C. Fullerton and Bob Eccleston. Starring Devin Richtmeyer and Humphrey Ralston. With David Robinson, Ray Boucher, and Jeff Savage. Harper Thorne and the Rugged School.

The Wrongs of Woman by Charlotte Elizabeth, published by M.W. Dodd in 1845. This excerpt being from Part 3, Chapter 1. Hitherto, we have found no girls, nor very little children, but enter the next department and the scene will change. Here is a room, if we can call it by that name, 8 yards in length by 6 in breadth and about 9 feet high. A row of small, dingy windows along each side admit such light as there is. And here, seated before machines unlike any that we have yet surveyed, are about 50 children, of whom the eldest may be 13, but the general age is less, much less. They are mere babes. Near each of them is placed a quantity of the prepared heads, from which they pick out one, with the pointed head of the wires, also supplied to them, and passing it up the shank, they fix it at the blunt end, and holding the pin obliquely under a small hammer, turn it round until, with 4 or 5 smart strokes, it is properly secured in its place. Such is the general aspect of the apartment, such the employment of its inmates, and just as we now behold them, they have been engaged since 8 o'clock in the morning, with the certainty of carrying it on till 8 in the evening. How much longer they may, on any pretext, be detained, no one can tell. Stunted in their growth, bony, pallid, and most wretchedly unhealthy in their looks, filthy beyond expression in their persons, with scarcely rags enough to hold decently together, these miserable little beings appear conscious of but 2 objects capable of attracting their notice beyond the work about which their poor dirty little hands are incessantly moving. One of these is the very small fireplace, where an exceedingly scanty portion of fuel is just emitting smoke enough to prove that fire smolders beneath. Towards this many a longing look is cast, while the blue lips quiver, and the teeth chatter, and the fingers are well-nigh disabled from moving by the benumbing influence of cold. One might suppose that the crowding of so many living creatures within that confined space would ensure heat enough, but oppressive as the air feels, it evidently brings no warmth to them. Empty stomachs and curdling blood, never set in motion by exercise or play, will produce a chill not to be overcome by these damp exhalations, even if the frequent entrance of a draught of colder, though not purer, air from neighboring workshops did not increase it. And as to the fire, it may serve to speak of, to think about, to look towards, but for any purpose of warmth, such as these poor infants require, the grate might just as well be empty. But another object divides their attention, a woman on whose hard features many violent passions have conspired to plow indelible lines, whose inflated nostril, compressed lip, and restless eye bespeak alike a cruel disposition and watchfulness for means to gratify it, stalks to and fro, with a supple cane in her hand, intent to catch at a case of delinquency. A false movement, a momentary flagging of energy, a slight indication of the drowsiness peculiarly inevitable in children. When limb and spirit are fatigued, the mind unoccupied, and natural playfulness wholly restrained, sufficient to warrant the application of the well-known weapon to their poor little heads or shoulders. Occasionally she disappears, as if to invite a feeling of momentary security, and then, perhaps, some of the small hammers will tap less vigorously on the heads of the pins. Some cramped fingers are stretched, and some half

flurried by the sudden surprise into a blundering movement. It is fatiguing to prolong the observation of these wretched little automata, with their small hammers so monotonously sounding on the dirty-looking manufacture before them. The pins are not yet whitened or polished, and nothing here looks neat, nothing feels comfortable. You might be tempted to stroke the head of some pretty, engaging child, and to try whether a smile would not call up some answering expression of gladness in its heavy countenance. But your hand shrinks from the contact of that uncleanly hair, and you cannot smile with such an aggregate of infant misery before you. Yet the pain produced by the contemplation is transient. You are not obliged to remain here a minute longer than your own free choice may prompt you to stay. This spectacle of wretchedness, this close, unwholesome, fatigued air, may at once be changed for any enlivening, refreshing spot that it may please you to repair to. But they must remain. Their hours of slavery will not expire till the glare of gas shall have long shone upon their work, and the heated atmosphere have prepared them to meet with a more sensitive shudder the sudden gust of a November night's wind. They must persevere, and if drowsiness steal on their heavy little eyelids, the monitory switch is at hand to chase it away. No friend will look upon them then, none but he whose eyes as a flame of fire pierce the deepest shades that cruelty can draw around to hide her impious work, and the disregarded invitation of whose gracious lips yet stands recorded on the page that they dare not look upon. Suffer the little children to come unto me, and forbid them not, for of such is the kingdom of heaven.

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Written, created, and produced by J. Timothy Quirk. Copyright 2024. 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Lynn. Narrated by Christiane Olsen. And starring Humphrey Ralston as Barnaby Druthers. Music by Robert C. Fullerton. 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And some music courtesy of Soundtrap. Barnaby Druthers and The Locked Room.

Barnaby Druthers and the Locked Room by J. Timothy Quirk. Copyright 2024. The gruesome discovery was made when Grover Bexley did not respond to invitations to come out of the office for breakfast. In life, Bexley's youthful appearance belied decades of avarice, as his fortune grew at the expense of those unfortunate enough to be in the wake of unintended but inevitable destruction. There was no secret painting in an attic that aged for him. The businessman simply chose to ignore his sins and focused his energies entirely on amassing great wealth through real estate investment. He lived without remorse or regret, bereft of conscience, for there was no place for it in his heart or in the strategy for life's great hunt of the only game that mattered, profit. And now his body slumped onto the cherrywood desk like any man, cold, lifeless, surrounded by paperwork soaked in blood that held meaning only to the living. The windows were locked. The door to the grand hallway was locked from the inside, and the smoking embers in the fireplace bore the hallmarks of a raging fire throughout the evening. The shot from a rifle at 10 feet or more proved conclusively that the death was not the result of the man's own singular action. Grover Bexley was murdered sometime as night fell into day. But the staff swore they heard not a sound emanating from the office and had followed the standard instructions to leave him in peace when he worked late into the night. But it was acknowledged that a thunderstorm raged.

0: lodged overnight, and the staff was not posted outside the room, but remained in the servants' quarters on the other side of the estate until called into service with their morning duties. That morning, the butler broke down the office door under the watchful eyes of concerned housekeeper and the chambermaid, and once the tragic event was identified, he made a hasty retreat from the room, and the door was closed as best could be achieved, given the circumstances, until the authorities arrived. Accompanying the authorities was a soft-spoken gentleman, whose formal attire and bejeweled walking stick signified an air of dignity and importance. At this point in his career, he hardly required an introduction, but he often felt compelled to deliver one all the same.
1: "My name is Barnaby Druthers. Perhaps you've heard of me."
0: Inspector Clegg complained loudly that a locked room mystery was fine for fiction, but not ideal for a real investigation.
1: "The simplest solution to a locked room mystery is a duplicate key that can open the room from the outside, and this cannot be discounted until it is proven to be impossible. But let us explore other alternatives. Let us explore the possibilities of leaving via the window."
0: When Barnaby arrived at the estate and walked two flights of stairs to reach the wealthy businessman's office, he knew the third floor office would be too far from the ground for any culprit to jump to, but he looked for any tree that could facilitate an escape. There was none, nor were there any significant ledges along the side of the building that would allow a steady climb downward through stealth. There were small lines signifying movement of the window along the sill, but he did not identify them as particularly recent, nor was there any footprint on the ledger either. It had rained the night before, and should the perpetrator have entered via the window, surely a footprint would open outward. The area inside the wall remained in pristine condition. Another unlikely point of egress was up through the chimney of the fireplace. Barnaby stepped into the hearth, carefully peered at the coal grate on the fireplace floor. Remnants of the fire still lingered, causing some surprisingly intense heat, which forced Barnaby to step back before his gaze returned from a different perspective. The poker was carelessly left with one end in the embers of the fire. He knew not to attempt to lift the poker, for the end not in the fire would still be affected by the heat from the one in the embers. He could see there was a charred object within the ashes, and finding an alternative implement than the poker to lift it, he found it was simply a rag cloth. Inspector Clegg stood 10 feet from the front of the desk and evaluated the scene from the spot where the murderer most likely stood. Clegg nodded to Druthers, and both men approached the desk. The body was slumped with the face down upon the paperwork, while the arms hung by the side. When both men were prepared, Clegg lifted the head from the desk, and both men inspected the horrid result of the violent murder. Clinical in approach, Barnaby saved his emotions somewhere deep inside the chamber of his heart, for which he possessed the only key. Gentle listener, if the facts of the case disturb you as much as it would disturb an unprepared Barnaby Druthers, these facts take but a moment to account for. The impact from the implement of destruction caused an entry point and exit point on either end of the head, but despite a search of the room, there was no evidence of the projectile that caused the terrible deed. Slowly, Druthers surveyed the contents of the desk. The ledger in front of the man, now soiled with the result of the horrific act, pertained to a real estate scheme where properties were purchased and tenants lost their homes so that after minor alterations inside, the rent would be doubled. The practice was not unique. There were new neighborhoods formed every year through the displacement of those who were given no other place to go. Grover Bexley alone had been responsible for one such area in the southeast end. The page in the ledger concerned this location, although that transaction had occurred more than a year ago. Clegg gingerly inspected the ledger and noted that no pages were torn from it. There was a large smudge of ink on one account page where new figures must have been penned when the page was closed before the ink dried. Clegg returned the ledger to its original position on the desk. Druthers walked the circumference of the room. The four walls each had a focal point of interest. To the north, which was the rear of the office, was the grand window with a lush red curtain in front of which the desk, where the body, seated at the chair behind the desk, had fallen. The eastern side featured the fireplace with small objects of personal interest placed upon the mantel and a seating arrangement of fine, comfortable chairs, but they were arranged to not block any flow of heat from the fireplace to the desk. The southern wall was the doorway leading to the hall. A basket was placed in the corner. Lifting the basket, he found some remnants of mud on the floor. On either side of the doorway were bookcases filled with volumes indicating they were from the same set, purchased at the same time. The books were decorations, attempting to define the room as one used by a learned man, decorations that were moved not to be read, but to be dusted by the staff. The western side featured a giant portrait of a stern-looking woman whose nameplate read Florence Bexley. Most likely from the fashion of her dress, he judged this to be Grover Bexley's mother. Examining behind the portrait revealed a secretly placed set of hinges, and the portrait swung easily to one side to reveal a safe. Clegg removed the dead man's keychain and in three tries found the correct key to open the safe. Opening it revealed many papers of importance, deeds of some variety, and there was a considerable amount of actual money in neat piles. Unlike the books in the bookcase, it was obvious that these items were never moved for dusting or for any other reason. The safe's main mathematical function was for addition, not subtraction. Whomever had been in the room with the dead man had not discovered the safe, or at least had not known of its existence. A robbery might still be a potential motive for the crime, but given the detailed nature of the crime itself, it seemed less likely now. Barnaby preferred to conduct interviews himself, or at least to have Harper Thorne, his trusted intellectual companion, conduct them, as her notes were always detailed to the point where he could imagine being in the room when the interview was conducted. This was not the case when it came to Officer Duncan's notes when he entered the office with his report after interviewing the staff. All members of the staff had been in service for years. In fact, the butler had served Bexley's father as footman before his promotion when, after the elder man passed away of natural causes and the former butler retired, while Grover became the head of the family fortune. None appeared to harbour ill will against their employer and seemed greatly affected by his murder. There had been no visitors, as Grover had been away for a week. Deliveries had been made as usual by the same providers, and the chimney had been cleaned during Bexley's absence. He had already removed the chimney as a point of entrance or exit into the room, but Barnaby felt compelled to consider all possibilities and said,
1: "Take me to the roof."
0: The walk up to the attic and then onto the roof was uneventful, and though he hoped to find footprints of this otherwise rarely used pathway, he found none. There were multiple chimney tops on the house, for there were multiple fireplaces in the most important rooms of the house. Barnaby measured the distance from the chimney to the edge of the roof where the office window sat was approximately 20 feet. He noted from the far west side of the building there was a porch roof where one might reasonably be able to jump without much pain. He would have to review the location once on the ground floor. Surveying the grounds, he identified two indentations of equal length in the soil a few feet from the base of the building. Then he looked toward the wooded area due west and walked into the bushes. He was there for some time. When he emerged, Barnaby called to Officer Duncan, gave him some instructions, and then returned to the office where Inspector Clegg had finished his examination of the wounds of the dead man.
1: If you are finished with your examination, I have a working theory on the events which unfolded in the Bexley home.
0: Clegg was both surprised and unamused, for he was still compiling information and sorting the data in his mind, and had not successfully created a theory of his own, but he beckoned Barnaby to tell him more.
1: There were two murderers, or should I say, there was a murderer and accomplice, but as the purpose of the excursion to this estate was clear, methodical in detail and required the work of two men to conclude successfully, if one could claim a murder to be successful, both men should be held equally responsible for the heinous act. The two men posed as chimney sweeps and gained entry during a time when they would not be identified by the owner of the property, for the owner was away by design. Gaining access to the roof, the man could practice securing a rope to one end of the chimney and lowering himself to the office window, and most importantly, learning whether he had the strength to pull himself up while he had an associate to assist him if he did not. I do not believe they planned for weather, for how could one plan for such things? But he used the opportunity of the thunderstorm effectively. No doubt the sweeps left their large ladder on the premises, within the wooded area near the house. If the ladder was located before the night of the attack, they may have called off their plans. But if the ladder remained, they would proceed to the second act. I consider that there are two men, for the ladder was too heavy and cumbersome for only one man, no matter how determined, to lift without some noise. The two carried the ladder to the western side of the building, and one man would hold it while the killer climbed up to the porch, and then the other would follow. From the porch, one man hoisted the other up on his shoulder so he could reach the roof. The one on the roof secured a rope to pull the second man up, for the distance from the main roof to the roof of the porch is only one story high. Then, one of the two men secured a rope to the office's chimney, and the killer climbed down, opened the window, and entered the office. He would have mud on his boots, something he was not planning on, for again, factors involving the weather were not in the plans. The killer removed his boots and hid them behind a basket before grabbing the poker and returning to his hiding place behind the thick curtain. Once his prey entered the office and sat at the desk, he struck. It was not a fatal blow. It did prevent the man from calling for help. Why did he not finish him with the poker? Possibly, the man was not a killer by nature, but a killer in this instance by choice. But there was another possibility. He was aware of the thunderstorms, so he opened the window to allow the sound from the storm to be louder in the room. The killer stood before Grover Bexley with a firearm of some sort and held whatever conversation was going to be had, and when thunder roared and the sound of crackling lightning struck, so did the killer. As the window was open, the deadly missile did not remain in the building. Once the evil deed was completed, the killer moved quickly. He cleaned the bottom of his boots, wiped the window ledge clean, and most importantly, wiped the poker. Then he threw the rag and the end of the poker into the fire. His accomplice threw him the rope, and when outside, he kicked the window shut. Both men retreated from whence they came, and they carried the ladder back to the wooded area where they left it, for they would not wish to be identified as two men carrying a large ladder on the same night as the murder of Grover Bexley. If they are smart, they may have discarded the ropes on the way to their home or homes. That is how the deed, to the best of my ability, was conducted by all the available data.
0: Inspector Clegg nodded thoughtfully, but then grumbled that although they may have a lead on the matter with trying to identify the sweeps, he could not conclusively determine the names of the murderers from all they had discovered.
1: I believe Grover Bexley provided us with the name or names. The ledger before him was of his real estate holdings. He was filling out the current information on the ledger when he was disturbed. Remember, he was struck in the back of the head and wounded, but not killed by the blow. He was aware of who was talking to him. The murderer, to my mind, wanted Grover Bexley to know who was doing the deed. Perhaps his wish for revenge necessitated this detail on the plan. So he stood before him and told him, so that Grover's last breaths on this earth would only be heard by a man who felt wronged by him. Grover Bexley listened and closed the page he was working on, thus creating the smudge of ink, and turned it to the relevant page that had the name, or at least an identifier, of the killer upon it. It is either that, or the butler has a spare key and held a grudge these many years. But I think the latter theory is doubtful. I believe the mud on the floor under the basket, the burned rag, the burning poker, the smudge on the ledger, the page of the ledger turned to a year ago during the deadly incident, and most importantly, the rather large ladder I discovered in the woods by the house indicate the first theory is strongly preferred.
0: Fortunately for Inspector Clegg, Officer Duncan took notes of Barnaby Druthers' theory. Barnaby walked down the stairs, took his hat, and tipping it, saying,
1: "I am sorry for the dreadful event that transpired here. Thank you for your hospitality."
0: The butler responded by thanking Barnaby Druthers by name. The former tenants of the properties listed on the bloody page in the ledger were interviewed, and of the able-bodied former tenants who were brought to the station house for questioning, the Bexley staff each identified two men who had identified themselves as chimney sweeps, and one still had a well-worn rope and a firearm within his dwelling, though it should be noted that both men now reside in new lodgings in Newgate Prison until the end of the trial.
2: Barnaby Druthers and the Locked Room. 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Copyright 2024. 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Lynn. Narrated by Christiane Olsen. And starring Humphrey Ralston as Barnaby Druthers. Music by Robert C. Fullerton. 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And some music courtesy of Soundtrap. 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
3: Nutmeg Junction proudly presents Barnaby Druthers. Barnaby Druthers, London's second favorite detective, investigates mysteries with his intellectual partner, Harper Thorne. the classic Victorian-era tales take place in Victorian London, while modern Druthers stories take place in modern-day America. 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
2: Harper Thorne, The Automated Man, written by J. Timothy Quirk for Community Radio, based on Maitzel's Chess Player by Edgar Allan Poe. On Middlesex Street, the usual hubbub of the marketplace was made all the more memorable that bright sunny morning by the curious event that took place when Mr. Maitzel arrived with a most peculiar exhibit. At a prescribed hour of his choosing, Mr. Maitzel encircled a rope around his carriage so that the spectators were always 12 feet from the curtain in the back. He withdrew the curtain and rolled upon his sturdy dockyard dolly a strange sight, the figure of a man who was not a man. It was an automated man made of plaster, wrapped in fabric, seated on a box with his legs crossed in front of a table, upon which was placed a chessboard, and it caught the attention of Harper Thorne and Mrs. Kipling.
4: "That's a bit strange now, isn't it, Mum?"
0: "Indeed, it is, Mrs. Kipling. So strange that it has excited my curiosity."
4: "An automated man. What on earth would it be good for?"
0: "A game of chess, apparently. If Mr. Maitzel is to be believed. On first consideration, the concept of automation is not unheard of. Take, for example, the toy carriages that, when wound, can run across the floor, turn at a prescribed moment, and return to their original spot. Quite amusing, and a demonstration of automated functioning."
4: "But that's not playing chess. Isn't he making choices? Different choices, not just turning around."
0: "Consider Mr. Magade's magician at the fair some years ago. Customers purchased medallions based upon their questions of interest, matters of love, of business, of family, and based on the kind of medallions they inserted into the machine, the magician would offer different vague responses. It gave the illusion of consideration and decision-making, and yet was a mere fanciful but harmless deception."
4: "He looks to be made of plaster."
0: "Yes, indeed. My first assumption was that it was just a disguise, with the movements performed like a dance to give the appearance of automation. But I believe you are correct. The outer shell of that figure is made of plaster."
5: "Good people of London, my name is Herman Maitzel, and today I present a marvel of automation, the automated chess player, first created in 1769 by Baron Kempelen, a nobleman of Pressburg in Hungary. I have the honor to present to you the challenge of a lifetime. Try your luck playing chess against the automated man for a low, low cost. I will now disclose the inner workings of the machine."
2: Taking a key, Maitzel opened a drawer and the whole interior was shown to be filled with wheels, pinions, levers, and other machinery crowded very closely together so that the eye could penetrate but a little distance into the mass. Leaving this door open to its full extent, he went around to the back of the box and, raising the drapery of the figure, opened another door situated precisely in the rear of the one first opened. Holding a lighted candle at this door and shifting the position of the whole machine repeatedly at the same time, a bright light was shown entirely through the cupboard, which now clearly was seen to be full completely of machinery.
5: "Satisfied, I am sure. I will now lock the doors and wind up the automaton, and then the games will commence."
4: "I am certain you don't have time for this, Mum, surely."
0: "On the contrary, I find it quite entertaining. Notice, the automated man only operates movement with his left hand. There is no variation. Curious. Now, it might be operated with magnets by Mr. Maitzel himself. Note how closely he stands next to the machine."
4: "What if someone else had a magnet? A stronger magnet? This demonstration would be over quickly if that were to happen."
6: Very good, Mrs. Kipling. Deception requires the control of the elements that might undo the deception. And he has chosen a public marketplace where he cannot choose the nature of his audience. I agree. Magnets may not be the solution.
4: It couldn't be that a small man or a young boy was inside the form of the machine now, could it? He opened all the doors showing the machinery inside.
6: Yes, but he showed select doors that opened to show the gears and then closed them quickly.
4: Why do you have your watch out, ma'am?
6: I am timing the moves of the machine. Alleged machine. If the machine were making moves in an automated fashion, they might be timed precisely at 3 minutes per move and never deviate. But the automated man moves at varied times. Like any person of flesh and blood who is considering alternative choices. This indicates the item before us is not simply a work of automation alone, if at all.
2: Harper Thorne and Mrs. Kipling watched 5 games played with spectators in The Automated Man. The Automated Man won 3 of the 5. Mrs. Kipling had had enough of the tomfoolery.
4: Mr. Meltzel, is the automaton a pure machine or not?
5: I will say nothing more about it.
4: He doesn't want to commit a public falsehood, no doubt.
6: Of that you can be certain. It is a clever deception, but a deception nonetheless. Let us take our leave, and I will explain on the carriage home. There is no doubt a man inside the automated machine. Note that he only played with his left hand. A true automation could be created to utilize both alternately. The use of only one arm indicates it is impossible to use the other. This is because the man inside the machine rests inside there. The opening of the doors at the beginning are done in a strictly prescribed pattern, and the man inside can change position to accommodate the opening of the boxes.
4: But how does he make choices? The eyes were not human. They were made of plaster and covered fully in paint.
6: Because he did not look through the eyes. He looked through the fine gauze which is in the breast of the figure. No doubt, the exhibit will depart before the light prohibits a clear view of the chessboard. Most importantly, the automated man lost as well as won the games that were played. Payment was not predicated upon winning or losing, nor was there any wagering by Mr. Meltzel. He received payment regardless of the outcome. But a truly advanced automated machine that understood movements on a chessboard would be constructed to win every game. As there were losses with the wins, no doubt a human mind was at work. Someone proficient in the game, but not indomitable.
4: I don't much care for the idea of an automaton taking the place of a person.
6: There are some tasks where there could be an enormous benefit. Travel, for instance. Consider the benefits of the steam train. Did this not open up more of the world to us? And consider the benefits of Frederick Bremer's petrol engine vehicular device. There are exciting possibilities in the future.
4: Travel is all well and good if you prefer that sort of thing, but it may go too far. What if...
6: What if decision-making capabilities go beyond playing chess? It still could not replicate humanity's spirit. As much as we enjoy automated entertainment, there will always be a time where we value human interaction more. We can look in each other's eyes and see the soul behind them. We crave the real experience. Even in games, we would rather place our wit and skills against those who place theirs in competition.
4: That might be to die, but what if automation changes us?
6: Then that would be the true horror to come from Mr. Meltzel's automated man.

Harper Thorne, The Automated Man, written by J. Timothy Quirk for Community Radio, based on Maisel's Chess Player by Edgar Allan Poe, which was published in 1836. Directed by A.J. Lynn. Music by Robert C. Fullerton, with some music by Bob Eccleston, and other music courtesy of Soundtrap. Starring Devin Richtmeyer, Jandy Hanna, and Jack Sheedy. 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

0: 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I'm Peter Neal, founder of the World Ocean Observatory. World Ocean Radio is part of the communication strategy designed to change the way we see the world, to understand that ocean freshwater systems are the one natural system that affects us all, wherever, whomever we are around the world, through every aspect of human enterprise and health. We also publish books on ocean issues in collaboration with Leet's Island Books, a small independent publisher located in Maine, USA. Today we announce publication of The Incredible Coffee Machine, a third title by Thor Sigfusson, an entrepreneur from Reykjavik, Iceland, who is the founder of the Ocean Cluster Network, a series of workspaces in multiple cities united by interest in ocean innovation, amplified by shared place, relationships, social interaction, collaboration, and invention. Thor's previous two books, also published by Leet's Island and the World Ocean Observatory, are 100% of the Fish, How Smart Seafood Companies Made Better Use of Resources, and The New Fish Wave, How to Ignite the Seafood Industry, which proposes the idea that there can be no waste in fisheries, no species caught thrown back for lack of value, no discarding of natural bits and pieces because we have no imagination to apply to the lost value. Here is how Thor describes his project. Innovation is often explained as the result of brilliant individuals, breakthrough technologies, or billion-dollar research laboratories. These things certainly matter. But there's another ingredient that receives far less attention, proximity. When people with different backgrounds meet regularly, ideas collide, trust develops, problems are shared openly, solutions emerge faster than anyone could have predicted. My book is about creating those collisions. More than 15 years ago, I had a simple idea. Instead of placing blue entrepreneurs, researchers, startups, investors, and designers in separate buildings, why not place them under one roof? It became reality in an old fish processing building on Reykjavik Harbor. What happened next surprised even the people who believed in the project. Companies that barely knew each other started collaborating. Waste from one company became raw material for another. Students found mentors. Scientists found entrepreneurs willing to commercialize their discoveries. Investors discovered opportunities they would have never encountered inside traditional boardrooms. The building became much more than office space. It became social infrastructure. Today, innovation hubs are appearing around the world. Cities spend millions constructing beautiful buildings filled with flexible workspaces, meeting rooms, and high-speed internet. Yet many of these spaces struggle to create genuine innovation. Successful innovation spaces are carefully curated ecosystems. They require connectors who introduce strangers, community managers who build trust, entrepreneurs willing to share ideas before they are fully formed, and a culture where helping others is viewed as an investment rather than as a cost. The coffee machine sits in the middle and simply gives people permission to pause long enough for these interactions to happen. Some of the world's greatest inventions were born from unexpected conversations rather than scheduled meetings. Ideas often emerge not during presentations, but in hallways, kitchens, cafes, and shared lunch tables. Throughout my work with the Iceland Ocean Cluster, I have seen how informal encounters can reshape entire industries. A discussion over coffee led to new products made from fish skin. Another conversation helped create businesses producing collagen, medical products, cosmetics, nutritional supplements, and materials that previously would have been discarded. These innovations were not simply technological breakthroughs. They were relationship breakthroughs and can extend far beyond the seafood industry. Universities can create stronger startup ecosystems. Small towns can attract entrepreneurs. Hospitals can accelerate medical innovation. Climate challenges can be addressed more effectively when scientists, engineers, policymakers, investors, and entrepreneurs regularly cross paths. The Incredible Coffee Machine is ultimately a story about human connection. It explores how physical spaces can become engines of innovation, why seemingly ordinary conversations often produce extraordinary outcome, and how communities everywhere can build environments where ideas travel faster than organizations. And yes, it helps to have good coffee, because in the end, innovation is rarely invented alone. It is brewed together. We will discuss these issues and more in future editions of World Ocean Radio.
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2: 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We are Sykes with Mikes. 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
3: Hi, Dr. Cole.
2: Good to see you again.
3: Good to see you.
2: We're following up on our initial discussion about the polyvagal theory. I understand that the polyvagal theory is sometimes referenced as the science of safety and connection.
3: Yes.
2: Is that right, Dr. Kanika?
3: Yes.
2: What does that mean? Can you explain that to us?
3: So polyvagal theory is teaching us how we can feel safe and connected to our body, to our nervous system, and also what happens in our nervous system when we are having some stress. We have two responses. We tend either we go to the sympathetic state, where you feel anxiety, your heart rate increase, you are in the fight flight, or you can go to the collapse. And we call this a dorsal state. Collapse is when you feel overwhelmed and depressed. You couldn't really do anything much. So those are a dorsal state. So polyvagal wants to teach us how we can learn how to feel safe and connected to ourselves and also to other people. What are some of the signs of safety in our body and safety from the environment? And today's episode, I like to talk about what are some of the strategies to help us. Accessing that self-regulation state, or ventral, we call it ventral. Ventral state is when we feel regulated, calm, collected, peace.
2: I see. Well, now this sounds like some very useful information, Dr. Quinica.
3: Yes.
2: Because I think all of us, at times, mm-hmm. are feeling, anxious or threatened, and wanting to feel a sense of protection is something that we would strive for. Or wanting to feel connected is something that is very important to us. So, to begin with, can you tell us some polyvagal-based strategies that might help us to regulate our nervous system?
3: Yes, so first I want to talk about signs of welcome. The social engagement system broadcasts and receives signs of warning and welcome through information sent from someone's eyes, voice, face, and gestures. We know if they are safe to approach and can intentionally use these pathways to send an invitation for connection. We want to identify the signal being sent from another person that feel welcoming to you. Notice about what is it about their eyes, about their voice, face, gestures that invite you into connection, or you feel safe to talk to them. You feel, they seem to be a nice people to talk to, right? So we can connect in the social setting. So we want to ask ourselves questions. What are some of the eyes from other people that signal safety? So I want to ask you, Dr. Cole, for you, if you meet a new person in the situation, right? What are some of the cues, the sign that you are welcome by that person and they are approachable? So I want you to think about how is their gaze, their eyes? How is their tone of voice? How do you know that this person is welcoming to talk to you? Their face expression, maybe, and also any body language, any gestures. What are some of the signs of welcome for you, for your nervous system?
2: That's a really good question. Mm-hmm. And as you were describing that, I'm thinking, this seems like it's, to a large degree, automatic. Mm-hmm. It's not like I'm searching out for specific things to occur. But when a person looks at me in the eyes, when a person smiles at me, when a person pays attention to what I'm saying by maintaining eye contact, mm-hmm. when a person mm-hmm. shows reactions on their face mm-hmm. in response to specific things I say, mm-hmm. when I express an emotion like happiness or anxiety, mm-hmm. and they reciprocate by showing a similar expression on their face or with their shoulders or with their hands or arms, that is an invitation for me to continue.
3: Oh, I love that. So it's mirroring.
2: Yes.
3: Right? Mirroring right. what your internal state.
2: That's right.
3: And it sounds like it makes you feel, oh, I can connect with this person. We share
2: yes, and
3: similar.
2: It makes me feel the person's interested in what I have to say.
3: Yeah.
2: I am welcome. And I should continue to share.
3: Mm-hmm. Yeah.
2: As opposed to a person who looks away or frowns.
3: Yeah.
2: Or dismisses what I'm saying.
3: Right, good idea. Right, good observation. Or somebody is on the phone, right?
2: Yes.
3: You're talking to them, but their eyes is on their cell phone.
2: Yes.
3: Don't you see that? I see that these days when you go to a restaurant, people are on the phone.
2: That's true.
3: Right? So there is no social engagement.
2: That's true.
3: There is no social connection in that setting. Even though we sit next to each other or in front of each other, but they are on the phone. Isn't yes. it? I mean, I see that a lot.
2: You know, I wanted to mention this. This is our second session uh-huh. on polyvagal theory. Mm-hmm. And in our first session, you mentioned that there's specific behaviors that enable us to make a connection with someone else by expressing a reaction to what the person is saying and adopting similar emotional responses like expressions in the face.
3: Mm-hmm.
2: Do you remember talking about that last week?
3: Mm-hmm, mm-hmm.
2: So I thought about that.
3: Mm-hmm, mm-hmm.
2: And then later on in the day, I had a couple sessions with patients
3: uh-huh.
2: and I said, I'm going to be conscious of how I'm responding to these people.
3: Uh-huh.
2: And so I consciously began mirroring mm-hmm. what their expression was.
3: Mm-hmm.
2: And guess what?
3: What happened? They had to open up more?
2: Yes, they did. They began talking even more than they normally do.
3: Wow.
2: And sharing themselves. And I thought, I'm going to tell this to Dr. Kritika.
3: Oh, that's great. I love it.
2: So thanks.
3: I'm glad.
2: You know, you reminded me of stuff that I probably learned my first year of training 35 years ago.
3: Mm-hmm.
2: So it was a good reminder.
3: Well, thank you. Thank you for sharing that. I'm glad.
2: Yeah.
3: I think sometimes we forget that the simple, the basic, right? Those are basic, I think, part of our
2: yes.
3: training when we were in the first year of graduate school and first year of practicum therapy,
2: yes.
3: right? But I think that often we focus on the fancy stuff.
2: Yes.
3: We overestimate the intensity of, oh, this sounds a great, I don't know, let's say EMDR, great brain spotting, like really big word. And we underestimate the basic,
2: yes.
3: right?
2: Yes, you know, I want to say that in another way.
3: Uh-huh.
2: This is a human being
3: right.
2: sitting across from me. They have similar needs and feelings and desires and fears
3: mm-hmm.
2: that I do.
3: Mm-hmm.
2: I better respect that.
3: Mm-hmm.
2: I better take that into consideration.
3: Mm-hmm. Right, right.
2: Instead of getting lost in my theories.
3: Yes.
2: I mean, first, this is a connection
3: yeah.
2: between me and another human being.
3: Yeah.
2: So thanks for the reminder.
3: You're welcome. I love that. So do you believe in polyvagal now more, Dr. Cole?
2: I think what it does is orients us
3: uh-huh.
2: to essential strategies that we can use to connect with
3: mm-hmm.
2: others
3: mm-hmm.
2: and to be aware mm-hmm. of what's going on with us.
3: Mm-hmm. Mm-hmm. Right? Yes, awareness. Yes, awareness of your nervous system. Okay, so the next strategy is called sifting. So what is sifting? Sifting is a way to bring a ventral experience that is stored in your nervous system back into awareness so you can re-experience it and use it as a regulating resource. The four elements that make up sifting are the S is actually for sensation, is body sensation. And the I is image. The F is feeling, and the T is thought. To build a shift, layer these four elements, the body sensation, image, feeling, and
2: I
3: thought,
2: see.
3: together to bring a ventral memory back to life and for you to relive it in the remembering. So, like when someone with a trauma memory can be triggered by certain cues,
2: Yes,
3: right?
2: that's for sure.
3: So this is the principle, but this is for good, safe, peaceful memory. Trauma memory is scary. So sifting is actually, we actually want to sort of, I don't like the word trigger. We because trigger usually is like negative connotation. So
2: Yes.
3: sifting is like how we can access, how we can activate our nervous system when we are thinking or remembering a certain ventral experience. So I want to ask you, Dr. Cole, if you don't mind, if I ask you this question.
2: Fire away.
3: Okay. So if you can think of a memory from your past, that when you think of that memory, it makes you smile. It makes you, this is joy. This is peaceful. This is wonderful. Like I can do all things.
2: I'm already smiling
3: You
2: over
3: are.
2: here.
3: Yes, I see that.
2: So I remember when my daughter Celeste was just a few months old. She was having difficulty sleeping through the night. She would wake up and cry and cry and cry. And we couldn't seem to get her to settle down. So when that occurred, I would get up in the morning, 1 a.m. or so, pick her up and sit in the rocker and rock her. And I would repeat her name over and over, very slowly to her, but I would pace it with her crying so that she and I were parallel in our expressions. And then I would slowly slow down the pace of me repeating her name, and she would duplicate that until finally she would go, and fall asleep. What a connection I felt. Now, that memory of that sense of bonding with my daughter repeatedly thinking about it or sharing it like I am now leaves me with this powerful feeling of peace and joy. And that, as we say in this approach with the polyvagal theory, the sense of being connected. So
3: And
2: that was a good question you asked me.
3: yeah, I can see because you smile right
2: Oh,
3: away.
2: yeah. Now,
3: Right?
2: that was powerful. So recalling that puts me in the ventral state, right?
3: Yes, right. And what are you noticing in your body when you are remembering this memory?
2: I'm noticing I feel light, I feel tingling throughout my body. I can't stop smiling when describing it. Feel joy. I don't have any interrupting thoughts or intrusive thoughts. I can just completely focus on this memory and this experience.
3: And also what you were doing at the time, when I'm listening to you right now, is you are actually co-regulating her with you because you're doing it slow, right? You
2: Oh,
3: said
2: I
3: it's slow.
2: co-regulated. Yes, I did that. Yes.
3: Yeah, like very slow,
2: Yes.
3: very intentional,
2: Yes.
3: right? And so you use the word, I mean, not word, you use her name.
2: Yes.
3: And people love to be called their name.
2: Yes.
3: And you're doing it very slow because I can my theory was when she was maybe in distress, that's why she was crying.
2: Must have been.
3: Right? And then you were slowing it down. So she was in this more sympathetic state.
2: Right.
3: And when you slow down, this is actually very polyvagal, Dr. Cole. You did it before without even knowing.
2: Yes. So I think that we're tapping in to some automatic, built-in physiologic responses.
3: Yeah.
2: We're just applying them. Mm-hmm. You're showing us how to apply mm-hmm. some natural patterns of interacting, of being.
3: Yeah.
2: Thanks.
3: And this is a good information, I hope, for parents out there, new parents, yeah. Dr. Cole, right?
2: Yeah.
3: Because your state of being, you were calm, you were slowing it down, it was able to co-regulate her.
2: Yeah.
3: I think it would be very different had you been, if you were very frustrated.
2: Oh, boy, yes. That's a good point. Instead of me reacting to her, I presented a experience where she could respond to me.
3: Mm-hmm. Mm-hmm. Yeah, you co-regulated her. That's amazing.
2: Yeah. That's what happens when you love somebody.
3: The right love. The healthy love.
2: So this is just a reminder that you are listening to CAPS Radio, KPPQ LP, 104.1 FM on your dial.
3: Mm-hmm.
2: And this is Dr. Wilma Quinica, Dr. Jim Cole, psychologist. Mm-hmm. Just as a reminder that our presentation is not therapy.
3: Mm-hmm.
2: This is psychoeducation. We're providing some information that hopefully that you can use in order to achieve some of the personal or interpersonal goals that you have for yourself.
3: Mm-hmm. Mm-hmm.
2: Okay, Dr. Quinica. Do you have some other polyvagal strategies?
3: Yes, we still have a lot, actually. We have, so the next one that I want to talk to is anchoring in ventral state. Because since we were just talking about sifting and it helped you to access the ventral state, and what are some of the other things we can do to anchoring in ventral, okay? So the concept of ventral anchor means it's reliable experiences we reach for to help us return to the state of regulation when we have been pulled out of ventral. So what you did earlier, that's an example of how you can anchor, how you can access.
2: I see.
3: To ventral, okay? This anchor also helps us appreciate the ventral experience. Once we are there, when anchoring, we use the categories of who, what, where, and when to identify experiences of ventral connection. And you described it perfectly, right, earlier. So these are some of the prompts that also I like to share with our listener is which people in your life make you feel safe and welcome? Okay. What are small actions you take that feel nourishing and regulating and invite that connection? What are small actions? What objects bring you to ventral energy? You may have an object that can help you access, anchor to ventral energy. Where are the everyday places you move through that bring your ventral state to life? We want to identify, or maybe we may want to create a sanctuary in our home, maybe a garden. Right? Maybe a small space in your bedroom, somewhere where you can really sit. And when you sit there, you can enjoy. Let's say people who love gardening, they have their garden and that's their anchor to ventral. Or if you are a very spiritual person and you practice your spirituality in a certain space,

0: basic things that I think oftentimes we take for granted.
1: Mm.
0: We forget to do.
1: Mm-hmm.
0: And we allow experiences around us or other people's behavior to determine our consciousness.
1: Mm-hmm. Mm, thank you. Thank you for that.
0: This is powerful stuff.
1: Thanks to the polyvagal.
0: Yes.
1: I am the messenger.
0: So what you're doing is you're identifying mm-hmm. the specific steps, the mm-hmm. actions,
1: mm-hmm.
0: the way to direct our consciousness and our behavior.
1: Yes. And you're seeing our surrounding.
0: Yes.
1: And it's free. It really is free. You yes. just need to access it.
0: That's a good point, using our surroundings.
1: Practical.
0: I mean, here in Southern California, there's beauty everywhere.
1: Right? If you look into it.
0: If we look at it, that's a good point.
1: Right? And that, when you say that, the beauty of it, we call it glimmers.
0: Glimmers.
1: I see. So I want to encourage.
0: I like that word.
1: Glimmers, right? So I want to encourage us, and this is also the note for me too, to look for glimmers, Dr. Ko, every day.
0: Can you talk a little more about that?
1: Yeah, sure. I am putting effort, conscious effort, to find those glimmers every day, in the sense of when I wake up in the morning, I look at the weather. Sometimes it's cloudy. Sometimes it's really hot. Recently, it has been really hot. And I would intentionally go outside to look at the sky when it's blue sky. I'm like, wow, so clear. This is, to me, this is like a glimmer, because compared to when the day was really cloudy, this is glimmer. When I see dolphin, you know, when I drive to PCH in Malibu, I pass PCH, I often see a group of dolphins.
0: Oh.
1: So I would stop. Yes. I would stop my car.
0: Oh.
1: Just for a few minutes.
0: Good.
1: To enjoy that. And yes. To me, that is glimmers.
0: I see.
1: So for everyone, glimmers are different. Maybe for you, if you love dogs, if you love cats.
0: Yes.
1: Spend some time with your pet. That's glimmers. If you love flowers.
0: Yes.
1: That's a glimmers. If you enjoy your cup of coffee, that's glimmers.
0: You know, Dr. Kanika, something's happening as you're talking. And it's happening to me. It's making me more aware. Let me tell you a little story.
1: Mm-hmm.
0: Behind my house, there's mm-hmm. some hills. And I can walk up the hills a mm-hmm. couple hundred yards mm-hmm. and see the shoreline.
1: Oh, okay.
0: And I notice that frequently when I want to get some exercise during the day, I feel like I'm unconsciously drawn toward taking the path up these pathways in the hills to see the beauty of the shoreline and the sunset if it's late in the afternoon.
1: Mm.
0: And I'm just aware from what you just said how I'm drawn to that.
1: Mm-hmm.
0: Sometimes I say, I've taken that walk many times before. I don't want to. Let's take something new.
1: Mm-hmm.
0: But I still feel drawn toward that walk, because I think that's that walk, that vista, mm-hmm. is what you're talking about.
1: Yeah, yes. That's a great example. That's your glimmers, especially sunset, right?
0: That's my glimmer.
1: Or sunrise.
0: Yes, especially the sunset. Yes, it's beautiful. And so I think, from what you're saying, by me allowing myself to take advantage of that, I'm nurturing myself.
1: Absolutely.
0: I'm taking care of Jim.
1: Yes, that's right. And it's nice to do that.
0: Yes, it is. And thanks for acknowledging that, reinforcing it. I think we need that from one another.
1: Yes, that's right. That's good, Dr. Paul.
0: It's a great example.
1: So today when you do that, it's like, this is my glimmers.
0: I'm going to give you a call and say, here I am at the top of the hill, Dr. Kritika.
1: Yeah, this is my glimmer. Right? I love that. Okay, so I love that you use an example of your environment to access glimmer, because the next one is nourish in nature. Okay, this is a concept of polyvagal that I think many of us can take benefit of, especially if we live in, you know, close by the ocean or the mountain. So this is the concept, Dr. Cole, nourish in nature. Nature reliably activates our ventral state, believe it or not. The sights and the sounds of nature are very regulating and restful.

0: restorative. And when we are cut off from the natural world, we feel the disruption. Seeing and repeating patterns found in waves, clouds, leaves, shells, blossoms brings a quick return to self-regulation. Connecting with nature following a stressful moment actually helps us find our way back to regulation. Because we have a ventral response to being out in the natural world and to looking at images of nature, this is an easily accessible resource. I see you're smiling.
1: Dr. Guinica, where did you get this information? I feel like you're talking to me.
0: Really? That's great!
1: Because, as you know, I work part-time at home, and a lot of times I'll put in several hours in my office, and then I'll feel like I need a rest. Mm-hmm. For example, yesterday, I purchased a palm tree, and I spent 2 hours putting it in the ground. And the first thing I felt like doing when I got up is go out in the yard and look at the palm tree.
0: Wow.
1: It was like, had to do. I just felt drawn toward it. And I wanted to look at how well it's growing out there and if it's still intact. And it's like a wave of peacefulness that comes from that connection in nature.
0: Yes.
1: So I think that what you're describing is very nurturing.
0: Yeah.
1: Because I'm experiencing it. I'm not even aware.
0: Right.
1: It's like I'm unconsciously, well, let's see, I got some free time. What do I want to do? Oh, yeah, I guess I'll do this. Not realizing how powerful it is in terms of leaving me feeling a sense of joy and peacefulness.
0: Yeah, I'm glad, Dr. Cole. So it sounds like you are nourished in nature.
1: I am. I'm without even thinking about it, I'm nurturing myself.
0: Mm-hmm. In nature.
1: Yeah. These are really good points. And to bring it to our consciousness enables us to do it more regularly.
0: Right. I want to share the prompts for our listener, right, about this, about nourishing in nature. So get out there, look at your natural surrounding, and look for the places in your neighborhood or close by that welcome you. We live, you know, close by to the ocean, or if you want to go to the mountain or Santa Barbara, right?
1: Yes.
0: Notice the geography of those places.
1: Oh, yes.
0: Okay. Get to know the feature, the features that are important to you, and it makes you feel, oh, my God, oh, this is a glimmer again. Listen for sounds in nature that catch your interest. And create a collection of nature images that nourish you.
1: That sounds like good mental health to me.
0: Mm-hmm.
1: It's kind of like the food we take in nourishes us, and the experiences we create for ourselves can nurture and nourish us.
0: Mm-hmm. Right.
1: This is good advice. I'd like to remind our listeners that you're listening to Psychs with Mics with Dr. Wilma Guinica today, the main presenter, and I'm Dr. Jim Cole. Both of us are psychologists. 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And Dr. Guinica today is describing how we can access strategies that have been developed called polyvagal-based strategies.
0: Yes.
1: What's next, Dr. Guinica?
0: So I want to continue with the nourish in nature, but the tip. These are tips to...
1: Tips
0: to connect with the nature through multiple pathways.
1: Say that again.
0: So you want to connect with nature through multiple pathways.
1: Oh, multiple paths. Yes.
0: Mm-hmm.
1: Okay.
0: So you can return to places in nature where you feel welcome, while also bringing the outside in. Try placing nature images where you can see them. So if you are in your home, if you in the office, you may want to have like a picture of your favorite, or maybe a place of, oh, I wish I want to go there somewhere, or a place of where you had a beautiful vacation, or even a hiking with a family. It has to be a good pictures with the nature background.
1: I see.
0: Or you can also record it, the nature sounds, or you can access access. There are a lot of sound, nature sounds, and it depends. I think every nervous system is different, Dr. Cole. For me, I love listening to the wave, the ocean wave, and the creek,
1: yes,
0: the water,
1: right,
0: with the birds chirping.
1: Yes.
0: So when you have those voices that you can listen to in your office, maybe you can listen to it for 10 minutes or 15 minutes during your break, right? We have break in our office. Notice how it can actually regulate your stress when you listen to that nature voices or when you look at the pictures.
1: Yes, that makes sense.
0: So those are the tip to nourish our nervous system, nourished in nature through multiple pathway.
1: I'd like to make a comment about that. I have a couple of favorite songs.
0: Mm-hmm.
1: One, for example, is El Concierto de Aranjuez.
0: I love that one.
1: Are you familiar with
0: yes,
1: that?
0: Yes, I love
1: that. How do you happen to know that?
0: I play music and I listen to music.
1: It's about 30 minutes long, and sometimes I play it and it just moves me. It takes me to another level of consciousness, another level of feeling comfortable and satisfied and, in an odd way, nurtured. How can music be nurturing me? But it is.
0: Yeah, it's frequency.
1: It must be. It must be the frequency.
0: The frequency of the music.
1: Because I noticed that.
0: Yeah. You know, Einstein said in one of his quotes, the future of medicine is in frequency.
1: Oh.
0: I thought that was very genius. I mean, of course, it's Einstein, right?
1: Yeah,
0: like, who are you kidding?
1: We might expect that from him.
0: Right. The future of medicine is in frequency.
1: Yes. Yeah.
0: Yeah. So that makes sense, Dr. Cole.
1: It does.
0: Music. Okay. So the next strategy is called savoring. Okay, so what is savoring? Savoring is the practice of capturing and deepening the glimmers. The glimmers, things that we talked about earlier. So glimmers is a ventral micro moments, right? That little moment that access ventral state, that's glimmers. So savoring is the practice of capturing and deepening the glimmers that inevitably emerge as we move through the day. Because this practice takes advantage of naturally occurring moment, it is easy to incorporate into the flow of a day.
1: Really? Tell us more. What procedures might we want to be aware of to help us savor?
0: So first, we want to notice the glimmer first and focus your attention.
1: Oh, yes.
0: Okay? And then hold. Appreciate and hold the moment in your awareness. And appreciate its presence.
1: Consciousness.
0: And you want to amplify. So what does it mean?
1: Oh.
0: Amplify is stay with that moment for 30 seconds.
1: Oh.
0: And let it feel you. So if you want to go back to that memory that you share with me, amplify by staying in that moment.
1: Yes.
0: For 30 seconds.
1: Hmm. This sounds like good medicine.
0: For your nervous system.
1: Yes.
0: Without side effect.
1: With what?
0: Without side effect.
1: Oh, yeah.
0: Well, there is a side effect, which is peace.
1: Without a negative
0: good,
1: side
0: effect.
1: Yeah,
0: good side effect, right? So sometimes, Dr. Cole, sometimes negative thoughts can interrupt our ability to stay in our ventral experience, right? So, and rather than resourcing, the practice of savoring becomes distressing, though. So if that happened, you want to stop and try again later. So start slowly. I think we need to be patient and build toward these 30 seconds. Your capacity to savor will increase over time based on your practice.
1: So you're saying that the process of savoring is a learning experience.
0: Mm-hmm. Yes.
1: We build on it.
0: Yes.
1: That's good advice for those of us.
0: Yeah,
1: like the person you're looking at who gets impatient sometimes.
0: I think we all do, right? It's hard to be always patient because depending on what happened. So this brings me what you just said right now. It brings me to another strategy is actually checking in with yourself, with your nervous system throughout the day. Do we do that? Probably not. Checking in.
1: I don't think I do. Tell us more about what that is involving and what are the steps for that?
0: So, well, first, again, awareness, right? Mindfulness.
1: Yes.
0: And being very intentional. So in the morning, I check in with myself, how is my nervous system feel this morning? Because depending on, let's say, if you had a good night's sleep or not, if you have a busy day that you know you have, it depends on if there is any maybe stress that it has been on your mind. So you want to really checking in with how is your nervous system in the morning in order for you to navigate about your day. What I meant by that is if we know the level of our nervous system right now is okay, maybe I'm like from 0 to 10, Dr. Cole. So 10 is like very stressed. 0 is you're very calm. So checking in, if your level of stress in the morning before you start your day is already 7, that's above average, you may want to be mindful about maybe there are certain things in your task that need to be adjusted. Maybe you may want to delay or postpone or reschedule depending on the urgency and the importance of what it is that you are doing.
1: You know, Dr. Kwinika, as you are talking, I'm reflecting over how I manage that. And I noticed that frequently my activity and my consciousness is driven by what my goal is for the moment.
0: Mm.
1: And so I may not even check in with what's going on internally.
0: Mm.
1: But sometimes if I'll catch myself, I'll say, oh, boy, this really feels differently, like, as you mentioned, putting on some favorite music or doing something else which centers me. So being conscious of that process sounds like it's very important.
0: Yes, because it can help you to manage your stress level throughout the day. You want to know your window of tolerance.
1: Yes. Yeah, it sounds like we need to check in.
0: With ourselves.
1: Yes.
0: First.
1: Yes.
0: And do you want me to talk a little bit more about urgency and importance?
1: Sure. Let's hear more about that.
0: So throughout our day, if we know we have something to do, we want to ask ourselves how urgent, how important it is. If my nervous system is already overloaded, if I feel already like 7 out of 10.
1: And
0: urgency. If there is like a doctor's appointment that is you really need to get it done because it's hard to get this doctor appointment, you have to wait for 6 months if you have to reschedule, even though maybe going to this doctor appointment can be stressful because of the traffic, but because it's urgent, right? It's important. So, okay, I will just do that, but maybe I may reschedule my, coffee meeting with friend, even though maybe you're longing for that connection. But if you know that this meeting is going to activate you more because maybe your friends has a lot of problem and tend to just want to rant to you, and at that moment, you are not at the capacity to listen to somebody else's, and you want to be kind, and you don't want to be resentful by giving something to somebody, but at your own expense. Does that make sense, Dr. Cole?
1: So you're talking about us having self-awareness of what's going on around us, what's impacting us, how does that leave us feeling, and what we might want to do differently. Sounds like a good prescription for health. I like that idea.
0: Okay, thank you. So the next one is loving kindness meditation.
1: Okay.
0: You probably know a lot about this. Loving kindness meditation increases ventral energy and has positive impact on our physical and psychological well-being. The traditional phrases focus on the qualities of health, safety, and living with ease, right? They are offered first to ourselves, so may I be safe. And then to others, may you be safe. To someone we care about, someone neutral, someone we are in the struggle with right now, and finally to all beings.
1: Oh boy. There's a challenge expressing that towards someone with whom we have a conflict or a challenge.
0: Yeah, right.
1: That sounds like a good idea.
0: It is.
1: Not an easy idea to do.
0: It's not an easy idea to do. Yes. There is a lot of wisdom, I think, in that. You know, like, we don't want to drink the poison and expecting the other person to die.
1: That's true.
0: Well, you know, again, this is a practice. It's not easy, but I think it can benefit our well-being.
1: You know, another thing I am stimulated by with that suggestion is how it takes us outside of ourselves.
0: Mm-hmm.
1: Because, you know, the law of the jungle is self-preservation. And so from birth, we are programmed to take care of ourselves, to be conscious of what we want and think we need.
0: Mm-hmm.
1: And so what you're doing is taking us a step beyond that.
0: Mm-hmm.
1: You're reminding us to direct our attention to those around us and to extend loving kindness toward them consciously.
0: Right. And rephrase the four qualities of happiness, health, safety, and ease in the language of your nervous system. Connect with your ventral state and find your own words for each of these qualities. Meditate on your word, offering them to yourself, to others, and to all beings. Practice over a period of time and bring awareness to what changes. So example, for happiness, may I find glimmers every day.
1: I see.
0: That's an example, right?
1: I see.
0: And for health, may I be nourished by the flow of ventral energy. For safety, may I be filled with a neuroception of safety. For ease, may I live in the rhythm of regulated nervous system.
1: So these are like affirmations and aspirations that we're mentioning, that we're embracing to try to raise our consciousness.
0: Mm-hmm. Yeah. And I like to share, I personally use this a lot to regulate my nervous system.
1: Oh, like, tell us more about that.
0: So, you know, when we are emotional, Dr. Cole, our frontal lobe, our thinking brain shut down, right?
1: Yes.
0: And we are tend to react rather than respond, right?
1: Yes.
0: So when I use the word, may I be safe, I'm tapping into language. So I'm tapping into my frontal lobe to calming down my amygdala, my emotional limbic system brain.
1: Yes.
0: And I find the word that I want to be in the state rather than ruminating what I am feeling.
1: So you select a particular state that you want to gravitate toward?
0: Yes.
1: Can you give an example of some of the states you might want to move toward?
0: Just what I said. May I be safe. May I be regulated. May I find peace. Let's say when I'm like, oh, there is something that makes me nervous or anxious. So instead of ruminating on how my anxiety is, because what you focus on expands. The more you ruminate on your anxiety, the more you're anxious.
1: That's true.
0: Right? So instead, we need to focus on the state that we want to be in, even though we are not there yet. So by saying, may I find peace, may I be peaceful, and you repeat that and breathe, right? Breathe in and breathe out. There is a shift. I noticed this with myself.
1: I see. So Dr. Kanika, you wouldn't be talking about empowering us, would you?
0: What do you mean?
1: That's exactly what you're talking about. You're showing us ways to have power over our emotions.
0: Yeah, yes. Over our emotion and our nervous system.
1: And our bodies,
0: our bodies.
1: You are.
0: Yeah.
1: I think this is good stuff.
0: I hope so. I hope that, you know, our listener can find the value and benefit. This is something that I think we need to consciously and practice, especially these days, you know, when there are a lot of stress happening in the world.
1: And this presentation is making us conscious.
0: Yeah, I hope so.
1: You are listening to Dr. Wilma Quinica, psychologist, and Dr. Jim Cole, psychologist, at CAPS Radio, KPPQ LP, at 104.1 FM. This is our regular series called Sykes with Mikes. And Dr. Quinica is sharing some strategies for us to embrace some polyvagal patterns of consciousness.
0: Yes.
1: What else do you want to share, Dr. Guenica?
0: So I have a couple more things. The next thing I want to share is touchstones. So touchstones are objects or sensations that have personal meaning to you and that connect us to a state of ventral regulation and help us feel grounded. Putting touchstones in places where we regularly encounter them reminds us of the presence of ventral energy and our ability to reach out for that connection. So the prompt for our listener is find objects that bring your ventral state alive and put them in places you move through during the day. Identify smells, one special sense, or you can have several different scents that take you to ventral state. Find ways to bring them into your environment. Excuse me. And notice things you wear that reliably help you feel anchored in ventral and reach for those on the days you want to feel held in that energy. So do you have any objects or identify smells or clothing or something that you wear that help you feel anchored to your ventral state? Dr. Gold, I'm curious. I can share mine.
1: I have a stone that I often carry around with me that I like to touch. Mm-hmm. Rub it. It's nice and smooth. Mm-hmm. And it says integrity on it.
0: Oh, I so love that.
1: It reinforces my consciousness of that. And also kind of calms me down just to massage the rock. Mm. It's about half the size of my palm.
0: Oh, okay. Do you carry that in your car, in your pocket?
1: My pocket.
0: In your pocket. Oh, okay. Mm-hmm. For me, it smells, scents.
1: Oh.
0: The oil, the essential oil. I love jasmine and lilies.
1: Oh, do you wear that? Or where do you have
0: it? It's like a roller. So you can go get it from Walgreens or CVS. They have this different smell, you know, eucalyptus. They have different types of smell, lavender. Again, you find you want to find a smell that is, it feels so nice for you because everybody is different.
1: I see. So you roll it on your skin so you can smell it?
0: No, I just smell it like.
1: Oh, you smell the container.
0: I see. Or you can put them on your palm or on your.
1: Oh, I see.
0: Wrist.
1: Mm-hmm.
0: Right?
1: Yeah.
0: So that's the smell that I like.
1: I see. Okay.
0: And also maybe like something that that you wear, like, you know, sometimes that wearing something that is soft material, like the skirt that I'm wearing right now, actually, this is actually really cool. And I know today is supposed to be really, really hot. I want to wear something that is cool.
1: I see.
0: Yeah. So again, this is like practical. I hope people find it practical. I mean, this is what you wear, what you can smell. There are a lot of things that we can do to help us regulating our nervous system.
1: You know, this sounds like you're taking care of yourself.
0: I think we have to.
1: This reminds me of if you had a little baby and you know the baby liked a particular outfit.
0: Yeah.
1: And you put it on for the baby so that he or she could enjoy it.
0: Yeah.
1: And so you're doing that to yourself.
0: Inner
1: you're
0: child.
1: Caring for yourself.
0: I'm taking care of my inner child.
1: Yes, you are.
0: Inner child work here, right?
1: Yeah.
0: Yes. Okay. So the next one is the concept of reaching out.
1: Okay.
0: So I think it says it all, right? Connecting with others is an essential part of living a life of well-being. While the need for connection is universal, the degree of connection and ways we connect are personal. When we make intentional decision about what we do, how often, with whom, and find a combination of connection that feel just right, reaching out to the right person, of course, the right people, becomes a regulating resource. So I want to encourage our listener to create your personal connection plan and use it to guide your choices. Name the people in your life you feel connected with. Identify people you would like to reach out to and to explore a connection. Maybe these are new people, new neighbor. Make a list of the things you do with other people that bring you joy. Consider activities you would like to explore with other people. Use what you have learned to create a combination of activities that feel nourishing and resource your connection with the other people. Your personal connection plan is a living document. So revisit your plan regularly and update it as your connection change. Sometimes there are people that maybe we need to set boundary, and when you spend your time with them, you feel like you have been working for 10 hours, right? So we need to be, again, checking in with your nervous system. If these are the people that you would like to connect and it nourish you, it recharge you, they recharge your energy, or this actually take away a lot of your resources.
1: Dr. Kanika, from what you just said, what I got is two main points.
0: Mm-hmm.
1: One, this strategy mm-hmm. of activating the polyvagal-based activities requires consciousness.
0: Yes.
1: It requires an awareness
0: mm-hmm.
1: for us to see the importance of these things, to embrace them, if that's what we choose. And it also involves action. It involves an action plan. It involves us to go from the awareness to the activity. Okay,
0: mm-hmm.
1: I'm aware this is going to be useful for me. Now what am I going to do about it?
0: Mm-hmm. Yes, that's right. Great summary, Dr.
1: Yeah.
0: Cole.
1: Yeah. And I think that those things need to be conscious, because frequently I find myself not giving sufficient attention to some of these variables because I'm rushing through my day, trying to get things done that I temporarily see as a priority, and not attending to these key resources.
0: Mm-hmm.
1: So,
0: yeah.
1: So this is a good reminder.
0: I'm glad. So maybe because we are almost running out of time, right? I want to have one more, Dr. Cole.
1: Okay.
0: It's called awe-inspiring. So awe is a state of wonder,
1: yes,
0: curiosity, and deep appreciation. In a moment of awe, we feel both small and connected to something much larger than ourselves. And this transforms how we experience the world. We experience awe in both extraordinary and ordinary moments, and can deepen our sense of well-being by learning to notice the everyday moments of awe around us. So some of the prompts: revisit a time when you experience a moment of awe so extraordinary that it stopped you in your tracks. Consider your everyday awe experiences. Art, music, the natural world regularly offer moments of awe, like what we talked earlier. Get to know the cues from your body and mind that you are experiencing a moment of everyday awe. Watch for ordinary moments of awe as you move through your daily routine. And find your awe environments, places you can easily return to and experience a moment of awe, and visit them regularly. As I'm listening to myself, I'm thinking about, yeah, what are some of the awe places that maybe I haven't really revisited? I haven't visited lately.
1: Well, that reminds me of some places that I've gone to,
0: yeah,
1: that have had an impact on me. One of them is Big Sur. Have you been to Big Sur yet?
0: No, I always want to go there.
1: The California coast.
0: Yeah, I heard it's such a beautiful place.
1: Beautiful. Another one is Sequoia National Park. Have you been there yet?
0: No, not there either. You have been to places I wanted to go.
1: And how about Yosemite?
0: No. Those are wonderful, beautiful nature.
1: Yeah, they certainly are. There is a place up in Sequoia National Park.
0: Yeah.
1: Where the largest tree that we've identified in the world is still growing.
0: Wow.
1: It's a sequoia tree.
0: Uh-huh.
1: And it is so large that the first branch of the tree, which is 90 feet above the ground, is larger than any tree east of the Mississippi.
0: Wow. Wow. That's an awe.
1: Phenomenal thing to see.
0: For sure.
1: So taking our time structuring our activities so that we're exposed to these mm-hmm. has a powerful impact on us.
0: Isn't it?
1: But we've got to take control of our schedule.
0: Right. And again, it really too makes you feel like you're big. I mean, there are a lot of things bigger than you.
1: That's true.
0: Right? It's like we are small. We feel we are small and connected at the same time to something much larger than ourselves.
1: So this session today mm-hmm. reminds me that you are telling us, hey, you are an adult. Take control of your life. Take control of your body, your consciousness, your emotions, and your interactions with other people.
0: Yeah, and with yourself.
1: And with ourselves, that's true.
0: Yeah.
1: In order for us to be able to maintain our connection with our ventral state.
0: Yeah. I think that the most important relationship we have is with ourselves.
1: Yes. And the question then, when you say that, we know how important it is for us to nurture our relationships. How well are we nurturing our relationship with
0: ourselves?
1: Yes.
0: Yeah, that's right.
1: You're reminding us of that.
0: Yeah. I think some people may not even aware of that, right?
1: I forget it all the time.
0: You sounds like you're actually really connected with yourself, Dr. Cole.
1: Well,
0: I've known you for many, many years now.
1: Sometimes I am, and sometimes I'm not. That's the truth of it, and I think this is a very good reminder. And it's a strategy that you're providing us with. It's a path. It's a plan.
0: Yeah, and I hope this is not too much to ask, or it's practical, something that we can do, access.
1: Sure. Well, we're not expecting everybody listening to us to start doing all of those things. Today, right?
0: Right, yes.
1: Maybe they can try one of them.
0: Right, I hope.
1: See how it feels.
0: Yeah, right. Which one that works best for you? I hope so. So I hope that there is some value that, you know, we can learn from this polyvagal-based activities to access self-regulation, ventral state.
1: Well, I think you've given us the opportunity to learn from this.
0: Mm-hmm.
1: I think we're going to have to catch that ball and run down the field with it
0: mm-hmm.
1: to that
0: mm-hmm.
1: goalpost.
0: Mm-hmm. I love that.
1: Well, okay. Dr. Quinica, I want to thank you very much for this information, these positive, consciousness-raising, nurturing mm-hmm. suggestions.
0: Mm-hmm.
1: And I'd like to remind our listeners that this program is not a replacement for therapy. It's psychoeducation.
0: Right.
1: 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This is Dr. Jim Cole and
0: Dr. Quinica, or Dr. Q.
1: Signing off from Sykes with Mikes. We'll talk to you next time.
0: Take care.
1: Bye. Bye.
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I'm your host, Sade Champagne, and this is a radio show and a multimedia platform that I created, I direct, and executive produce. Yes, that's me singing the theme song written by me and executive produced by Alberto Morello and The Quakes. But enough about that. We'll talk more about that later. We have a very special guest, two very special guests for this special It's All Good episode of Laugh About It with Sade Champagne, where we are highlighting, and you know we have our It's All Good segment every single episode where we share good news, positive things that are happening in the community and around the world. We are ecstatic to have these special guests with us in the studio, the one, the only, my sister, Inbal Baton Dannon, from Fishbowl, and her son, Jesse. We all need more good news, positivity, and optimism. We are often only hearing about the negative and bad things happening, but there are also great things happening too. There are good things to celebrate. We are also now accepting audio messages from you sharing your good news and positive stories. You can email us at radio@capsmedia.org. Put Laugh About It, It's All Good in the subject title. It will get to me. And we'd love to share your good news story, lift people up, remind them to never give up and to keep going. And we're going to play our It's All Good theme song for this episode. Shout out to Alberto Morello for the intro and outro of this segment. And then we're going to bring in our special guest.

0: Thank you so much, Alberto Melello. So we have Inbal Bitan Danan. Inbal is the founder of Fishbowl Fund, a nonprofit dedicated to providing kids with free entrepreneurial education to empower them with life-changing skills, build confidence, and teach valuable lessons for the future. Inbal is also a developer and general contractor at the Oak Development, bringing her expertise as an entrepreneur to Fishbowl. A devoted wife and proud mom of three incredible kids, whom she has with us, one of them today, and she's absolutely obsessed with, and I can see why. Inbal is passionate about creating opportunities for the next generation to thrive. Y'all, this is my girl. I always tell her if we would have been, you know, known each other growing up, we would have been best friends. And she's like, girl, we best friends now. And she just has the most wonderful presence and energy. I am a Fishbowl mentor and teacher. She brought her son, Jesse, who is a powerhouse all on his own, who has started multiple businesses helping other kids. And he is such a joy to be with. I want y'all to help me welcome Inbal and Jesse. Let's go.
1: Let's go.
2: Thank you for having us.
3: I'm amazing.
0: I'm so thankful to have y'all here today. So your Fishbowl began during the pandemic, right?
3: Yeah. Yep.
0: And so to think of where this started to where it is now, I got, you know, the information on the website, but I think it's even more fun to have my special guest with me here. And I know Jesse was your great inspiration behind starting Fishbowl, and he's made more than five figures. That's right, y'all, more than five figures from his business endeavors and creations.
2: Yes, he has. So, and continues to grow.
0: Oh my goodness. So first, as we're getting into this, I want to talk about how we got connected and why I wanted to have y'all on the show.
2: Yes.
0: So we met, was it the beginning of January, back on Zoom?
2: Yes.
0: When you were telling me through, shout out to Jasmine. You know, Jasmine is on this episode as well from 805 Home Schooling Community and also 805 Children's Business Fair and Skater. And she has a skater organization as well. And so you were on Zoom and you were talking just the excitement in your eyes, and you were talking about needing more mentors for Fishbowl. And then the end of January, we hit the ground running, working together. And, you know, we feel like we've been knowing each other for years.
2: No, for sure. As soon as I saw you on that Zoom, I'm texting Jasmine like, who is this gem? Where did you find her? The energy is, for me, before anything, it's energy, especially when you're working with kids. And
0: yes,
2: I saw that through the Zoom.
0: We admitted that to each other.
2: Yeah.
0: And so since I've been working with you, and I told you, out of all my new positions this year, it's literally like the good Lord just connected us together. And it was like he knew all the things that I love to do, what I'm passionate about, all the things you love, and we're passionate about many things, and you needing support in those areas.
2: Yeah.
0: And I'm just able to swoop in, you swooped in, and it's been like two supergirls.
2: I love it. I wouldn't say anything else to that. Two Supergirls is good. Women, maybe.
0: Yes.
2: But
0: we are Supergirl women.
2: Yes.
0: Yeah, I'm saying we're forever youthful. And then your son, Jesse, being able to meet him and your kids and your husband. I just adore your family so much. And being able to have him on and sharing his story as well. And so I knew we y'all been busy. Y'all been traveling the world. You've been busy with sports and busy with business and making money and helping people. And we finally got y'all on the show.
2: Finally. It's been a while, but honestly, now it's even better because we have Jesse with us too. So
0: yes, it's perfect timing.
2: Yeah.
0: So now tell us all about how the idea of Fishbowl came about, y'all.
2: Yeah, so it was COVID. Mm-hmm. We were locked in the house, couldn't do anything. And we're a huge art family. We're obsessed mm-hmm. with art, anything, music, painting, sculpting, anything. And one of Jesse's really good friends at the time said to him that she didn't know what to do. She couldn't, you know, we couldn't leave the house. She didn't have anything to really be able to create at home. And so Jesse said, you know what, I'm going to take a Nike box and fill it up with a bunch of art supplies. And we hand delivered it. And that's kind of where the first business started off. She posted it on social media with her brothers. She did a whole unboxing for it. It was very cool to see. And then we started getting people reaching out. How do we get this? You know, start selling it. I said, okay, this is a perfect opportunity. My kid is home. We need to keep ourselves busy. We're going to start working with this. And really just kind of ran with it. You know, we did social media awareness and how to post online and what to say and what not to say, you know, ethically. He created all the different things that he can, you know, from that art box. So what you can create with the art box. After that art box, he created a science box. We had thousands, Jesse?
3: Thousands.
2: thousands of boxes
1: thousands.
2: From random kids all over.
1: Yeah, and then the school reached out.
2: Oh, the school reached out.
1: Yeah, school reached out, and then they just asked us for a lot of art boxes, and then we donated.
2: It was curated boxes. It was, I think, almost 600 or 700 pieces that were created with the art teacher at the school, which is, she's phenomenal.
0: Wow.
2: Yeah, so we created that as well, and kids drove by the school, and they delivered the boxes into the kids' cars with the parents, and then the art teacher did. So it became kind of something overnight, and kind of an aha moment for me, where my kid has been super artistic his whole life and very much more artistic than anything else. And so we run with it. This is your passion. Look at how they feel when you're able to showcase what your passion is. They become part of that project with you. They become, you know, they start believing in it. They start loving what you're doing because they believe in what you're doing. And so it wasn't officially Fishbowl yet, but that was my kind of aha moment.
0: The working idea. Yes, yeah. That's when the idea came about.
2: Yeah.
0: And so with letting everyone know with Fishbowl that Fishbowl is a 501c3 nonprofit organization, and you want to ensure access for every child. Y'all provide scholarships, supplies, resources, classes. We do all kinds of great things.
2: Everything.
0: Hey, Grace, you know, I love to say we. We do all kinds of great
2: things. Because it's we. I would not be able to do this without you. It is we. We have a strong team, which is very important.
0: Goodness. And so, Jesse, I want you to share with us about how you've been able to combine your love of art and business and entrepreneurship together.
1: So back starting the pandemic, you know, when people had nothing to do at home, I just took everything into an art box and just put in a Nike box and put like a lot of art supplies in there. And yeah, and then just donated it to a lot of my friends and the school. So they had something to do themselves and not just, you know, just stay home and do nothing, you know?
2: Yeah. It started off with donations, and then you started charging for it.
1: Yeah.
0: And what's that been like for you? Because someone who's always loved art, and you were able to turn your passion from art and what you love into actually making money from it.
2: How do you feel?
1: Good.
0: That's a perfect word for it. He's like, that's all I got to tell you. I feel good, Sade. That's perfect.
2: Yeah.
0: And so within Fishbowl, you know, I love how we talk about, you know, we deliver day-to-day learning, engaging classes and workshops for ages TK through 12 students, a practical curriculum, real selling opportunities at community events. And since launch, Fishbowl has supported hundreds of students. I know it's more like 1,000 now.
2: I
0: was going to say it's over 1,000 students in starting and growing their own ventures. And so,
2: yeah, it's exciting. Some of the stuff that you see, I mean, you've seen it. You see it. We start off the class and we have kids. I mean, I specifically remember this girl. I think she was in second grade. Yeah, second grade. This was last year. She started off the class. She wasn't talking. The mom texted me before the class, and she said, listen, if it doesn't work out, it's okay. I really want her to try it because she's really creative, but she will probably not talk to you. So just do the program, and let's see how it goes. By third lesson, not only was she talking, but she was pitching her idea. She came up with the most incredible, it's art. She was actually painting, and she would sell her art. And really, this is why I'm doing this. Every kid needs to find their superpower. Every kid needs to know that they can be successful with their superpower. School is amazing, but schools, for the most part, don't have the ability to hone in on every single kid, see what they're really good at, and then take that and run with it and allow them to run with it. We basically don't tell the kids that they can't do something, obviously, unless it's illegal. And then we but, you know, for the most part, that's not the situation. They come up and they say, I want to create something. And even if it sounds crazy to us, you know, whoever created the phone initially, I'm sure that was crazy, you know, to the world, electricity, whatever it
0: is, everything.
2: So we're going to be open to whatever they create. And we've had some incredible, everything from jewelry to slime and shirts and hats and all of this.
0: Nails. Yes.
2: Cooking, baking. Yes. I mean, endless pet supplies to coaching, to tutoring. And then we've even had kids that, you know, create websites and create website development and AI, different things with AI. So it can be anything from really small to huge. And it's so fulfilling to just see it.
0: One of the things I've enjoyed most about you, because there are endless things, my dear, is you truly are who you say you are. Like, you truly do love, you truly are passionate. Cause you know, we've gone through difficult moments, thankfully not with us, but we go through difficult moments as you're doing this work.
2: Right.
0: And you can tell, you're not just like, oh, whatever. You're like, your heart really feels it. Cause yes. You are so passionate about these kids. You're passionate about what you do. And when you feel like we can't bring about something that is a part of the program, when you feel like we have to, I don't want to use the word cut a corner, but when you feel like we have to not be able to do a part of what is important to you, it really hurts you, you
2: it
0: know,
2: does.
0: and you are really like, you are really bothered by that. It's not just like,
2: until I figure out a solution.
0: Yeah.
2: It can.
0: And that's huge. That's a part of what makes you so great and
2: Thank
0: what makes
2: you.
0: The program so powerful. And when the kids talk to her about things, you're not just like, oh, whatever. Yeah. Because we both know, unfortunately, people can get into different types of career fields and work for many different reasons, and they don't necessarily have the heart and the passion for it.
2: Right.
0: But I've been able to been so blessed and enjoyed to watch you literally be with the students, and they could tell you an idea, and you'll, while we're all working with other students, you'll sit there with them and you start like helping them sketch it out. You start thinking about it. It's like you really are passionate, and you treat every child as if that is your child, or you know that that's someone's, you know that that's someone's child and someone who people care about.
2: Yeah, I love it. And it's not always easy.
0: Mm-mm.
2: Right? Like sometimes, and we talk about this, especially with the older kids.
0: Even the youngest with the weather, we've had to deal with weather
2: right?
0: stuff and trying to find our space in the room and just be a rough day.
2: Or with like other enrichments that are happening
0: yes.
2: at the same time or graduations.
0: Yes.
2: So there's always different things and you have to pivot. But at the end of the day, you know, this is a good thing, but be careful what you wish for. And we teach that, you know, to kids as well in a certain, obviously a certain tone, but
0: yes.
2: we want you to follow your passions. We don't want you to do something just for money. The money will come eventually, but to know for the kids and also for the adults that their kid will be happy in life
0: mm-hmm.
2: and their kid will be successful because they're doing something that they absolutely love.
0: Mm.
2: There's nothing stopping them because they love it. They see the end goal. The road, we'll figure out the road.
0: Mm.
2: And how exciting is it that they can start this in TK?
0: Yes.
2: And then it just becomes second nature to them rather than being thrown into adulthood and, okay, go figure it out.
0: Mm.
2: That's a lot more difficult, right? You have
0: yes.
2: to pay for rent. You have to pay for food. You have children. You have
0: yeah.
2: When you're a kid and it just becomes second nature, then by the time you're an adult, you're just successful because it's like, okay, yeah, this is what I need to do
0: mm-hmm.
2: and I love doing this and I'm not running away from work. It's just
0: yeah
2: this is life
0: and you
2: life
0: have
2: is
0: more
2: good.
0: And you have more options
2: right.
0: of things, because as we talk about, we are not against school. We're not against someone working a 9-to-5. We
2: not
0: understand it takes many things to make this world go round.
2: Right.
0: I even recognize that with one of my new positions from this year. You don't recognize how many people that are doing jobs that we don't even think about and that help our world to run smoothly. So we
2: right.
0: have great respect for everyone.
2: Mm-hmm.
0: And in the same breath, we want them to have options. So then say they do go to school, they don't have to be in debt when they get out of school.
2: 100%.
0: If you're an entrepreneur, you can make sure that you're either making money while you get in school or you already got a plan set up
2: right.
0: to where you're not going to be in debt.
2: Agree.
0: Afterwards, or you've saved up enough money through what you've done through Fishbowl and entrepreneurship to where you can pay for your college.
2: Yeah.
0: Anything is possible.
2: Even just the confidence.
0: Yep.
2: Right. If you're working for a major company and you
0: talk about negotiations,
2: mm-hmm. knowing how to do different things. Right. So if you have a company, you're probably not going to do the marketing and the
0: yeah.
2: branding and the sales. But knowing all of that
0: mm-hmm.
2: and understanding all of that and understanding that all of that goes into
0: yeah.
2: starting a business gives you that leverage, even if you're working for somebody else eventually.
0: Yeah. And you create more opportunities for yourself.
2: Yeah.
0: That's been one of the biggest things I say, because I didn't, and a lot of people who know my story and who support me know that I didn't grow up with the quote unquote best circumstances.
2: Mm-hmm.
0: And I still believe one of the best things my mom ever did for me and my brother was teaching us about entrepreneurship, teaching us about dreaming. From a young age, every single thing that we see with our eyes was created in someone's mind first.
2: Right.
0: Every single thing. And like you said, all kinds of stuff sounds crazy. I laugh about the stories with the Wright brothers, because I always say, like, I would have invested into their business to build planes, but I would have never rode the first plane.
2: Right.
0: You know what I mean? I'd be
2: right.
0: like, I'm investing in y'all. I believe in you. Let's go.
2: Right.
0: Let's build planes. But they'd be like, Shada, you want to test it out? Absolutely not.
2: Right.
0: Call me back in about 15
2: exactly.
0: to 25 years.
2: Exactly.
0: but I wouldn't have but I would have still supported them. And so it's been one of the best things. And as I look throughout my life, I can see how entrepreneurship has always helped me to find a solution to things instead of just thinking, oh, you can only get have the miracle or the blessing or the breakthrough this way. But instead, entrepreneurship teaches you how to be able to figure out a solution and be like, okay, what about this? What about this? What about this? Right.
2: Also thinking outside the box.
0: Yes.
2: Just, you know, thinking in an artistic, I'm really big on, you have to think with both sides of your brain, and that's something that we help. So even if the kid is not artistic, we do encourage them to do DIYs in the class because it helps with that, you know, art therapy. It helps them understand that they can create it or at least know what it takes to create that.
0: Yes.
2: And then they can hire other people to create it eventually if that's not something that they want to do. So we open that environment up for everything so that they're testing and feeling different aspects of business, which is exciting.
0: It's a win-win all around.
2: Yeah.
0: So Jesse, I want you to share with us, what have you learned and so far, and what are your favorite things that you've sold?
1: So I'll start off with the favorite things I've sold. I would say, memorabilia, because I have a passion for memorabilia. I really like sports cards. I really like jerseys. Like, that's my passion. So I just really like selling those. And
2: you want to talk about the event? I'm going to talk about the event. You can jump in.
1: So we had an event
2: a year and a half ago.
1: Yeah. There was this guy at the end of the event, in the middle of the event. He came to us and bought a couple of cards, I think for his nephew or something, and then came back. And then he told us, you know what? I want to buy all your cards. And we were like,
2: we were shocked.
1: Yeah. He just bought the whole thing. And
2: it was like $450.
1: $400, $500, something like that.
2: Yeah. It's a good way to, we give access to kids to go and showcase at different local events. So Jesse sold on eBay. So he doesn't do the art boxes anymore. That was his first business.
0: Right.
2: That was COVID. We also, that's something that we talk about.
0: He's retired from
2: that. But we also talk about, you know, understanding your market.

0: other than help them load and unload and make sure that they're safe, you know, because it's public events.
1: Right.
0: Yeah, to make, I think it was 450, maybe more.
1: That's a lot. That's a lot, even and as an adult, but especially a kid.
0: Yeah, $450. I was like, what? Yeah. This is crazy.
2: Wait, but when he bought it at first, it was Johnny that was asking.
0: Yeah.
2: For 400, and I was like, okay.
0: Yeah,
2: it was crazy. It was.
0: Yeah, Johnny, which was then 8, 7, maybe. He's like, give me 450 and you have a deal. And Jesse and I look at each other like, what just happened? Like, and he just Venmo'd me the money. I gave it to the kids. And that
2: the
0: was
2: end of it. Yeah.
1: Yeah. That's one of my favorite stories, too, to see. And it's also, once again, a reminder of how quickly things can change for the better. Mm-hmm. And that you're always going to make more money having you been there and putting yourself out there than having you not do it at all.
0: Right.
1: You know? Okay. And then also, Jesse, I'd love for you to share with us, what are some words of encouragement that you could give and inspiration to other kids who want to start their own business for entrepreneurship, who may deal with lack of confidence, feeling nervous, feel like they don't have an idea?
2: Yeah, I would just say to keep going, right? Don't give up on something that you feel like didn't work out. Just keep going and just follow your dreams, right? It's not going to happen overnight. It's not going to happen, it's going to happen. Yeah, it takes time, right? And just, all I want to say is just keep going and enjoy the journey.
1: How's he so young and so wise?
0: He's mine.
1: That's I was going to say. No, I'm sure it's from his parents. I have a good feeling.
0: he's very smart. He knows what he's doing. He knows what he loves and he knows what his passions are.
1: Mm-hmm.
0: And he knows that it takes time to get there.
1: Yeah.
0: He helped me create Fishbowl. So as much as he has his side businesses, Fishbowl is very much his.
1: Yes.
0: And even tells me, you know what? Teens are going to like this. They're not going to like this.
1: Yeah.
0: And he knows what his end goal is.
1: Right.
0: He has ideas that even to me, I'm like, I don't know, but we'll do it.
1: Yes.
0: You know, whether it's like a huge storefront where kids can sell their stuff at the store where they wouldn't have access to it, other places, or the social platform, which is very much his.
1: I see you having a fishbowl truck, you know what I'm saying? And you're getting to travel it around. Like, they have food trucks, but having it like your merchandise truck, and you can travel around like sharing the entrepreneurial stories, helping. And it turns into, you know me, I'm full of ideas too.
0: I know.
1: And it turns into like a reality TV show, and you get to see it, and y'all like, you're looking around the country for the next like kid entrepreneur.
0: Stop it right now. Look at him. Look at his eyes are like opening. I'm like, let's do this.
1: That's why he had so much fun with us at lunch too, because he's listening to me and I'm excited, and you felt my joy. He's like, yeah, summer camp. He's like, yes, summer camp, Shadi, but how about this camp? This
0: right, right, right.
1: He's like, let's do it every season.
2: You know?
1: Yeah. But now you see why me and your mom so close.
0: I love it. But this is part of also what we're doing in the classrooms. You see it.
1: Yeah.
0: It's like, okay, you want to sell trading cards? Okay, let's create your own custom trading cards.
1: Right.
0: And what are your characters? And let's take it to that extra. Mm-hmm. Let's not make it boring, because if it's boring, it's going to fizzle out. You're going to get bored of it. So this is the energy that we have in the classrooms as well. And it's so fun to dream and then see it happen.
1: Yes.
0: And which is what's been happening.
1: And, you know, we laugh so much together too, because, and how important, you know, with this being Laugh About It as well, how important is laughter to you? Because you keep me laughing all the time. And sometimes it's in ways you're not even trying to do. You're like, girl, I didn't even read that when I sent it to y'all. He said, I was just dumping my thoughts out. But I'd be trying to read everything and I want to stay updated and be and you're like, yeah, that's fine. But let me tell you,
0: I just wanted to get it off my chest. Whatever you guys do with it afterwards is on you.
1: Have you always been a funny person? And how important is laughter to you?
0: Laughter is really funny.
1: Yeah.
0: It's really funny. Laughter is really important. You have to laugh.
1: Yeah.
0: You don't realize it, I think, as much, especially with just everything happening in the world. Yeah. I think just laughing kind of breaks that tension.
1: Yeah.
0: Yeah. So it's extremely important to bring it into the classrooms.
1: Yeah. You don't know how funny you are?
0: No, am I really funny? Jesse,
1: I was going to say, isn't she?
0: Am I like laughing with me or at me? Or depends on the situation.
2: I feel like together because.
1: Yes. You know, I'll be laughing on the top. She'll say something and it'll be like, you're like, oh yeah, it'll be whatever it could be. And I just start cracking up with you. Or you're like, girl, I have a whole shed of all these things. You said, if we get together and do an arts and crafts, you say, you need to be ready.
0: Right. You can get lost in the shed hours for sure.
1: And you help, like, when we have those, if we have those stressful moments, it's like the way you either look or say something has me and has us start cracking up to where we're like,
0: that.
1: Okay, it's gonna be all good, you know.
0: I love that. I didn't know that about myself, but thanks.
1: Yes, you're very funny.
0: Thank you.
1: So laughter is huge, and obviously it helps us during these times of stress, and even within being an entrepreneur, where obviously all of us are very excited about it, but we know we have those moments where it's like, whew, this is a lot right now. Because someone said something, I think it was whom I adore, Lori

0: from Shark Tank. She might be my favorite shark. But then I'd be like, then I say Barbara. It's like, so I love them both. And, you know, of course, it's the girl power. And Lori's like the only inventor on Shark Tank. Mm-hmm. But she talks about how entrepreneurs are the only people who work 80 hours a week. So you don't have to work 40 hours for somebody else.
1: Right. But the thing is, you're not technically working.
0: Right, because it's what's flowing from you.
1: It's just life. You mentioned something today at lunch.
0: Yeah.
1: That your life, I don't remember how you said it.
0: That I live a life that I don't have to take a vacation
1: there
0: from.
1: There we go.
0: Yeah.
1: That needs to be taught to everybody. Hmm. So if you're taking a vacation, it's an added bonus, but it's not a need because you're just happy.
0: Yeah.
1: You know, if you're a musician, then be a musician.
0: Yeah.
1: Figure out your, you can... this is one of the things that we also do,
0: right?
1: The silver COVID, since this was created during COVID.
0: Yeah.
1: But what are your passions, and then what can you do with those passions? So if you like music, you can write music.
0: Yes.
1: You can have your own. You can have a podcast. You can have you can teach people music. You can write music. There's so much that you can do with that passion.
0: Yes.
1: And so. Yeah,
0: I agree. I love that. So I want you to share with us, Inbal, what is it like being a woman and a woman of color in business, and how do you navigate that?
1: It's interesting. I love it. I love the power, to be honest, especially in construction. It's a industry that's filled with men. I'm not a designer. I'm a general contractor.
0: And you coming in and be like, yeah, I'm coming to build stuff.
1: I'm coming to build stuff. It's very powerful. It's really fulfilling. I work with my dad, who I'm obsessed with. Mm. And so, I wouldn't say it's hard, because anything, if you see it that way, then everything can be hard. But if you love it, then it's fine. It's just something that you get used to. And I absolutely love it.
0: Mm.
1: Yeah.
0: And what are some words of encouragement that you would give to other women that are in business, and especially women of color?
1: To not be afraid. You have to just do it, even if a million people are going to tell you that you don't need to, or you can't, or it's impossible, or it's difficult. The amount of no's and don't do it, it's going to be really difficult, whether it's Fishbowl or the Oak, that I got from so many different people. If I listened, I wouldn't be where I am right now. You just have to do it. Even if it's a little difficult, if it's genuinely something that you're passionate about, you're going to get to where you need to get. Even if it seems like it's difficult, I guess turn off the sound. Mm. Don't listen to everything that's around you.
0: Mm.
1: Yeah.
0: That's good. That's powerful. I love that. Mm-hmm. So how, and this question can be for both you and Jesse, how important is it for parents to be involved and supportive in building their kids up economically? Because people think that you have to come from a really good home environment. They think you have to come from a wealthy environment in order to build your kids up economically or financially. But as I shared earlier in the episode, and as I shared earlier in this segment, I didn't grow up with much, and my mom was still able to build my brother and I up economically, and what we saw and how we thought and how we thought about our lives. So each of you can share, how important is it for parents to be involved and supportive in building their kids up economically?
1: It's extremely important. It doesn't have to be super detailed. So I have a lot of parents that come to me after some of the classes and don't know how to teach the kids continue this education at home. But even if it's just a little bit, even if it's having that little bit of conversation with them on financial planning and investing, and I'm talking something really small.
0: Mm-hmm.
1: You know, you did an event. Take 20%, set it aside, have a goal that you're setting. You know, you want to get new Nikes, you save up to get it. What that looks like, because if you're putting that into your kid's head, then they feel like money. How do I say this? I don't want to make it seem like it's important, even though it is, but it's not a stressful thing. I think things just need to flow. Mm-hmm. And if you're not teaching it, and then they're thrown into the real world, then it becomes really stressful. Mm. And it's like, oh, well, I didn't save. I don't have enough to cover my rent. Oh,
0: right.
1: I didn't save. I have something just came up and I need to cover that and I don't have it. So I think one major thing, and this is why one of the major things that we're doing Fishbowl, is that it's not second nature right now, right? Mm-hmm. We're teaching math in school, which is amazing, but what's the purpose of the math, right? There's a lot of different things, but especially financial literacy, understanding basic things, right? You're going to the supermarket, it costs you this much, so you right. need to make this much to cover rent and this type of stuff. Those numbers are not generally taught in school. But when you're doing it little by little, like your business, and you're saying, okay, these are your supplies. It costs you $10 to make, I don't know, the shirt.
0: I remember you telling the kids, because they had low price. You said, hold up. You said, these prices right here.
1: Right.
0: You said, how much it costs you to make this? You said, what about your time?
1: Right.
0: You said, you need to increase these prices.
1: Right.
0: Which you already know that's hard for a lot of people to do anyways. And that's part of what will keep their businesses, not just for kids, but anyone in general, keep them like flatlined, is they don't want to raise the prices and they're scared of like, how am I going to get the support that I need? But it's right. like, you ain't making money right now anyway.
1: Right.
0: So how much more not money can you not make?
1: Right. Exactly. Like, you see it as money, but really the money that you're making at the event, that's yeah. not your
0: yeah
1: that's not what you're actually making.
0: No.
1: There's a lot of expenses that come yeah. out of it, and that just, you know, that is what you take, and then you kind of they start understanding basic. We have that. Do you remember the game that we play
0: mm-hmm.
1: Where we show them basic things at the supermarket?
0: Yes, and the cost.
1: And the cost. They're shocked at how much toilet paper costs.
0: I know.
1: Shocked.
0: Yeah.
1: And it's hilarious to me every yeah. time.
0: Only when you go to the store and buy stuff do you know how much everything is. And
1: right?
0: then you know where you need to get it from and when you need to get it.
1: Exactly.
0: Yeah.
1: They know video games.
0: Yeah.
1: They get those, you know, without a problem. They know that their PS or whatever, PS5 is yes. $599. Yes. They know it to the cent.
0: Yeah.
1: But bread, they don't know. And yeah. eggs, they don't know. And
0: right.
1: and so we have these conversations, and it's very much a play-based. And I think that conversation needs to continue at home. Go to the supermarket, have a conversation.
0: Yeah.
1: Be like, look, we have a budget of X amount of dollars. Help me with this
0: yeah.
1: grocery list. Let's figure out what we're... It makes them understand
0: yeah.
1: life,
0: yeah.
1: which is a big deal.
0: Right. And so for you, Jesse, I'll ask you on this end, how do you feel like it's helped you having your parents be involved and support you and build you up economically or financially?
2: Yeah, I feel like it's been really helpful to have my mom really help me through this journey of being an entrepreneur. I feel like it's been great.
0: Awesome. He's like, I'm killing you. I'm telling you, Sean.
1: He's a man
0: great.
1: With little words.
0: But the words he says are great.
1: Yes.
0: And I like it and I appreciate
1: yes.
0: it. So what's coming up at Fishbowl, and how can people sign up? How can they get involved? How can they donate? You know, let us know everything of what's coming up at Fishbowl.
1: There's a lot always coming up, and we're very, we're evolving a lot. So in the fall, we're going to be in 13 schools, I think.
0: You're going to be having me busy.
1: I know.
0: I'm excited.
1: I can't wait, especially with all the extra stuff that you want to do.
0: Yes.
1: We're going to just add to it. Everything will be posted on the website so the parents can sign up to the different schools. There's also a link where they can request for us to come and meet with the school, with the PTA. They can call at any time so that we can answer any questions. For the mm-hmm. most part, most schools take the opportunity of using different grants that are available.
0: Mm-hmm.
1: So we support with that. We support with all the process. We're always looking for support financially.
0: Mm-hmm.
1: We work with different organizations that need that support, where the kids actually need it, I would say, significantly more, even though I believe really any demographic should get this kind of education. So all of that. But what I'm very, very, very excited about is something that we've been working on for years now. You get into a project, you don't realize how crazy it can get, but it's Fishbowl Social.
0: Yes, I can't wait. Y'all gonna be teaching classes on there.
1: Yes.
0: All kinds of great things gonna be on it. I would encourage you to sign up, and you get it to be on the list of knowing when everything is gonna be happening.
1: Yeah, so we're gonna launch at least the page to sign up pretty soon.
0: Yeah.
1: But yeah, it'll be a LinkedIn, I guess, for kids.
0: Okay.
1: Learning platform, gamified social platform, COPPA compliant, extremely safe, where the parents can see anything and everything that's happening that their kid is doing online. So
0: yes.
1: For the first time ever, you know, my one of my biggest things is that you can't also throw kids, to me 18-year-olds are still kids,
0: mm-hmm.
1: into the world of social media without teaching them how to utilize it properly.
0: Mm-hmm.
1: It's really great for business. It's really cool for life. I have friends that I'm still in touch with from high school.
0: Right.
1: Won't mention how long ago that was, but
0: yeah,
1: if
0: but
1: it wasn't...
0: With your bad self, it don't even matter, because you like fine wine, you get better with time.
1: Thank you. Mm. So it's social media is really beneficial, but it can also be very problematic
0: mm-hmm.
1: and really dangerous for kids.
0: Mm-hmm.
1: And so we're building the first of its kind, where it's really just to utilize it for friendships, for empowerment, mm-hmm. to get lessons that honestly I wish I had growing up. I wish I had now. How to start an Amazon page, how to start an eBay page, the benefits, how to start your own podcast.
0: Yeah.
1: Avatar. I mean, there's a lot that's going to be on there. A lot of the classes are taught by amazing mentors like yourself, and then also some of our graduates from the program. Mm-hmm. So kids can actually see it from a kid perspective.
0: Yeah.
1: So I'm very excited about that.
0: I feel like the options are endless. You know what I mean? And I just continue to reiterate to you how grateful and contented is the word, and satisfied I am to have gotten connected with you and your family to be a part of Fishbowl. It's just one of those things where, you know, it's like a match made in heaven.
1: No, you're
0: it's like
1: amazing.
0: We knew it's gonna have be stars for life,
1: 100%
0: besties and all that great those
1: you're
0: great
1: gonna get
0: things.
1: Sick of me.
0: I can't see it happening, child. Even when you start talking, I get excited because my you know, my wheels start turning and I'm full of ideas and like, oh, we're gonna move here and we move here. And then of course it's executing it, which is the great thing, because we both are executors as opposed to just talking about it. And so when you meet special people like that and you really have that heart, it's just like, and then you have the nerve to be beautiful too. It's like, how you gonna get all that in one person?
1: Oh my God, I need to come to your podcast more often.
0: But I talk to you like this all the time.
1: I know and I say that all the time, and I'm so grateful. You're such a beautiful person too. It's just you don't meet a lot of people like you, and so I'm really grateful that you're part of my life and you're part of Fishbowl and you're part of the Fishbowl family. And
0: we got a lot of fun stuff coming up at Fishbowl. And so I want to encourage you to continue to stay connected. We always have great things that are happening in the community. And I feel that it's just going to continue to grow. There's nothing I've ever heard like this ever before. And I believe that, you know, I'm just putting this out there because, you know, I'm a very spiritual woman and a woman of faith, as I believe y'all going to get connected to people from Shark Tank.
1: I believe
0: that's going to happen. And the doors are going to be open to where, I'm telling you, it's going to be the right people. When you were talking earlier about those no's, it reminded me of B. Smith, who was and will live on forever as a phenomenal inspirational speaker, entrepreneur, businesswoman, and especially as a Black woman, she paved the way for so many Black women, but also women in general. And she says, it's okay to stand on a mountain of no's in order to get to the one yes.
1: Yes.
0: And that's her famous quote. And so I just thought of that as we were talking, and I just really just saw, like, you know, Shark Tank type mentors and people being a part of Fishbowl and grabbing a hold of it and wanting to jump on board, because that's all it takes. And we're closer than what we think. That's the great thing with social media and technology, is you end up in with your network, you find out you're only like 1 or 2 degrees of separation from someone, you know, versus before when we were growing up, because we're both millennials, it wasn't like that. It's like there was a big, huge wall, and now that wall is gone.
1: It's gone. And you you don't even know who knows who. I agree.
0: Yeah. And how
1: what you just said,
0: open.
1: The nose, that's another thing that everything we talk about, everything in the class, but that was something we talk about, the creator of Canva, mm-hmm. and how she got over, I don't want to say the wrong thing, it's written, it but I don't know if it was over 1,000 or over 100 no's, and now she's a,
0: all you hear people talk about is
1: she's,
0: Canva.
1: She's huge.
0: Yes.
1: So we talk to the kids and we say, listen, if you knew that on 101 no, on the number, you know, you get 100 no's, but on 101, that's going to be something that's life-changing. How excited would you be every time you heard a no?
0: Yeah.
1: You'd get more excited. You'd be like, okay, cool, number 5. All right, 50, 50 no's. Okay, we're on to the next no.
0: Yes.
1: Who's going to give me another no?
0: Melanie Perkins. Yes. Wow.
1: Yeah.
0: So incredible.
1: You just have to keep on going. Like Jesse said, you have to keep on pushing to be able to get to that goal, even if sometimes it feels like difficult.
0: Yeah. Yeah,
1: because if we're passionate about it, it's going to happen.
0: Mm-hmm. And so we want to encourage everyone to stay connected with Fishbowl. I'm looking on here to see like how many no's did she get, and like it's going to come up to us and show us. I'm telling you, every single time, I cannot do it without, you know, I don't hate AI, because, you know, we be going back and forth.
1: Yeah. But
0: I love this with Imbal as well, as we can see a lot of things the same, and then other stuff I'd be like, I'm not sure about this. And she's like, that's okay. Versus a lot of people, it'd be like, that becomes when it's the thing of contention.
1: Right.
0: But obviously, I know there's a lot of great things that come out of it. But I'd be on Google trying to search like Ask Jeeves. For those of you who don't know, Ask Jeeves was a very popular website growing up where you can ask questions like, say, how far is it from this place to this place? And then it gives you like actual references. But now as soon as I type in Google, they take me straight to the AI answer.
1: Yeah.
0: And then people don't realize you need to go underneath that where it said may include mistakes.
1: Right. 100%.
0: So I go to the next thing. But so anyway, she was told, no, you were right over 100 times.
1: Okay.
0: So that's really powerful. Y'all, we have had so much fun with Inbal and Jesse here on Laugh About It with Sade Champagne, episode 131, season 2. Want to shout out their website and social media. You can go to fishbowlhub.org to sign up. That's fishbowlhub.org. fishbowlhub.org. And then on Instagram, they have three different Instagrams where you can stay updated. The first one that is the main one is Fishbowl Youth, fishbowlyouth. Do y'all have any final words as we wrap up our time together? I've had so much fun.
1: We've had I'm so just much
0: like,
1: fun.
0: Mind is amazing. Blown. See, so blown that it's even like boom, boom.
1: Yeah.
0: And I'm like, I can't even keep my hand. My hands are like excited right now. And so, do y'all have any final thoughts as we wrap up our time together?
1: Just every single kid needs to find their superpower.
0: Yes.
1: Even if, as an adult, you didn't find it.
0: Yes.
1: You cannot stop your kid from doing it. So hopefully they join Fishbowl. But even if they don't join Fishbowl, let them find their path. Even if it's crazy,
0: yeah.
1: Let them find their path, and they're going to be such happy adults, successful mm-hmm. adults in their own way of success, whatever that looks like. Doesn't have to be financial, but
0: yes.
1: just successful and happy and content. And
0: yeah.
1: there's nothing else that we want for our children, honestly. So.
0: Yes. And it keeps them on the right track. When
1: yes.
0: you have other things you can be thinking about and that you're enjoying and that you're passionate about and you're building up from within, they're going to stay on the right track. And we talked about this during our lunch today, is you want them to have community because
1: right.
0: they're with other kids who they can trust and who have similar passions, instead of feeling like they need to be drawn to not the best community. And then the hope is to get those other kids who are not on the right track to
1: right.
0: also be. So it's just like a domino effect of awesomeness.
1: Yes.
0: Jesse, do you have any final thoughts for us? And we've had so much fun with you here with us.
2: Kind of like what she said, like every kid needs to find their superpower and just keep going, right? And follow mm-hmm. your journey and just
1: do what you got to do.
2: Do what you got
0: to
2: do.
0: Well, you're a super kid, that's for sure. And so thankful to know you and have you on. And you inspire me to keep going and to know that I can do it too. And so I've been learning so much through Fishbowl. Even with my knowledge of entrepreneurship and business, you always can learn more and you're always continuing to grow more.
1: Thank you. Thank you for having
2: us. Thank you so much.

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This is episode 131, and we're going to go into a song break. We actually have a couple songs and one of my original poems that we're going to share with you all. Our first song during this break is Pink with Courage. Pink with Courage. I feel it's special for this episode 131 of Laugh About It with Sade Champagne. And then secondly, we have one of my original songs, me, Sade Champagne, Let's Go, Let's Go, Hold On, Overcome. And third, we have one of my original poems that is also perfect for this episode. It is You Are Supposed to Be Here. You Are Supposed to Be Here. Keep listening to Laugh About It with Sade Champagne, episode 131, our It's All Good special episode with my amazing guest live here in the studio with us, Inbal of Fishbowl and her son, Jesse.

0: You are supposed to be here. You are not a mistake. You are not a screw-up. You are not what has happened to you or where you have been. This is only a chapter of your tremendous story. You are so much more. You are supposed to be here. You are not the hurtful words people have said or the negative voices inside your head. You are loved. You are a gift. Someone is praying for you and longing for you. Someone is so glad that you are alive. You are divine. There is not a pain or struggle that you can't recover from, that someone else can't feel. You are not alone. You are cared for. There are so many people who believe in you and want to see you win. You are not a disappointment. There are so many people cheering you on. Never believe the lie that everyone is against you and no one cares. You are supposed to be here. Your story is still beautiful. Your life is still worth living. You have so much to live for. This too shall pass. And when you look back on this moment, you will be so glad that you didn't quit. And you will take someone else's hand, the way I am taking your hand, and let them know that they will be okay too. We will smile and rise again.
1: 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For our comedy announcement segment, I want to highlight one of the funniest comedians I know, and we awarded him as our superstar in training for the 3-year anniversary of Laugh About It radio show and multimedia platform this January. Kason Wilson. Kason Wilson. And you can follow him on Instagram at THELIFE of K. The Life of K. That is the THELIFE OFKAY. He is so funny and he is such a kind person, just wonderful heart, hilarious. And he is going to be performing at the Columbus Comedy Festival on Thursday, August 27th, 8 p.m. and Friday, August 28th at 7 p.m. That is the Columbus Comedy Festival. He also performs a lot in Southern California as well, all over the country. Kason Wilson is going to be at the Burbank Comedy Festival Tuesday, August 18th at 7:30 p.m. in the Yoo-Hoo Room. That's Tuesday, August 18th at 7:30 p.m. in the Yoo-Hoo Room. And so that is our comedy announcement segment of the week, shouting out the one, the only Kason Wilson. We want to remind you that we are accepting, still accepting, your good news stories here for Laugh About It with Sade Champagne. 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Put Laugh About It, good news, in the subject title, and we will share your good news story live on air. 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You may say, well, Sade, it's only a small thing. I just passed this test that I did in school, or I've been eating healthier, I've been going for walks. Whatever it is that you're passionate about, I reunited with a loved one, I went after my dreams, my goals, I'm smiling more. Whatever it is, we want to celebrate with you and your good news story. 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Thank you to our very special guest, Inbal of Fishbowl, and her son, Jesse. 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
2: Good evening, Mary.
1: Greg, it's been a while since we went down the mean streets with Sam Spade. Are you ready?
2: I certainly am. I loved the movie The Maltese Falcon, and I believe this is a sequel. There's Mr. Spade and countless criminals, countless conniving criminals. So I'm looking forward to it.
1: Very nice alliteration, Greg. So, the candy tooth caper, listeners, here we go.
3: Would you hand me that, please? Thank you. Now, let's see. Survey, survive, Susanna, suspect. Ah, here we are. Suspense, meaning held in doubt, expressing doubt, the state of being uncertain, undecided, or insecure. State of anxious expectation or waiting for information, such as to keep one in suspense. Therefore, delay acquainting him with what he is eager to know.
4: Suspense! An hour of suspense now. A full 60 minutes at this time. And with the distinguished actor-director Robert Montgomery as your host. Tonight, our star is Howard Duff. Famous wherever radio is heard as Sam Spade, detective. And as Spade, he will appear in The Candy Tooth, a suspense play produced, edited, and directed by William Spear.
3: This is Robert Montgomery. My pleasure and privilege it is to be here during this hour each week as a sort of guide, philosopher, and fiend, an accessory before and after the facts of crime and punishment, which calculatedly fill our minutes with suspense. Nowhere will you find stranger people, motives, and situations than those that pass through the door of a little office in San Francisco's Post Street. The lettering on the door reads, Samuel Spade, Private Investigations. Once it read Spade and Archer, but that was before Miles Archer stopped a bullet and plunged Sam Spade into the greatest detective adventure of modern times, the search for the Maltese Falcon. It's a great pleasure for me to introduce to our suspense audience now a young star from my home lot, Universal International, in the role with which he has become so closely identified that most of his fan mail is addressed to Sam Spade. Howard Duff.
5: Thanks, Bob. I'd like to go on record right now as saying that any checks I may sign with the name Sam Spade will be accepted at your own risk. But I guess my most exciting caper since the Maltese Falcon was the hugger-mugger over the candy tooth. Usually when I wind a caper, I call Effie just to let her know I'm okay before I hustle down to the office to dictate my report to the client. But this time it was 4:30 in the morning before I could get to a phone. The reason was that I was in jail.
6: Sam Spade Detective Agency.
5: Wake up, Angel. You're home in bed, not at the office.
6: Huh? Sam, is that you, Sam?
5: Mm-hmm.
6: What time is it?
5: 4:30 in the morning.
6: Are you up already?
5: Effie, pull yourself together. Get dressed. Hustle down to the city jail.
6: Oh, Sam, what happened?
5: Well, that's what I got to get on the record now while I'm still alive to do it. Grab a taxi and hustle on down. Bring a book, pencils, the encyclopedia that has the letter K in it, and any old $20,000 you got laying around.
6: Sam, where am I going to get pencils at this hour? Oh, Sam. Sam, I hurried just as fast as I could. There was no taxi around. What are you doing in jail?
5: My apartment's being redecorated. Did you bring your book?
6: Well, of course I did. And pencils, too. But you're here on a murder charge, Sam. Whatever could have happened to you?
5: Take it down, Effie.
6: But, Sam, what did
5: you
6: do?
5: The San Francisco Homicide Bureau. Attention, Detective Lieutenant Dundee. Date, fill it in.
6: I will.
5: From Samuel Spade, license number 137596. Subject, the candy tooth caper. Dear Dundee, I don't know all the answers, not yet. What I do know is going down on paper while I'm still alive to get it there.
6: Oh, Sam.
5: The scenario runs something like this. This morning, a telegram came to my office. It was addressed to Samuel Spade, Esquire, and it was signed Casper Gutman. Gutman, the fat man.
6: Sam,
5: So far as I knew, Dundee, when you closed your books on the Maltese Falcon Capers 7 years ago, Gutman was entered as dead. First, I thought the telegram was somebody's idea of a joke. But when I read it through the second time, I knew it was no joke. There's nobody else who thinks or talks or writes like Casper Gutman.
7: My dear Mr. Spade, you will no doubt receive with mixed emotions the news of my imminent reappearance in the city of the Golden Gate. Hence the companion dispatch of a telegraphic draft in the amount of $1,000, which you are free to convert into coin of the realm. This trifling sum, sir, is merely a token of my esteem for a man of many resources and nice judgments. And for it, I do not require any specific service. However, if you feel so disposed, sir, you are free to accept my considered advice in the matter of an invidious pair of rogues. To wit, one Lawrence Laverne, DDS, and or Hope Laverne, whose charms and aliases are far too myriad to enumerate in this necessarily abbreviated communication. Should either or both of these persons approach you, beware the hidden tooth. Believe me, sir, they are untruthful, unreliable, and totally devoid of all moral sensibilities. I count upon you to make no commitments to them or anyone else until you have heard my proposition. This I hope to lay before you when I arrive in San Francisco this very evening. Dear Joel, send regards. I remain your obedient servant, Casper Gutman.
5: Casper Gutman, the fat man. I know, Dundee, you figured I didn't get hurt much the last time I tangled with Gutman over the Maltese Falcon. But that's because you didn't know Bridget O'Shaughnessy as well as I did. As well or as warmly. Well, I figured if Gutman was still in the land of the living, let him come. This time I wasn't going to get hurt in any way. There couldn't be two Bridges. Nevertheless, I ate a can of spinach, which I found on Effie's desk. Then I sat down again, facing the door. Nothing much happened for almost 10 minutes. I was still trying to dig the meaning out of Gutman's double talk, and I'd gotten about as far as his warning about a hidden tooth when Effie ushered a man into my office.
8: Mr. Spade! Well, I must say that you are indeed a pleasant surprise, but pleasant.
5: You've said it. What can I do for you?
8: My name is Laverne. Larry, Lawrence Laverne.
5: How do you do?
8: I shall spare you the tiresome details and plunge right into the problem. Oh, dear. At the Hotel Royal George, there is a mildewed creature, but mildewed, registered as Mr. Herman Julius. Oh, a really frightful person.
5: Very frightful, huh?
8: Oh, the kiss of death department. The only thing about this creature that has any charm is the fourth tooth lower bridge in his right jaw. Now, Mr. Spade, I want you to get that bridge for me.
5: I'm sorry, it sounds as though you're saying I want you to get that bridge for me.
8: Precisely.
5: Mm-hmm. Why?
8: Because he refuses to pay me for it.
5: You're a dentist?
8: I prefer to regard myself as a dentist sculpturer. I created this bridge for Mr. Julius with infinite pains. And now he refuses to pay me. I ask payment, and he accuses me of acting without charm.
5: Mr. Julius wouldn't happen to be a very large, fat man?
8: Oh, contraire. Skin and bones. Well, Mr. Spade?
5: I'm afraid you come to the wrong man, Mr. Laverne. What you want is a lawyer to sue him.
8: Sue him? Months of legal wrangling? Oh, no. Oh, no, no, no, no. I intend to be vindictive about this. I am by nature a very gracious and charming person. But now let him beware. I shall have that bridge from Herman Julius, even if you must knock him down and wrench it from his jaw.
5: You tried knocking him down yourself?
8: Oh, I could never even bring myself to perform extractions. I always send those patients to less sensitive dentists.
5: Yeah, well, I'm afraid you'll have to find yourself a less sensitive private detective.
8: Oh, dear. Well, Mr. Spade, what would you advise me to do?
5: Mr. Laverne, I would advise you to get out of California before Walt Disney sees you.
8: Well, good day, sir. I would like very much to have you in my chair someday. Might teach you some manners.
5: Mm-hmm. Beware the hidden tooth.
9: Hello.
5: Hello. please sit down, Miss...
9: Thank you. Laverne. Hope Laverne.
5: Miss Laverne?
9: Yes.
5: What can I do for you?
9: Well, I'm looking for my brother.
5: Missing?
9: Well, yes and no. I mean, he's been gone since yesterday, and I'm terribly afraid he'll get into trouble.
5: Oh? What kind of trouble?
9: Well, you see, it just isn't easy for me to talk about this, Mr. Spade.
5: Well, now, Miss Laverne, suppose you just lean back in that chair, close your eyes, and...
9: Yes, thank you. Yes, it's easier like this.
5: Mm-hmm. I thought you'd like.
9: My brother's name is Lawrence. He's a man of 52. He's not well. He gets spells, and he acts peculiarly. He suffered a nervous breakdown some years ago, and he spent most of his life in sanitariums.
5: Where are you from, Miss Laverne?
9: Kansas City. During the past year, Larry was in a rest home in Palo Alto, and I arrived 2 days ago to take him home. Yesterday morning, Well, I don't know how it happened, but he's gone.
5: These spells you mentioned, what are they like?
9: Oh, well, he assumes different personalities. His favorite seems to be that of a dentist. He becomes obsessed by the thought that he's done some work, a bridge or something, for someone who refuses to pay him. He'll walk up to a perfect stranger and create a scene. He's been arrested a few times, nothing serious, public nuisance. Mr. Spade, I'm afraid that he'll be put away if he's arrested once more.
5: I see, and you want me to look for him.
9: Then he hasn't been here.
5: Why'd you think he'd come here?
9: Oh, that's another one of his tactics. He goes to a private detective, hires him to either follow a man or get back the work he thinks he's done. Dental work, you know.
5: But what made you think he'd come to me?
9: Oh, not you, particularly. Ever since yesterday, I've tried almost every private detective in San Francisco. No one has seen him.
5: Who'd you talk to?
9: I beg your pardon?
5: These private detectives. Who'd you see?
9: Oh. There was a man named Graham, and one named Marlowe, Philip Marlowe.
5: Excuse me. You like a drink?
9: No. Thank you.
10: Marlowe speaking.
5: Spade, Phil.
10: Hiya, Sam.
5: Phil, you got a rumble on a missing brother named Larry Laverne?
10: Yeah, yeah. Gal was in early this morning.
5: Hmm?
10: Brother's some kind of a screwball.
5: You meet him?
10: No, hasn't been around yet.
5: All right, thanks, Phil. See you.
9: Why did you do that, Mr. Spade?
5: It's doing things like that have kept me alive and in business all these years. That was Marlowe. Your brother hasn't been to him.
9: I told you that.
5: But your brother has been here.
9: When?
5: A few minutes before you came in. Can't see how you missed him.
9: What did he tell you, Mr. Spade?
5: Pretty much as you outlined.
9: About the dental work. And some man owing him money.
5: Yes, yeah, some man named Julius. Herman Julius, he said. You know him?
9: I never heard of him. He's probably just another figment of Larry's imagination. Mr. Spade, I'm terribly worried about Larry.
5: I got that impression.
9: Will you try to find him for me?
5: Can you give me any idea where I might start looking?
9: Well, I think I know how Larry's mind works when he's in the midst of one of these spells, and if you find this Mr. Julius, you'll probably find Larry close by.
5: So you want me to find Mr. Julius first?
9: Oh, well, I only thought it would be simpler checking on this Mr. Julius' movements than on Larry's unpredictable whims, you see. Don't you think that makes good sense, Mr. Spade?
5: Miss Laverne told me she was staying at the Pickwick Arms, and I said I would call her if I found her brother, and she said, thank you very much, and I said, it's nothing, just part of the day's routine, and then she kissed me and left. After lunch, I strolled over to the Royal George Hotel. Duke, the housekeeper, gave me a rundown on Mr. Julius, a quiet, nervous little man who'd sealed himself up in his room for 2 days, eating out of room service. I didn't have any trouble finding the hacky who'd driven him away when he checked out. He gave me the address, and 20 minutes later, I was mounting the front steps of a greasy rooming house on Sacramento Street. I twisted the rusty bell on the door, and a long, sharp nose that could only belong to a landlady stabbed out at me.
11: What you want?
5: I'm looking for a man named Herman Julius.
11: Don't have no Julius here.
5: Well, maybe he gave some other name. A little skinny guy with a foreign accent.
11: You the Lord?
5: Take me to his room.
11: Now, wait a minute. Now. Well, step inside. Upstairs.
5: Home?
11: Never seen him go out. One door. Watch that step, second from the top. It's busted. Don't want no lawsuits.
5: It's the third.
11: Said he was a refuge. The Nazis were after him. Another flight. Never knew he was in a dangle with the Lord. Smell that?
5: Certainly do.
11: Cooking in the rooms. I got a rule, too. Sneaking electric plates, they do. Run up the bills. Buzzards. Here's his room. Mr. Julius! Mr. Julius! Mr. Julius, you second there? They drink, some of them. Then the dope cook in their room, they drink. Get DT, some of them. Oh, go on in and get him. I don't want no part of it. Holy shit.
5: I didn't see who it was right away. His face was the color and consistency of crushed strawberries. I helped him up and over to the wash basin in the corner of the room. With his face washed, he looked a little better, but he still looked like Larry Laverne.
12: Oh, am I ever glad to see you.
8: I thought it was them coming back to kill me.
5: Did you find Julius?
8: No, no. Got away with the wretch down the fire escape as I came in.
5: Who did this to you? Big fat man?
8: Oh, to tell the honest truth, Mr. Spade, I never even got a good look at him. He was all over me before
5: Who's Julius? What's in his bridge work?
8: Oh, I'll tell you everything. Everything. But please, first, let's get out of this horrid room. Oh, smells like cabbage.
5: Larry Laverne was tougher than he looked. After the going over he'd gotten, you or I would have been hospital-bound, Dundee. But he did a late take. We were on the way back to his hotel, walking toward Market, when he crumpled in the middle like a sack of flour. I grabbed him and held him upright, looked wildly around for somewhere to park him. We were standing in front of a newsreel theater. I bought two tickets and piloted him inside. We sat down. I undid his clutch in my arm and concentrated on the screen. The subject that followed the football game was some big Oriental celebration somewhere in India or someplace. A very fancy parade with white elephants.
12: Candy, Ceylon. The famed white elephants of the Orient get their annual airing as crowds of devout Buddhists gather to do homage to some of the strangest relics in the modern world. Here in Candy, the Mecca of the Buddhist religion, pilgrims gather from near and far. Indian rajahs, Burmese officials, and Chinese dignitaries in ceremonial dress prostrate themselves before the jewel casket containing the most sacred object of the Buddhist world. Legendary relic of Buddha himself. As the Orient goes wild in jubilant celebration, temple dancers of Candy perform for the crowned heads of the Orient.
8: Take me out of here. I can't stand it. I'll go mad. I tell you, stop raving mad.
5: Take it easy. You're annoying the customers.
8: You brought me in here on purpose. Hey, you're trying to drive me crazy, but crazy.
5: Easy, easy.
8: Listen to me.
12: Two men
8: if
12: holding up the sacred relics are high priest.
8: If that man says that one word, Candy, just once more, I won't be responsible. I tell you, I won't be responsible.
5: All right, Larry.
8: Take me
5: this
8: out of here.
5: The end, but the end. You got me doing it.
12: An
5: Come
12: impressive
5: on, let's get
12: ceremony, indeed.
8: Oh, I promise you, Mr. Spade. All I need is just one night's sleep and I'll be a new man.
5: Yeah.
8: Why, I haven't even dared to take 40 winks since I arrived in this town for fear those monsters might murder me in my bed.
5: Yeah, yeah, I know. It's tough. Sit down.
8: So this is your apartment?
5: That's what I laughingly call it. Living room, bedroom, icebox. Here, have a drink. Me too.
8: Oh, thanks. Oh. Oh, did I ever need that.
5: Help yourself to the bottle.
8: I don't touch alcohol as a rule, but after what I've been through...
5: Well, now, drink all you like. You deserve it.
8: Oh, thank you. Well, I hardly know where to begin. It's also strange. And there I was in Lisbon, Mr. Spade, the only English-speaking dentist worthy of the name in the entire diplomatic colony. Well, you must have read in the papers about Dom Constantino's tomb being violated. It was the scandal of the season. Oh, it sounds so horrible, Mr. Spade. I just can't
5: talk about it. Try a little more of this. Settles the nerves.
8: Oh, I just don't know how I can ever thank you. Ever since I hit this burg, I've been feeling like the forgotten... Pardon, man.
5: Yeah, you were saying something about a tomb being broken into. In Portugal, this was?
8: Yes. Well, you know, the draft board just took one look at me.
5: I know what you mean.
8: So I just stayed on in Lisbon. And, well, you know how people gossip, having patients of all nationalities and all that.
5: Yeah, I get it. Between the Nazis and the Allies, you were quite a social lion.
8: Oh, now, wait a minute. Don't get the idea I was a spy. Oh, no. But sometimes people... had things that could be hidden in a hollow tooth and like that, your bridge work, you know? I think I told you I'm not so much a dentist as a dental artist.
5: Mm-hmm.
8: Well, that fat Mr. Gutman brought me this tooth, you see.
5: Gutman?
8: Yes, Mr. G and that Joel Cairo person that was with him. Well, they brought me this tooth. Oh, a horrid yellow old thing, practically a fang. They wanted to put in Mr. Julius' bridge. Mm-hmm. Paid me £1,000, can you imagine? Then when I learned what they had done... Well, it made me positively ill. This practically sacred old tomb in the cathedral, they'd broken in and literally torn out a piece of his jawbone.
5: Whose?
8: Why, Dom Constantino's.
5: And who's Dom Constantino?
8: Oh, the Portuguese viceroy. It didn't hurt him any. He's been dead 500 years if he's dead a day. Oh, dear. I'm as tight as a tick. This nigger is getting to me.
5: And it was. I thought he'd open up some more, but I overplayed the bourbon. Half a bottle later, he passed out. I flopped on the sofa and tried to get some sleep for myself. But my dreams kept getting in the way. I had newsreel dreams in Technicolor. I dreamed that a white elephant with a face like Casper Gutman was leading a parade down Market Street. The howdah that was strapped to his back looked like a dentist chair. Herman Julius was sitting in it, but this face seemed to be blanked out. Joel Cairo, wearing a surgeon's gown and a turban, was drilling Julius's tooth. The crowds were throwing diamonds and rubies from the peanut bags they were carrying, and Gutman vacuumed them up with his trunk. That was when the bells started ringing in the Buddhist temple that had been built on top of the Mark Hopkins. Yeah.
6: Mr. Spade.
5: Yeah?
6: Mr. Spade, I need your help.
5: Who's this?
6: Hope Laverne, please. Mr. Spade, I'm terrified.
5: Where are you?
6: I'm in a drugstore at 5th and Mission.
5: Near the bus depot?
6: Yes, please, come at once, Mr. Spade.
5: Well, can't you come here?
6: I can't. I don't dare go into the streets.
5: All right, wait there. I'm on my way. I took a quick gander at Laverne, saw he was still out cold, slipped into my topcoat, and left the apartment. I figured it would take me 11 minutes to hustle over to 5th and Mission. But I never got any further than 50 yards from the front of my building. I sensed him behind me, wheeled suddenly, bumped him into a doorway, held the thumbs of his hands gripped tightly in my fists. Stand still or I'll tear him off.
13: Let go. I'll kill you.
5: Don't move and it won't hurt.
13: You filthy beast. Come.
5: The boy twisted suddenly and violently, and I heard the crack of his left thumb breaking. He swallowed a scream, dashed out into the deserted street. I went after him, turned into the alley, and caught the butt of a gun behind my right ear. I don't know how long I was out, but I do know I came to at least 3 hours too soon. I needed much more rest. I opened my eyes, steadied a swaying ceiling, and then I heard his voice.
7: Well, sir, this is indeed a jolly reunion.
5: It couldn't be, but it was. Casper Gutman, the fat man of the Maltese Falcon Caper. Looking at the unholy trio there in the room, Joel Cairo,

0: especially such a substantial ghost. A lot of water has gone under the bridge since last we met, eh?
1: Under the bridge?
0: Yes, which brings us to the subject at hand, the bridge.
2: My head aches. What about the bridge?
0: First, we'll talk a bit. After all, this is quite an occasion, sir. Reunion of old friends, eh, Mr. Spade?
2: Yeah. Tell me, did you ever find the Falcon? If you'll excuse the expression.
0: Oh. Your eyes are resting on all that remains of that fabulous bird, sir.
1: Yes, that trinket on his watch chain. All the remains of the Maltese Falcon.
0: Well, mark you, sir, what part of it survived. The claw. You believe in omen?
2: Right now, I'm ready to believe almost anything.
0: Indeed, sir. Well, no need for dissembling. We're old and wiser, I trust, than in the days of the Falcon. Suffice it to say, the unsavory and bloated object which the police dredged up from San Francisco Bay and identified as myself was some other poor soul. Wilmer, I am happy to say, remembered the debt of gratitude he owed me, and at the last moment agreed to be a party to the very necessary little deception. That is, since they had him cold, as you detectives say, for the other killings, he might as well confess to murdering me. He did so in exchange for my agreement to take care of his family in a financial way. An investment, by the way, which has paid rich dividends.
2: How's that?
0: Oh, indeed. Oh, well, thanks to it, I now have Marvin, Wilmer's younger brother.
2: I thought I noticed a family resemblance.
3: Shut up!
0: Oh, yes, yes, poor Wilmer. He was like a son to me, like a son.
2: Well, it didn't stop you from making him a patsy.
0: I detest killing, Mr. Spade. I cautioned Wilmer time and again. He was so headstrong. A mere boy.
2: You better caution this punk or he won't last to take any raps for you.
3: I'll break his head.
0: Now,
3: wide
0: Marvin,
3: open.
0: Marvin.
3: That dirty Shamus lays not a hand on me. I'll kill him.
0: No, Marvin. Joel, take Marvin into the other room. Explain to him that Mr. Spade and I are very old friends.
1: Hesper knows best, Marvin. Come with me.
0: And now, no nonsense, you two now.
3: Someday I'll kill him.
1: Marvin, Hesper would be angry.
0: Oh, dear. Hot headed. Runs in that family.
2: Yeah. Well, let's have it, Gutman. What are you after this time?
0: My dear boy, you misjudge me. It's true I had Marvin check up on you, but only because of your association with Miss Laverne. Oh, but no matter now. I'm weary of the chase. All the way from Candy, I... What did the girl tell you?
2: She asked me to find her brother, a dentist named Laverne.
0: You believed her story?
2: No.
0: Most unscrupulous woman. No veracity, no regard for truth whatsoever. Her true motive? Merely to make trouble for me and my friends because of her association with Kemidov. Aye, the Russian's hand again, Mr. Spade.
2: Kemidov? Did I ever meet Kemidov?
0: You'd hardly forget if you had. In short, here is my proposition. $1,000, coin of the realm, sir, for which you will refund whatever money Miss Laverne gave you and send her packing.
2: The bidding starts at $10,000.
0: Ooh, you drive a hard bargain, Mr. Spade. Very well, I'll meet your turn.
2: I told you the bidding starts there.
0: And where does it stop?
2: Half of whatever the caper nets you. I deliver Julius, you do the rest.
0: Well, between you and me, Mr. Spade, I'm not as affluent as I once was. The Falcon pretty well wiped me out financially. Considering the time and money I've already invested in trying to track down the weasel Julius.
2: What's in Julius's bridge work?
0: And if I don't choose to tell you?
2: Then it's no dice. Think it over, Gutman. Either I'm in all the way for half, or I deliver Julius to the other outfit.
0: And that is your final dictum, sir?
2: Take it or leave it. Either you're in or you're out.
0: Good night, Mr. Spade. I trust you will call me on the telephone when you reach your diggings and tell me that you've changed your mind. No hard feelings.
2: The fog was clearing and only a few white wisps of it were clinging to Twin Peaks when I walked home that morning. It was too late to worry about Hope. Or did she phone for Gutman to decoy me out so that I started walking faster? As I climbed the stairs to my apartment, I heard a door open on the landing, and the slot of light that stabbed out from it showed me it was my door. The light came from behind, whoever had opened it, and I couldn't see who it was at first, only that it was not Larry Laverne. I took the last flight, four steps at a time.
4: Hello, Sam.
2: Dundee. What's happened?
4: Come in and see for yourself.
2: What I saw for myself, I wish somebody else had seen for me. Hysterical Larry was lying on his back on my bedroom floor. His eyes were wide open, and he had a crooked grin on his face. A very crooked grin. Whoever had killed him had wrenched his jaw out of place.
4: I'm not saying you killed him, Sam. I'm only asking you who did.
2: Don't be a child, Dundee.
4: Why was he killed?
2: No statement.
4: What was he doing here? Who is he?
2: The name he gave was Laverne. I let him flop here because he was afraid to go home.
4: Afraid of who?
2: A man named Casper Gutman.
4: What?
2: Yeah, Gutman.
4: Quit stalling, Sam. Gutman's dead and you know it.
2: You bury him, Dundee?
4: Well, I believe you mean it.
2: Where Gutman's concerned, it doesn't pay to kid around.
4: What's he after now?
2: The bridge work out of a man's mouth. The man's name is Julius.
4: What's in this Julius bridge work? Maltese Falcon?
2: Something like that.
4: I'm sorry, Sam. It's not good enough. I'll have to take you in.
2: So you took me and you...

0: bail was set at $20,000. You saw to that. You figure there's only one operator who'd put up that kind of money to spring me, and that's Casper Gutman. I hope you're right. Period. End of first part, at least, of sob story.
1: But Sam, what is in Herman Julius's rich work?
0: Well, Laverne told me it was a tooth Gutman stole out of a skeleton in an old Portuguese catacomb.
1: What's so valuable about that?
0: I don't know.
1: Could be a jewel inside of it?
0: It's not Gutman's kind of game. Besides, the thing that made poor Laverne blow his top in that newsreel theater was something more like an elephant tusk.
1: Oh.
0: Where's that encyclopedia? Did you bring it?
1: Oh, yes, I did, Sam. Yes, I did. Wasn't I smart?
0: Look it up.
1: Look what up?
0: Candy, with a K.
1: Oh. K-ca-can. Oh, here it is. Candy. K, not funny. City, capital of central province of Ceylon, located near the center of the island North...
0: Spare me the geography.
1: Well,
0: the
1: railroad from Colombo. Noted for its waterfalls and stuff and stuff and
0: yeah,
1: stuff.
0: Yeah,
1: that
0: yeah.
1: The city surrounds an artificial lake and is sacred to Buddhists for its temple of Maligawa, which enshrines the tooth of Buddha brought, according to legend...
0: What? Let me see that.
1: Oh, Grant.
0: Let me see, sacred to Buddhists for its temple of Maligawa, which enshrines it. Effie.
1: What's the matter, Sam?
0: What's it with the Buddha?
1: Sam, you don't think that's what's in Herman Julius's bridge work?
0: If it was, Gutman would be after him.
1: But how did he get to Portugal?
0: If it did, Gutman's the man that could track it down.
1: Sam, you sure of that?
0: No, Angel. No. The only thing I am sure of is this. When the Maltese falcon laid an egg, it hatched a flock of vultures, and they're all circling right around my head.
1: Well, cheer up, Sam. You won't be in jail long. I'll bring you a cake with a file in it.
0: Angel.
1: No, devil's food.
2: In tonight's full hour of suspense, Howard Duff, our star, appears as Sam Spade, with Joseph Kearns as Casper Gutman, in William Spear's production of The Candy Tooth. Tonight's study in Suspense. In just a moment, we will return with the second half of The Candy Tooth. This is CBS, the Columbia Broadcasting System. And now, back to our Hollywood soundstage and Robert Montgomery.
3: At the point at which we interrupted Sam Spade's narrative just now, things were at a pretty pass.
0: A pretty pass indeed.
3: A pretty pass. Sam wound up with the body of the dentist, Larry Laverne, in his apartment. The girl, Hope, waiting for him in the bus station. Casper Gutman, the fat man, waiting for an answer to his ultimatum that Spade produce the tooth or else.
0: Me in city prison on a $20,000 bail, and the fabulous candy tooth still chomping on two-bit hamburgers in the bridge work of a very elusive man named Herman Julius.
3: Yes. And?
0: Well, after I dictated my report to Effie on what had happened until then, she left and I laid down to think. Lieutenant Dundee and I had agreed that I should spend the night in the pokey. He figured that the 20G bail would draw only one man to put up that much moolah to spring me, Casper Gutman. Along about 9 in the a.m., the turnkey unlocked the door of my cell. I followed him out to the desk. The 20,000 bucks were there, but no sign of benefactor, benefactress, or Samaritan of any type. The bond was in my name. I signed my release and walked out. Across the street was parked a long black limousine with the curtains drawn. I started for it when a voice at my elbow checked me.
4: Your Senior Spade.
0: See.
4: I'm Don Constantino de Braganza. It's I who have put up the $20,000.
0: Is that so? Well, thank you. Now, why?
4: I desire a service. My card, senor.
0: Don Constantino... Wait a minute.
4: You seem to know the name, eh?
0: Yeah. For a guy who's been dead 500 years, you don't look too bad.
4: Oh, thank you. You are referring, of course, to my illustrious ancestor, Dom Constantino, the first Portuguese viceroy of India, who indeed had been dead since the 16th century. It's on his behalf I speak to you now.
0: What can I do for him?
4: Restore the tooth which was wrenched from his skull by a pack of unspeakable ghouls who violated his tomb in Lisboa.
0: You think they're in San Francisco?
4: Let us not be naive, senor. The contemptible little dentist Laverne was killed in your apartment. Therefore, you must know the whereabouts of the other ghouls.
0: I know so many ghouls, senor. You'll have to be more specific.
4: I refer to a fat pig named C. Gutman and an odorous little camel named J. Cairo. And most especially to a woman of the female sex by name H. Laverne.
0: You want them or the tooth?
4: Both. Not one without the other.
0: No, it'll take a little time. They haven't got the tooth.
4: You know where it is?
0: In the bridge work of a man named Julius.
4: Oh. That then explains the dentist and the diabolical manner which they employed in smuggling the tooth out of Lisboa.
0: Now, you go on home and you stay there until I call you, huh?
4: Senor, I respect your judgment.
0: Thank you.
4: You will find me at the Hotel San Rafael, and for your retainer, you may consider the $20,000 bond as yours.
0: Wow.
4: Adios, senor.
0: Adios. Be careful crossing straits.
4: Adios.
0: Adios.
4: Adios.
0: Adios, Tom Constantino.
4: Adios.
0: Yeah, adios.
4: Adios.
0: Adios.
5: Mr. Spade. Sam, get in.
0: You, got a hack license, Miss Laverne?
5: Oh, please don't, Sam. I know this car's ridiculous, but I don't dare use taxis or be seen on the street. What did that man tell you?
0: What happened last night when you called me from the bus station in such a panic?
5: Why didn't you come?
0: I went to see the fat man.
5: You saw Gutman? Did he mention me?
0: You didn't make that call last night to get me out of the apartment so that somebody could get in and kill Laverne.
5: Oh, Sam.
0: Then why did you call?
5: Because I found Herman Julius, and I'm driving you there now.
0: We didn't do any talking after that. She sat very close to me. There was plenty to talk about, but we didn't do any talking after that. I was vaguely aware that we were driving across to Oakland, and a few minutes later, we pulled up in front of an apartment building. We took the elevator up to the 9th floor.
5: This is it, Sam. 9B.
0: Nobody home.
5: Oh, he's in there, Sam. I know he is.
0: Mr. Julius. Mr. Julius.
6: Oh, hey. There's no Julius here.
5: Oh, that's his voice.
0: Mr. Julius, I've got to talk to you. No. It's very important. If you don't open the door, I'll have to...
6: I'd kill myself. I'd kill myself.
5: He will, Sam. He will. You've got to stop him.
6: Go away.
0: Julius, wait a minute.
6: No.
0: Wait, go!
6: No, stop!
0: It was the 9th floor he started from. Poor, frightened little Herman Julius was dead on arrival. By the time we made it downstairs, the street was cluttered with cops. I grabbed Hope by the arm, hustled her around the corner to a rented limousine, and told her I'd call her later. My next stop was the fat man himself.
7: Well, sir, so you reconsidered. You found Julius.
0: I know where he is.
7: And your terms, sir. What are your terms?
0: $100,000, cash on the line.
7: Oh, out of the question, Mr. Spade.
0: No cash, no tooth.
7: You found another buyer?
0: Yeah. A man named Constantino de Braganza says the tooth belongs on the head of his ancestor by a previous marriage.
7: Oh, quaint conceits are very droll. And what else did he say to you?
0: That he'd double any bid that you made on the tooth.
7: My dear fellow, have you any inkling, any remote idea of the value of that tooth? No? Well, I'll tell you, sir. But let me warn you, if I tell you, and you do not then produce the tooth...
0: Yeah, yeah, let's get on with it, Gutman.
7: Yes, let's sit down, sir. How much do you know of the 16th century history of the Orient?
0: Not enough to fill that tooth with.
7: Capital joke, sir. I should give you a little more. Enough, say, to fill an elephant tusk.
0: I'm listening.
7: Well, sir, when the Portuguese invaded India in the 16th century and established the city of Goa, there were three main empires in the Orient, namely China, India, and Burma. And the rulers of all three empires sought to rule the world. Now, legend had it that in order to become lord of the world, a monarch had first to be the possessor of 7 gems. That's gems spelled with a J, sir. Yes, gems. This is no fantasy, I'm telling you, Mr. Spade. This is actual history. 7 gems. And what were those 7 gems?
0: You tell me.
7: The first 6 do not concern us, Mr. Spade. A golden wheel, a white elephant, all easy to come by for an oriental monarch. But the 7th. Ah, Mr. Spade, the 7th.
0: What was that, a tooth?
7: The tooth, Mr. Spade. The tooth. The sacred tooth of the great Lord Buddha himself. That remained in the temple of Maligawa at Kandy. On the island of Ceylon. Many kings sent armies to capture it, but all were defeated by the fierce Brahmins who stood guard at the temple gates. And so, we come to the year 1552.
0: It's about time.
7: Now, in that year, the Portuguese viceroy, Dom Constantino de Braganza, landed near Jaffna with a force of 1,220 men and defeated the king's legions in a savage battle.
0: Mm-hmm.
7: He returned to Goa with his victorious army and the tooth, which he retained as his personal prize. It was not long before the Burmese king, Bayunaung by name, sent an emissary to Dom Constantino, offering the modern equivalent of £1,000,000 as ransom for the tooth.
0: How did it get to Portugal?
7: Oh, hear me out, sir. Hear me out.
0: All right.
7: Well, before the transaction could be consummated, the Portuguese archbishop called on Dom Constantino and, in the name of the Inquisition, demanded the tooth. After some delay, Dom Constantino, under threat of torture, delivered a tooth into the archbishop's hand, and that tooth was publicly destroyed. The archbishop grinding it into powder with mortar and pestle and scattering the residue upon a fire, that the tooth might be utterly consumed. Shortly after this, Dom Constantino's personal physician, after drawing a tooth, now mind you, a tooth, from the viceroy's head, died under very mysterious circumstances. we may safely infer that the substitute tooth which he drove into the viceroy's jawbone, after the primitive fashions of dentistry in those days, was the candy tooth, put there for safekeeping until Dom Constantino could resume negotiations with Bein Naung's emissary.
0: But,
7: before that could be accomplished, Dom Constantino was stricken with the plague, carried aboard ship, and home to Portugal, where he died. He was entombed with a candy tooth still in his head. Now, the manuscript which fell into the possession of the Russian Kemidov and later into mine, but I shall not go into unnecessary detail.
0: Of course, sir.
7: Was Dom Constantino's deathbed confession, proving beyond the shadow of a doubt that the real candy tooth had reposed for more than four centuries not in the great temple at Candy in Ceylon, but in a Portuguese tomb.
0: Yeah, well, I think I can take it from there. You still haven't told me what my percentage is.
7: Well, my dear boy, if your percentage were 0.1% of what can be realized on that tooth, you could retire to a life of sloth and luxury for the rest of your days. For the restoration of the true relic, there is no limit to what the Buddhist world could and would pay. Gifts and tribute paid to one temple alone exceed $11 million a year. Now, my boy, you begin to comprehend something of its value?
0: I'll still settle for cash.
7: Very well, then. $10,000.
0: It's a deal.
7: You understand, Mr. Spade. Now that you have my secret, the affair must be gotten over quickly, for good and all. If it is not, believe me, this time I shall not bargain with you for my life. You shall bargain with me for yours.
0: After I left Gutman, I called you, Dundee, and found out by a clever ruse where Herman Julius's body had been sent. You told me. Then I hustled on over to the mortuary. As I walked in, a hushed young man wearing a hushed cutaway and a hushed expression greeted me.
8: Good evening, sir. I'm Converse Etheridge. Can I be of service?
0: Thank you. I've come to pay my last respects to an old friend. Can I be alone with him for a few minutes?
8: His name?
0: Julius. Herman Julius.
8: Oh, yes. His widow is here, sir. Mrs. Julius.
0: His widow, huh?
8: Yes, she's inconsolable. Perhaps, as a dear friend of the departed, you might give her words of comfort. Please go in.
0: Thank you. A little woman in black was sobbing quietly to herself. She turned around when she heard me come in. Her eyes lit up with hatred, and suddenly she grabbed something from her pocketbook and held it at me. It was a .45, and her hand was shaking.
9: Yeah, this time I will do it. Always before I didn't have the heart. Always hating bloodshed. But this time, yeah, this time!
0: Nick, Frau Julius, Freund.
9: You are not one of them.
0: No, I'm a detective, I want to punish the people responsible for your husband's death.
9: Yeah, I believe you. This gun. I was going to follow poor Hermann. There didn't seem to be any reason for going on.
0: Tell me something about yourself and your husband, Mrs. Julius.
9: It's an old story now. Years of separation in different concentration camps. Bribery. Then my children and I, we were finally released. Came to this country. After 2 years, Hermann brought us from Lisbon. We knew soon he would be with us. But even though the war was finished, they had lost. Still they went after Hermann Julius. He knew the Nazis were behind him all the time. And even here, in this country, he did not dare. Come to me.
0: Mrs. Julius, you see, those people that followed your husband this time weren't Nazis. They weren't even after him. They were after something he was carrying. In Lisbon, didn't he go to a dentist named Laverne?
9: Yeah.
0: And didn't Laverne put an odd-shaped tooth, kind of yellow, into his bridge work?
9: Yeah.
0: So he smuggled the candy tooth out of Portugal and he never even knew it.
9: Oh, well, it does not matter now. Poor Hermann is dead. Surely they will leave his poor broken body in peace.
0: I doubt it very much, Mrs. Julius.
9: No, surely they will.
0: That's why I want to make a request of you. You see, others have died besides your husband because of this thing. More will die unless you do as I ask you.
9: Oh, to stop terror. Any terror. I will do anything, Mr. Spirit. Anything you say.
0: I told her what I wanted done, and she agreed to do it. Then I started on my part of it. I called Gutman at the St. Mark and told him 11 at my apartment. Then I called Dom Constantino at the San Rafael. Hope and I got there around 10:30. Go on in, Angel.
10: Well, This is where you live, Sam?
0: Where I sleep.
10: Must be lonely for you.
0: Sorry, no vacancy.
10: Sam, listen. There's so much I want to tell you about myself.
0: I'm listening.
10: Well, listen. Just before the war started, I was engaged to marry a man named Kemidov in London.
0: The Russian, yeah. Government mentioned him. Something about an old manuscript?
10: Yeah, Kemidov had stolen it in India. It was very old, and Kemidov said that the information in it made it worth more than the Maltese Falcon. It was in Latin.
0: Mm-hmm. How'd the fat man get this manuscript away from Kemidov? So you double-crossed Kemidov and took the manuscript to Gutman.
10: Sam, before they get here, I've got to tell you something. No matter what happens, I want you to know this.
0: Sure, I know. Say it, Angel.
10: Don't torture me, Sam.
0: I like to hear it, Angel.
10: Oh, Sam, I love you so much, it feels like hate. It feels like a...
0: Go on. Hate me, Angel.
10: Darling. No, don't answer it, Sam.
0: Relax, Angel. You'll be okay.
10: Sam?
0: Yeah?
10: Only you, Sam. All I want, only you.
0: Just stay on third, Angel. I'll bat you home safe.
7: You see, sir, I have a punctual man.
0: Come on in, Gutman.
11: Look, the same apartment, the same colors, everything the same.
0: Yeah, the same rat race, Cairo. Hello, Marvin. Killed anybody since lunch?
12: You want me to give it a shaman?
11: Oh, please, Marvin. No unpleasant talk. Mr. Gutman, please tell Marvin.
0: In here, gentlemen.
7: Yes, Marvin. Mr. Spade, I'm sure, regrets the unfortunate. Well, and what have we here?
0: You all know the lady?
11: You see, Mr. Gutman, you see, I told you. Now he's dealing with her. Oh, this is...
0: Shut up, you hear me? Shut up.
12: Don't talk just like that. I'm jumpy. I don't feel good. I don't know why.
0: You shut up, too.
11: Always fighting violence, unpleasantness. I'm getting too old for this.
7: Now, Mr. Spade, to the business at hand. You have the truth.
0: I want some answers first. Did you have our dentist friend Laverne killed?
7: No.
0: Did Marvin kill Laverne?
7: No.
0: Cairo?
7: No.
0: Nobody killed Laverne. He died of old age.
7: Have you asked the little lady there?
10: Sam.
0: I gotta ask you, baby.
10: Oh, Sam, how could
0: Answer
10: you?
0: Answer me.
10: No, Sam, you know I didn't.
0: Well, it doesn't matter. I got my pigeon pick to take the fall.
12: Oh, I don't think so.
7: Now, Marvin, retain yourself. No violence. Well, sir,
0: That's it. Sit still.
8: I have a package from the Avalon Mortuary for Mr. Spade. Oh, hello, sir.
0: Yeah, let's have it.
8: Mrs. Julius said to tell you...
0: Yeah, thanks. Well, Gutman, this is it. This little package. The candy tooth.
7: The tooth, at last. Give it me, sir. Give it me.
11: Oh, Mr. Gutman, it's all over. We've got it. We've got it.
7: We have. Come, sir. No more teeth.
0: Put those fat lunch hooks down before I chop them off.
7: I rather thought this wasn't all. What now, sir?
0: I told you there was another bidder. And here he is.
4: I would advise you not to reach for your gun, Mr. Spade.
0: You're pointing that gun at the wrong belly. The fat man's inside. Mr. Gutman, Mr. Cairo... Dom Constantino de Braganza of Portugal.
7: Portugal, indeed. It's the Russian.
10: Kemidov.
4: Do not be so formal, Hope, my darling. You may call me Sergeyevanovich.
0: All right, let's get off the Kopeck. We're all here.
11: You see, Mr. Gutman.
7: Mr. Spade, you are an unmitigated cancer. You all along, this man was an imposter.
0: That was the name he gave me.
7: Well, what matter? There's enough for all.
4: Touch yourself, Mujik. Mr. Spade, you'll please give me that package.
7: Now, Marvin, now!
0: They both had their guns into each other at once, practically. Kemidov fired first, but Marvin didn't fall. He spit out his chewing gum, then he squeezed the trigger of his .45. They both looked more surprised than anything else, but they were both very dead before they fell down.
7: Marvin. Dead. As dead as Kemidov. Oh, well, it was worth it. You know, of course, it was he who killed Laverne.
0: I told you I had my pigeon picked for the fall.
7: By God, man, you are a winner.
11: And poor Marvin, he looks so dead.
0: You can have the package now.
7: Oh, yes. The tooth.
0: He seized the package with his fat little fingers. They were trembling so he could hardly undo the strings. He tore the outer wrappings, exposed a small metal jar. He looked at me and wrenched the lid off it.
7: Yes, sir.
0: He dumped the contents onto the table.
7: The tooth, what is it? There's nothing here. Ashes, sir.
0: That's it, Gutman, ashes. The tooth is there, along with the rest of Herman Julius. He was cremated this afternoon.
11: Cremated? The tooth, it was cremated.
7: No, this it cannot be, no.
11: But it is the tooth. Oh, you idiot. Again, you are the idiot. Why do I stay with him? Why?
7: Well, come, girl. Shall we stand here weeping and bemoaning a curious quirk of fate? Or shall we defy all fates? Were we not well underway to finding the Romanov scepter when this charming lady detoured us with her romantic notions? Come, come. What say you, Joel, eh?
11: You mean we
7: yes.
11: go to...
7: Yes, Joel, to Samar.
11: Mr. Burton, do not say it. He is listening.
7: Yes, a wise precaution. Then we go, eh?
11: Yes, Mr. Gutman, yes, we go.
7: Adieu, Mr. Spade. Oh, sound. It's like the stage of the old Vic at the final curtain of Hamlet. Alas, poor Marvin, I knew him well. Oh, well, any slip twixt the cup and the tooth.
0: I let him go, Mr. Montgomery. I knew there was nothing on them that Dundee's boys could make stick. I thought twice before I let Dundee take Hope Laverne, but we both agreed it was the smart thing to do. And what do you suppose Effie said when I said, period, and a report?
13: Oh, Sam, for once you came out ahead. $20,000. Oh, just think of the things we can do. You pay all the bills, a year's rent on the office, have that awful old leather chair reupholstered, and a new ribbon for my typewriter.
0: Effie, about that typewriter ribbon.
13: Well, maybe I can get along on this one for a while, but... Sam, I do think we should get my mother's earrings out of Moshe's pawn shop.
0: Effie, I know this is going to be a terrible blow to you, but...
13: Sam, what did you do with the $20,000?
0: I put it up for bail.
13: Bail?
0: Yeah.
13: But that was the $20,000. And you're released, so you get the money. It's very simple, Sam. You just go down and ask them for
0: it. Effie, you see, you don't understand these things. Now, bail is a very complex legal technicality. You see, you put up a bond, and then you...
13: Sam, how much was the bail for Hope Laverne?
0: Yeah, that's what I mean, Angel.
13: Oh, Sam, you're such a child. You'll never see her again. She was just using you.
0: I'll take it, Abby. Hello.
14: Angel.
0: Hello, kitten.
14: Sam, I'm free. Shall I come over?
0: Well, I'll always be waiting for you, kitten.
14: Me too, Sam.
13: Kitten, indeed. D-A-T, kitten.
0: What's that, Angel?
13: Oh, forget it, Sam. I just get carried
0: Can't figure away. Me out, eh, Angel? Well, I'll tell you. I've lived without faith, and I've lived without charity, but I've just got to have...
13: About here is where I say, oh... Good night, Sam.
0: Good night, sweetheart.
15: Greg, we've just listened to The Candy Tooth Caper, which premiered in 1946 and was remade in this episode, 1948. What did you think?
16: Mary, my head is spinning. So many characters and so many teeth. There's deception, double crosses, competing criminals. It had it all. And in fact, I loved it.
15: It was a lot of fun. There was that sort of revolving door of characters. Lots of interesting accents, Greg.
16: Dodgy accents, yes.
15: But this is Howard Duff as Sam Spade. Obviously, we've got Humphrey Bogart has done Sam Spade. I have to say, I really love Howard Duff as Sam Spade. I think he brings a beautiful sort of comedic element to it without being silly, but it is a less serious Sam Spade, I guess I would say.
16: Yeah, I totally agree. And Howard Duff, when you saw him on television or movies, he's sort of a bluff sort of a character. And here he's given a chance to show some comic talent.
15: Yeah, absolutely. And then we've got Lorraine Tuttle as Effie. I adore her. She's just wonderful in this role. So the two of them together have a wonderful sort of chemistry, I think.
16: Yes, Lorraine, this is my research, done on behalf of the listeners of the Shiver Show. she had a role. Now, only you'll remember it. She was in Alfred Hitchcock's film Psycho, and she was the sheriff's wife. She doubted that some of the things that happened there was everything at the Bates Motel was okay. She had a clue.
15: No, I don't remember that role, but she did a lot of radio work and wonderful voice. So we love her on the Shiver Show, but I'll check that out, Greg. It's very obscure.
16: I know. She was also in Mr. Blanding's Builds a Dream House, a fabulous Cary Grant movie, if you ever want to watch it.
15: All right. We had this 1946 series first, and it was done in two parts. And then it was remade in 1948 for this episode as a one-hour episode. And I do like the fact that they brought it down into a single episode. I think it's hard for radio listeners to wait a whole week and then hear a second part. What do you think?
16: Yes, particularly with, shall we say, a comedic touch. It's perhaps for dramas, okay, you're going to remember what's been happening. But with comedy, you tend to skip over some of the detail. And there was a lot of detail there. And I want to bring you back to the Buddha's tooth, right?
15: Yes. Now,
16: fun fact, there is, in fact, in the city of Kandy, in what is now Sri Lanka, which once was Ceylon, there is a temple where the Buddha's tooth is meant to be kept.
15: Ah.
16: Yeah. However, in the, also the other treasure was a Latin manuscript. Do you remember that? What on earth was that about?
15: I do remember that. This was a densely packed story, I thought. And there were a lot of characters with an interest in this tooth. What is the listener imagining when they're seeing this tooth in their mind's eye? So, Greg, did you just imagine it as like a standard human tooth, or did you see it as something else?
16: Mary, I'm glad you raised that, because not only is it a tooth, but it's embedded in the bridge work of some Portuguese whatever, totally confusing. Nevertheless, you just get carried along. You just accept it, a bit like that Latin manuscript that seemed to pop up and disappear.
15: Yes, yes, indeed. In the bridge work for me means it's up in the roof of the mouth. Is that what you think of when you think of bridge work? Or do you think of it as like in the tooth part?
16: I think of the bridge work as being perhaps at the slightly up and to the up to right and left of the upper jaw. Is that right?
15: Yeah.
16: Because that's where I've got some bridge work.
15: Ah, right.
16: Mary, prepare yourself. This is a smile.
15: And what a fabulous smile it is. Your dentist has Ding. Done a great job.
16: Ding.
15: Yeah. But so this one had a reprisal, you know, reprising roles for a number of characters from The Maltese Falcon.
16: Oh, absolutely. Thoroughly enjoyed the movie, but we had those terrific characters. We had Casper Guffman. We had Joel Cairo.
15: Yes.
16: They were fabulous. They deserve to be brought back. And indeed, in a slightly naughty way in that they weren't actually the same characters, but we did have the Casper Guttman type character pop up in the Humphrey Bogart film Casablanca. So
15: yes.
16: Very similar approach.
15: These guys are getting around. And then you've got Wilmer's brother here, right, too? So.
16: Yes. Yeah, he in the movie, he was a Weasley character.
15: I thought he got killed, didn't he?
16: He did.
15: Yeah, he got killed.
16: Yeah, so much for him.
15: Yeah, so much for him. And we've also got Sam Spade meeting Philip Marlowe, so they're actually having a conversation.
16: Funny. Yeah, that well, it was a bit of an in-joke for noir crime types, but when you've got characters from two different, well, obviously originally from books, two different books having a chat written by different writers, so the Philip Marlowe character comes from Raymond Chandler's books, and we obviously have got Sam Spade.
15: So, great cast. A little bit, maybe perhaps too many characters for my liking in these crime and mystery dramas, that there's perhaps, you know, maybe two or three more characters than the brain can process.
16: I think you're being picky. What do you mean? There's we've got Marvin, Don Costino, Hope Laverne, Lawrence Laverne, Mrs. Julius, Lieutenant Dundee, and people everywhere. It's like a French farce.
15: Well, shall we talk about the femme fatale in this story?
16: Oh, yes. Yeah, sure.
15: Yeah. So I actually thought they tried to convey in this episode a little bit of canoodling going on, a little bit of hanky-panky. Did you get that impression?
16: I certainly did, and I hope so. Oh, those characters. And I do like the smoky-voiced female characters.
15: Absolutely. A nice low voice, with a little bit of a what they call Fry in the voice world is always very appealing, I think.
16: Fry? No, I haven't heard that.
15: That's a little tiny bit of a crackle.
16: Oh,
15: probably caused by damage to the voice box from smoking.
16: That was Kathy Lewis.
15: Kathy Lewis. So, from the house in Cypress Canyon, Kathy Lewis.
16: Yes, great actress. And that was the house in Cypress Canyon, I think, was our first show together.
15: Yes, and she was great. She ended up becoming a werewolf or werewoman.
16: That's right.
15: Not sure.
16: Mary, I saw that in the late 1940s, Dashiell Hammett was accused of being a communist. The American government had been looking under the bed for commies and had spotted poor old Dashiell Hammett. And his name was taken off this series. And then Howard Duff, because he'd been named in a what was called the Red Channels book, once again seen as a communist sympathizer, he wasn't invited to play this character when it moved from where it was over to NBC radio.
15: Yes, but there was a hue and cry from listeners and fans, and he was taken off and then he was reinstated. But it did really affect his career. He lost a lot of radio work as a result. But I think that's when he made the pivot to film and did very well in film.
16: He did indeed.
15: Greg, any final thoughts on The Candy Tooth Caper?
16: Mary, I've booked a round trip to Candy. I'm going to go there on a pilgrimage. I'm going to personally apologize to the Lord Buddha, who was an inspirational teacher. And tonight, that great being has been reduced to a mere character in a jokey crime drama. I mean, scriptwriters have no shame, and I'm going to go and apologize.
15: Good night, Greg.
16: Good night, Mary.
15: That's our show for tonight. 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And we're also on YouTube. Thank you for shivering with us, and we look forward to your company again next week.

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2: The Barnaby Druthers Mystery Hour. Barnaby Druthers, London's second favorite detective, investigates mysteries with his intellectual partner, Harper Thorne. The classic Victorian-era tales take place in Victorian London, while modern Druthers stories take place in modern-day America. In the second half, more audio theater adventures from Nutmeg Junction, right here on the Barnaby Druthers Mystery Hour. Harper Thorne and the Rugged School. This is a classic Harper Thorne story taking place in the Victorian-era London. The streets were crowded on an otherwise mild and temperate day in London, 1896, as Harper Thorne and Barnaby Druthers were making their way along Whitcomb Street, discussing their most recent case, the case of Hell's Gate. Following encounter took place.
3: I beg your pardon, dear lady. I do apologize. My mind must have been on other matters.
4: Of course, Professor.
3: My word. If my eyes don't deceive me, it's you, isn't it?
4: Yes, Professor. We met at the Rugged School many moons ago. Barnaby, this is the good Professor Henry Winslow. Allow me to introduce Mr. Barnaby Druthers.
5: Perhaps you've heard of me.
3: Yes, of course.
5: How absolutely gratifying.
4: I would love to ask if you know how our former students are doing, but it appears you have other business elsewhere.
3: Yes. Please forgive me. I have an appointment. Otherwise, I...
4: Absolutely, Professor. It was a good thing to see you.
5: What's all this Rugged School business?
4: Another time, Barnaby. I become very tired. I shall take a carriage back to Golden Hour.
5: Of course. Shall I accompany you? There seems to be something, I'm not sure what to call it, but out of place here.
4: I shall be fine, Barnaby. Do go on. I believe you have duties to attend on behalf of Mrs. Druthers?
5: Yes. Mother is expecting me for dinner. She's rather upset with her whist club. Apparently they are attempting something called bridge whist. And you know how she despises anything new.
4: I take my leave, Barnaby. My best, of course, to your mother.
5: Are you sure you are well? Shall I call the doctor?
4: I shall be well. Later on, Barnaby. Thank you. I require some rest, which I will obtain presently. Until tomorrow.
5: Until tomorrow, then.
2: Barnaby could not shake the belief that something was indeed amiss in the interaction between Professor Winslow and his intellectual partner, Harper Thorne. Using his own detective skills, he identified the address of Professor Winslow and that afternoon knocked upon his door.
3: Mr. Druthers, what can I do for you?
5: Miss Thorne seems to be very much affected by the exchange this morning, and I'm seeking the answer for the cause.
3: Surely you would discuss it with the young lady.
5: And I attempted so, but she was tired. So I have come here to seek your explanation.
3: Sit down, please.
5: I hope you can enlighten me on one or two points concerning your history with her, if you have the time.
3: Let me tell you, then, of my one and only encounter before this morning's walk.
2: And so Professor Winslow began the tale. Winslow told Barnaby that Harper Thorne had performed before kings and queens, rulers who had no official titles, but whose wealth commanded real power. But that special time had come and gone, and after the scandal, the door to a career on stage or through music was closed. She looked for work commensurate with her talent, skills, and the fact that she was an unmarried young woman in the year of our Lord, 1893, was a factor. The East Regent Rugged School, founded by Clarence Dunlap, was new and unaffiliated with any other institution, religious or otherwise. And although it was based on the good work of so many schools within the network of the Rugged School Union, it remained independent. And as the government began to fund public schools throughout the country, It appeared to offer no hope of career longevity and had few applicants for the teaching role. When the new applicant gave her letter of reference from the esteemed Professor Winslow, she told Clarence Dunlap that her name was Harper Thorne.
6: You understand that women who teach at schools of this nature are volunteers.
4: And how many volunteers does your ragged school currently employ? Because there is a vacancy here.
6: Ragged school, if you please, not ragged. We are not affiliated with the ragged schools, though there are similarities. The Union of Ragged Schools does not wish us to utilize the name, and I will respect that.
4: Yet there is a similarity to the name. It is almost as if a connection would be inadvertently made.
6: Your letter of reference from Professor Winslow speaks highly of your abilities. It says you can teach Latin.
4: Ego Latinum Doceo.
6: Well, our students here do not require Latin. Have you considered taking on the role of a governess, perhaps?
4: I can teach Latin. It does not mean I need to teach Latin. You will provide the subjects of our learning, I will teach, and the students will learn.
6: So be it.
4: And the pay?
6: As I said before, our volunteers are...
4: With respect, I am not offering my volunteerism. I am offering my skills and my work.
6: There is a tight budget here at the school.
4: It seems your school is below a mill. Textiles, is it?
6: It is all we can afford, but something might be arranged. Your letter referenced your prior salary. We might be able to accommodate 60 a year.
4: My mind considered 70 as an appropriate start.
6: It is 60, but we may evaluate in a year's time.
4: I accept.
2: Within a few days, the new teacher at the East Regent Rugged School was a familiar fixture within the four walls, and the students could not have imagined their school being any other way.
4: Half the class is not here. Where are they? We will have to address this absenteeism. It will not be tolerated. It is my understanding we follow a strict schedule at the school. That includes attendance. Now for those of us here, time for reading. Matthew, if you can begin on page 24 of Ragged School Rhymes.
7: The Outcast. And did you pity me, kind sir? Say, did you pity me? Then oh, how kind and oh, how warm your generous heart must be. For I have fasted all the day, I nearly fasted three, and swept upon the cold, hard earth, and none to pity me, and none to pity me, kind sir, and none to pity me.
4: Thank you, Matthew.
7: There's more.
4: I see that, but now that I read the text, I feel we can do better. This book is nearly 40 years old. In all things, I believe we can do much, much better.
2: Following day, a different selection of students were not in attendance, while others had returned. The only answer she received in reply was, they had chores.
4: Chores? Chores do not replace learning. I must talk to Dr. Dunlap.
7: He's not a doctor.
4: Oh, I naturally assumed. Thank you, Matthew.
2: Later that afternoon, after the schoolwork was over, Harper Thorne began to investigate the building. Taking the stairs to the upper level, she found the door. She heard the machines running, but no one came to the door.
6: What are you doing up here, Miss Thorne?
4: I heard the machines running.
6: That is none of your concern. Do not come up here again if you value your employment here. Is that understood?
4: I understand you, Mr. Dunlap.
2: Harper Thorne could not shake the feeling that something was terribly wrong at the school. Following day, half the class was not in attendance.
4: Where is Matthew? Anyone? Very well.
2: With no answer, Harper stepped out classroom and walked up the stairs. Taking two pins from her hair, she practiced a trick she learned from a magician she knew from her years on stage, who practiced in the art of escapism. She unlocked the door. Beside every loom was a child working in the textile factory.
6: You shouldn't be up here. You were warned, Harper Thorne.
4: You don't have students. You have laborers. Children are working more than 10 hours a day.
6: They have chores.
4: They have jobs. Are they paid?
6: They receive an education. They have food. You are paid. You should be thankful they work to employ you.
4: But do you understand the Factories Act of 1847? If you are unaware of it, by God, you will know of it soon enough.
2: Dunlap lunged at Harper Thorne. She was unprepared for that sort of violence and was knocked to the floor. As both assailant and his victim rose to their feet, the children approached and stood in front of their teacher. She gently moved to the front and said,
4: "Thank you, children. Class is dismissed."
2: The children, with some hesitancy, went down the stairs.
4: "Now then, Dunlap, care to try that again when I am prepared for your attack?"
2: Enraged, he flew himself at her, but she struck him down.
4: "Try again, and you will not get back up, Dunlap." "I thought not. Prepare yourself for the consequences of your actions and the imminent closure of your factory and the school that hides it."
2: In 1893, it was not the children's labor that enraged society so much as the lack of wages for their labor, along with the hours that exceeded the limit allowed in law. Dunlap's control of the school and the textile mill that sat atop it ended in short order. Months passed until Harper returned to the school, and this time she brought a new friend with her.
4: "Thank you for coming, Professor Winslow. I'm Harper Thorne."
3: "Pleased to meet you, madam."
4: "No doubt you may wonder why you've been asked to come here. In truth, your name surfaced in my mind when I considered the letter of reference that was required to secure a position here."
3: "What kind of letters?"
4: "Never mind. I'm certain you would have written one had you truly known me and had been asked. I have not been back to the school since I was attacked by Dunlap. But like so much of this matter, what is in the past will stay in the past. Ah, the door is locked."
3: "Where is this key?"
4: "I have it here."
2: Taking two pins from her hair, she reenacted her lockpicking skills and unlocked the front door to the school.
3: "Extraordinary."
4: "The school could use a good headmaster, Professor. The former proprietor of the school is no longer able to do the task, and I fear the publicity in this case has placed my own position here in jeopardy. But there are good children in this neighborhood who would benefit from quality instruction. I wonder if you might take on the position?"
3: "It is for the greater good."
5: "By your account, sir, that particular rugged school was but a facade for a textile mill where the child laborers were unpaid."
3: "Understand, as I stated at the outset, that the tale was based on my dubious and questionable memory."
5: "And it appears you did take on the role and turn things around for the school and for its students."
3: "I did, sir."
5: I see.
3: "Now that you have knowledge of this biography, what do you intend to do with it?"
5: "I intend to seek counsel before taking any action. Yes, I think that would be for the best."
3: "Then I wish you well, Mr. Druthers. And if there is anything I can do, please do not hesitate to call."
5: "I will indeed. Good day to you."
2: Barnaby sought counsel from the wisest source he knew, the aforementioned Mrs. Druthers. His mother, in no uncertain terms, advised him strongly to mind his own business, and he was chastised for seeking information without his friend's permission. Having been properly rebuked, he arrived the next day to Golden Hour, the home of his friend and investigating partner Harper Thorne. He was led in, and in short order, he entered the parlor, and she greeted him.
4: "Barnaby."
5: "Miss Thorne, I hate to intrude on your personal time, but we do have a number of pressing concerns to sort out."
4: "What is the most pressing concern, Barnaby?"
5: "The case of Hell's Gate, I should think. I feel we can crack the case with enough focus."
4: "I see. And anything further?"
5: "I can think of nothing else, Miss Thorne. Can you?"
4: "Nothing at the moment. Thank you, Barnaby."
5: "There is nothing to thank me for until we solve the case, Miss Thorne. Now, if you have a moment, I do have some theories."
4: "Interesting, Barnaby. I have given the matter some thought, and I have some theories of my own."
2: Harper Thorne, and The Rugged School. Written, created, and produced by J. Timothy Quirk. Copyright 2025. 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Directed by A.J. Lynn. Music by Robert C. Fullerton and Bob Eccleston. Starring Devin Richtmeyer and Humphrey Ralston. With David Robinson, Ray Boucher, and Jeff Savage. Harper Thorne and The Rugged School.

The Wrongs of Woman by Charlotte Elizabeth, published by M.W. Dodd in 1845. This excerpt being from Part 3, Chapter 1. Hitherto, we have found no girls, nor very little children, but enter the next department and the scene will change. Here is a room, if we can call it by that name, 8 yards in length by 6 in breadth and about 9 feet high. A row of small, dingy windows along each side admit such light as there is. And here, seated before machines unlike any that we have yet surveyed, are about 50 children, of whom the eldest may be 13, but the general age is less, much less. They are mere babes. Near each of them is placed a quantity of the prepared heads, from which they pick out one, with the pointed head of the wires, also supplied to them, and passing it up the shank, they fix it at the blunt end, and holding the pin obliquely under a small hammer, turn it round until, with 4 or 5 smart strokes, it is properly secured in its place. Such is the general aspect of the apartment, such the employment of its inmates, and just as we now behold them, they have been engaged since 8 o'clock in the morning, with the certainty of carrying it on till 8 in the evening. How much longer they may, on any pretext, be detained, no one can tell. Stunted in their growth, bony, pallid, and most wretchedly unhealthy in their looks, filthy beyond expression in their persons, with scarcely rags enough to hold decently together, these miserable little beings appear conscious of but 2 objects capable of attracting their notice beyond the work about which their poor dirty little hands are incessantly moving. One of these is the very small fireplace, where an exceedingly scanty portion of fuel is just emitting smoke enough to prove that fire smolders beneath. Towards this, many a longing look is cast, while the blue lips quiver, and the teeth chatter, and the fingers are well-nigh disabled from moving by the benumbing influence of cold. One might suppose that the crowding of so many living creatures within that confined space would ensure heat enough. But oppressive as the air feels, it evidently brings no warmth to them. Empty stomachs and curdling blood, never set in motion by exercise or play, will produce a chill not to be overcome by these damp exhalations, even if the frequent entrance of a draught of colder, though not purer, air from neighboring workshops did not increase it. And as to the fire, it may serve to speak of, to think about, to look towards, but for any purpose of warmth, such as these poor infants require, the grate might just as well be empty. But another object divides their attention, a woman on whose hard features many violent passions have conspired to plow indelible lines, whose inflated nostril, compressed lip, and restless eye bespeak alike a cruel disposition and watchfulness for means to gratify it, stalks to and fro, with a supple cane in her hand, intent to catch at a case of delinquency. A false movement, a momentary flagging of energy, a slight indication of the drowsiness peculiarly inevitable in children. When limb and spirit are fatigued, the mind unoccupied, and natural playfulness wholly restrained, sufficient to warrant the application of the well-known weapon to their poor little heads or shoulders. Occasionally she disappears, as if to invite a feeling of momentary security, and then, perhaps, some of the small hammers will tap less vigorously on the heads of the pins. Some cramped fingers are stretched, and some half-frozen ones are held in the mouth for the comfortable refreshment of a warm breath. Some little bare feet are briskly rubbed together, or perhaps some kind-hearted brother might take his baby sister on his knee and chafe her arms and ankles, numbing with the bitter cold of such unnatural stagnation. But noiselessly, yet rapidly, the watcher re-enters. The cane is uplifted, and in the sudden acceleration of machinery, something is gained by the traffickers in infant life. While only a few among the delinquents get any blows worth speaking of, and perhaps a lock or two of flaxen hair may be twitched out by her left, while her right hand administers the passing switch to some culprit, flurried by the sudden surprise into a blundering movement. It is fatiguing to prolong the observation of these wretched little automata, with their small hammers so monotonously sounding on the dirty-looking manufacture before them. The pins are not yet whitened or polished, and nothing here looks neat, nothing feels comfortable. You might be tempted to stroke the head of some pretty, engaging child,
and to try whether a smile would not call up some answering expression of gladness in its heavy countenance. But your hand shrinks from the contact of that uncleanly hair, and you cannot smile with such an aggregate of infant misery before you. Yet the pain produced by the contemplation is transient. You are not obliged to remain here a minute longer than your own free choice may prompt you to stay. The spectacle of wretchedness, this close, unwholesome, fatigued air, may at once be changed for any enlivening, refreshing spot that it may please you to repair to. But they must remain. Their hours of slavery will not expire till the glare of gas shall have long shone upon their work, and the heated atmosphere have prepared them to meet with a more sensitive shudder the sudden gust of a November night's wind. They must persevere, and if drowsiness steal on their heavy little eyelids, the monitory switch is at hand to chase it away. No friend will look upon them then, none but he whose eyes as a flame of fire pierce the deepest shades that cruelty can draw around to hide her impious work, and the disregarded invitation of whose gracious

Timothy Quirk. Copyright 2024. Created for community radio. Directed by A.J. Lynn. Narrated by Christiane Olsen. And starring Humphrey Ralston as Barnaby Druthers. Music by Robert C. Fullerton. Additional music by Bob Eccleston. And some music courtesy of Soundtrap. Barnaby Druthers and The Locked Room.

0: Barnaby Druthers and the Locked Room by J. Timothy Quirk. Copyright 2024. The gruesome discovery was made when Grover Bexley did not respond to invitations to come out of the office for breakfast. In life, Bexley's youthful appearance belied decades of avarice, as his fortune grew at the expense of those unfortunate enough to be in the wake of unintended but inevitable destruction. There was no secret painting in an attic that aged for him. The businessman simply chose to ignore his sins and focused his energies entirely on amassing great wealth through real estate investment. He lived without remorse or regret, bereft of conscience, for there was no place for it in his heart or in the strategy for life's great hunt of the only game that mattered, profit. And now his body slumped onto the cherrywood desk like any man, cold, lifeless, surrounded by paperwork soaked in blood that held meaning only to the living. The windows were locked. The door to the grand hallway was locked from the inside, and the smoking embers in the fireplace bore the hallmarks of a raging fire throughout the evening. The shot from a rifle at 10 feet or more proved conclusively that the death was not the result of the man's own singular action. Grover Bexley was murdered sometime as night fell into day, but the staff swore they heard not a sound emanating from the office and had followed the standard instructions to leave him in peace when he worked late into the night. But it was acknowledged that a thunderstorm raged overnight, and the staff was not posted outside the room, but remained in the servants' quarters on the other side of the estate until called into service with their morning duties. That morning, the butler broke down the office door under the watchful eyes of concerned housekeeper and the chambermaid. And once the tragic event was identified, he made a hasty retreat from the room, and the door was closed as best could be achieved, given the circumstances, until the authorities arrived. Accompanying the authorities was a soft-spoken gentleman, whose formal attire and bejeweled walking stick signified an air of dignity and importance. At this point in his career, he hardly required an introduction, but he often felt compelled to deliver one all the same.
1: My name is Barnaby Druthers. Perhaps you've heard of me.
0: Inspector Clegg complained loudly that a locked room mystery was fine for fiction, but not ideal for a real investigation.
1: The simplest solution to a locked room mystery is a duplicate key that can open the room from the outside. And this cannot be discounted until it is proven to be impossible. But let us explore other alternatives. Let us explore the possibilities of leaving via the window.
0: When Barnaby arrived at the estate and walked 2 flights of stairs to reach the wealthy businessman's office, he knew the third floor office would be too far from the ground for any culprit to jump to, but he looked for any tree that could facilitate an escape. There was none, nor were there any significant ledges along the side of the building that would allow a steady climb downward through stealth. There were small lines signifying movement of the window along the sill, but he did not identify them as particularly recent, nor was there any footprint on the

0: ledger either. It had rained the night before, and should the perpetrator have entered via the window, surely a footprint would open outward. The area inside the wall remained in pristine condition. Another unlikely point of egress was up through the chimney of the fireplace. Barnaby stepped into the hearth, carefully peered at the coal grate on the fireplace floor. Remnants of the fire still lingered, causing some surprisingly intense heat, which forced Barnaby to step back before his gaze returned from a different perspective. The poker was carelessly left with one end in the embers of the fire. He knew not to attempt to lift the poker, for the end not in the fire would still be affected by the heat from the one in the embers. He could see there was a charred object within the ashes, and finding an alternative implement than the poker to lift it, he found it was simply a rag cloth. Inspector Clegg stood 10 feet from the front of the desk and evaluated the scene from the spot where the murderer most likely stood. Clegg nodded to Druthers, and both men approached the desk. The body was slumped with the face down upon the paperwork, while the arms hung by the side. When both men were prepared, Clegg lifted the head from the desk, and both men inspected the horrid result of the violent murder. Clinical in approach, Barnaby saved his emotions somewhere deep inside the chamber of his heart, for which he possessed the only key. Gentle listener, if the facts of the case disturb you as much as it would disturb an unprepared Barnaby Druthers, these facts take but a moment to account for. The impact from the implement of destruction caused an entry point and exit point on either end of the head, but despite a search of the room, there was no evidence of the projectile that caused the terrible deed. Slowly, Druthers surveyed the contents of the desk. The ledger in front of the man, now soiled with the result of the horrific act, pertained to a real estate scheme where properties were purchased and tenants lost their homes so that after minor alterations inside, the rent would be doubled. The practice was not unique. There were new neighborhoods formed every year through the displacement of those who were given no other place to go. Grover Bexley alone had been responsible for one such area in the southeast end. The page in the ledger concerned this location, although that transaction had occurred more than a year ago. Clegg gingerly inspected the ledger and noted that no pages were torn from it. There was a large smudge of ink on one account page where new figures must have been penned when the page was closed before the ink dried. Clegg returned the ledger to its original position on the desk. Druthers walked the circumference of the room. The four walls each had a focal point of interest. To the north, which was the rear of the office, was the grand window with a lush red curtain in front of which the desk, where the body, seated at the chair behind the desk, had fallen. The eastern side featured the fireplace, with small objects of personal interest placed upon the mantel and a seating arrangement of fine, comfortable chairs, but they were arranged to not block any flow of heat from the fireplace to the desk. The southern wall was the doorway leading to the hall. A basket was placed in the corner. Lifting the basket, he found some remnants of mud on the floor. On either side of the doorway were bookcases filled with volumes indicating they were from the same set, purchased at the same time. The books were decorations, attempting to define the room as one used by a learned man, decorations that were moved not to be read, but to be dusted by the staff. The western side featured a giant portrait of a stern-looking woman whose nameplate read Florence Bexley. Most likely from the fashion of her dress, he judged this to be Grover Bexley's mother. Examining behind the portrait revealed a secretly placed set of hinges, and the portrait swung easily to one side to reveal a safe. Clegg removed the dead man's keychain and in three tries found the correct key to open the safe. Opening it revealed many papers of importance, deeds of some variety, and there was a considerable amount of actual money in neat piles. Unlike the books in the bookcase, it was obvious that these items were never moved for dusting or for any other reason. The safe's main mathematical function was for addition, not subtraction. Whomever had been in the room with the dead man had not discovered the safe, or at least had not known of its existence. A robbery might still be a potential motive for the crime, but given the detailed nature of the crime itself, it seemed less likely now. Barnaby preferred to conduct interviews himself, or at least have Harper Thorne, his trusted intellectual companion, conduct them, as her notes were always detailed to the point where he could imagine being in the room when the interview was conducted. This was not the case when it came to Officer Duncan's notes when he entered the office with his report after interviewing the staff. All members of the staff had been in service for years. In fact, the butler had served Bexley's father as footman before his promotion when, after the elder man passed away of natural causes and the former butler retired, while Grover became the head of the family fortune. None appeared to harbour ill will against their employer and seemed greatly affected by his murder. There had been no visitors, as Grover had been away for a week. Deliveries had been made as usual by the same providers, and the chimney had been cleaned during Bexley's absence. He had already removed the chimney as a point of entrance or exit into the room, but Barnaby felt compelled to consider all possibilities and said,
1: "Take me to the roof."
0: The walk up to the attic and then onto the roof was uneventful, and though he hoped to find footprints of this otherwise rarely used pathway, he found none. There were multiple chimney tops on the house, for there were multiple fireplaces in the most important rooms of the house. Barnaby measured the distance from the chimney to the edge of the roof where the office window sat was approximately 20 feet. He noted from the far west side of the building there was a porch roof where one might reasonably be able to jump without much pain. He would have to review the location once on the ground floor. Surveying the grounds, he identified two indentations of equal length in the soil a few feet from the base of the building. Then he looked toward the wooded area due west and walked into the bushes. He was there for some time. When he emerged, Barnaby called to Officer Duncan, gave him some instructions, and then returned to the office where Inspector Clegg had finished his examination of the wounds of the dead man.
1: "If you are finished with your examination, I have a working theory on the events which unfolded in the Bexley home."
0: Clegg was both surprised and unamused, for he was still compiling information and sorting the data in his mind, and had not successfully created a theory of his own, but he beckoned Barnaby to tell him more.
1: "There were two murderers, or should I say, there was a murderer and accomplice, but as the purpose of the excursion to this estate was clear, methodical and detailed and required the work of two men to conclude successfully, if one could claim a murder to be successful, both men should be held equally responsible for the heinous act. The two men posed as chimney sweeps and gained entry during a time when they would not be identified by the owner of the property, for the owner was away by design. Gaining access to the roof, the man could practice securing a rope to one end of the chimney and lowering himself to the office window, and most importantly, learning whether he had the strength to pull himself up while he had an associate to assist him if he did not. I do not believe they planned for weather, for how could one plan for such things? But he used the opportunity of the thunderstorm effectively. No doubt, the sweeps left their large ladder on the premises, within the wooded area near the house. If the ladder was located before the night of the attack, they may have called off their plans. But if the ladder remained, they would proceed to the second act. I consider that there are two men, for the ladder was too heavy and cumbersome for only one man, no matter how determined, to lift without some noise. The two carried the ladder to the western side of the building, and one man would hold it while the killer climbed up to the porch, and then the other would follow. From the porch, one man hoisted the other up on his shoulder so he could reach the roof. The one on the roof secured a rope to pull the second man up, for the distance from the main roof to the roof of the porch is only one story high. Then, one of the two men secured a rope to the office's chimney, and the killer climbed down, opened the window, and entered the office. He would have mud on his boots, something he was not planning on, for again, factors involving the weather were not in the plans. The killer removed his boots and hid them behind a basket before grabbing the poker and returning to his hiding place behind the thick curtain. Once his prey entered the office and sat at the desk, he struck. It was not a fatal blow. It did prevent the man from calling for help. Why did he not finish him with the poker? Possibly, the man was not a killer by nature, but a killer in this instance by choice. But there was another possibility. He was aware of the thunderstorms, so he opened the window to allow the sound from the storm to be louder in the room. The killer stood before Grover Bexley with a firearm of some sort, and held whatever conversation was going to be had, and when thunder roared and the sound of crackling lightning struck, so did the killer. As the window was open, the deadly missile did not remain in the building. Once the evil deed was completed, the killer moved quickly. He cleaned the bottom of his boots, wiped the window ledge clean, and most importantly, wiped the poker. Then he threw the rag and the end of the poker into the fire. His accomplice threw him the rope, and when outside, he kicked the window shut. Both men retreated from whence they came, and they carried the ladder back to the wooded area where they left it, for they would not wish to be identified as two men carrying a large ladder on the same night as the murder of Grover Bexley. If they are smart, they may have discarded the ropes on the way to their home or homes. That is how the deed, to the best of my ability, was conducted by all the available data.
0: Inspector Clegg nodded thoughtfully, but then grumbled that although they may have a lead on the matter with trying to identify the sweeps, he could not conclusively determine the names of the murderers from all they had discovered.
1: I believe Grover Bexley provided us with the name or names. The ledger before him was of his real estate holdings. He was filling out the current information on the ledger when he was disturbed. Remember, he was struck in the back of the head and wounded, but not killed by the blow. He was aware of who was talking to him. The murderer, to my mind, wanted Grover Bexley to know who was doing the deed. Perhaps his wish for revenge necessitated this detail on the plan. So he stood before him and told him, so that Grover's last breaths on this earth would only be heard by a man who felt wronged by him. Grover Bexley listened and closed the page he was working on, thus creating the smudge of ink, and turned it to the relevant page that had the name, or at least an identifier, of the killer upon it. It is either that, or the butler has a spare key and held a grudge these many years. But I think the latter theory is doubtful. I believe the mud on the floor under the basket, the burned rag, the burning poker, the smudge on the ledger, the page of the ledger turned to a year ago during the deadly incident, and most importantly, the rather large ladder I discovered in the woods by the house indicate the first theory is strongly preferred.
0: Fortunately for Inspector Clegg, Officer Duncan took notes of Barnaby Druthers' theory. Barnaby walked down the stairs, took his hat and tipping it, saying,
1: I'm sorry for the dreadful event that transpired here. Thank you for your hospitality.
0: The butler responded by thanking Barnaby Druthers by name. The former tenants of the properties listed on the bloody page in the ledger were interviewed, and of the able-bodied former tenants who were brought to the station house for questioning, the Bexley staff each identified two men who had identified themselves as chimney sweeps, and one still had a well-worn rope and a firearm within his dwelling, though it should be noted that both men now reside in new lodgings in Newgate Prison until the end of the trial.
2: Barnaby Druthers and a Locked Room. 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Copyright 2024. 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Lynn. Narrated by Christiane Olsen. And starring Humphrey Ralston as Barnaby Druthers. Music by Robert C. Fullerton. 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And some music courtesy of Soundtrap. Barnaby Druthers and The Locked Room. Nutmeg Junction proudly presents Barnaby Druthers. Barnaby Druthers, London's second favorite detective, investigates mysteries with his intellectual partner, Harper Thorne. The classic Victorian-era tales take place in Victorian London, while modern Druthers stories take place in modern-day America. Right here on Barnaby Druthers. Harper Thorne, The Automated Man, written by J. Timothy Quirk for Community Radio, based on Maitzel's Chess Player by Edgar Allan Poe. On Middlesex Street, the usual hubbub of the marketplace was made all the more memorable that bright sunny morning by the curious event that took place when Mr. Maitzel arrived with a most peculiar exhibit. At a prescribed hour of his choosing, Mr. Maitzel encircled a rope around his carriage so that the spectators were always 12 feet from the curtain in the back. He withdrew the curtain and rolled upon a sturdy dockyard dolly a strange sight, the figure of a man who was not a man. He was an automated man made of plaster, wrapped in fabric, seated on a box with his legs crossed in front of a table, upon which was placed a chessboard, and it caught the attention of Harper Thorne and Mrs. Kipling.
3: That's a bit strange now, isn't it, Mum?
4: Indeed, it is, Mrs. Kipling. So strange that it has excited my curiosity.
3: An automated man. What on earth would it be good for?
4: A game of chess, apparently. If Mr. Maitzel is to be believed. On first consideration, the concept of automation is not unheard of. Take, for example, the toy carriages that, when wound, can run across the floor, turn at a prescribed moment, and return to their original spot. Quite amusing, and a demonstration of automated functioning.
3: But that's not playing chess. Isn't he making choices? Different choices, not just turning around.
4: Consider Mr. Magade's magician at the fair some years ago. Customers purchased medallions based upon their questions of interest, matters of love, of business, of family, and based on the kind of medallions they inserted into the machine, the magician would offer different vague responses. It gave the illusion of consideration and decision-making, and yet was a mere fanciful but harmless deception.
3: He looks to be made of plaster.
4: Yes, indeed. My first assumption was that it was just a disguise, with the movements performed like a dance to give the appearance of automation. But I believe you are correct. The outer shell of that figure is made of plaster.
5: Good people of London, my name is Herman Meltzel, and today I present a marvel of automation, the automated chess player, first created in 1769 by Baron Kempelen, a nobleman of Pressburg in Hungary. I have the honor to present to you the challenge of a lifetime. Try your luck playing chess against the automated man for a low, low cost. I will now disclose the inner workings of the machine.
2: Taking a key, Meltzel opened a drawer, and the whole interior was shown to be filled with wheels, pinions, levers, and other machinery crowded very closely together so that the eye could penetrate but a little distance into the mass. Leaving this door open to its full extent, he went around to the back of the box and, raising the drapery of the figure, opened another door situated precisely in the rear of the one first opened. Holding a lighted candle at this door and shifting the position of the whole machine repeatedly at the same time, a bright light was shown entirely through the cupboard, which now clearly was seen to be full completely of machinery.
5: Satisfied, I am sure. I will now lock the doors and wind up the automaton, and then the games will commence.
3: I am certain you don't have time for this, Mum, surely.
4: On the contrary, I find it quite entertaining. Notice, the automated man only operates movement with his left hand. There is no variation. Curious. Now, it might be operated with magnets by Mr. Meltzel himself. Note how closely he stands next to the machine.
3: What if someone else had a magnet? A stronger magnet? This demonstration would be over quickly if that were to happen.
4: Very good, Mrs. Kipling. Deception requires the control of the elements that might undo the deception, and he has chosen a public marketplace where he cannot choose the nature of his audience. I agree. Magnets may not be the solution.
3: It couldn't be that a small man or a young boy was inside the form of the machine now, could it? He opened all the doors showing the machinery inside.
4: Yes, but he showed select doors that opened to show the gears and then closed them quickly.
3: Why do you have your watch out, Mum?
4: I am timing the moves of the machine. Alleged machine. If the machine were making moves in an automated fashion, they might be timed precisely at 3 minutes per move and never deviate. But the automated man moves at varied times. Like any person of flesh and blood who is considering alternative choices. This indicates the item before us is not simply a work of automation alone, if at all.
2: Harper Thorne and Mrs. Kipling watched 5 games played with spectators and the automated man. The automated man won 3 of the 5. Mrs. Kipling had had enough of the tomfoolery.
3: Mr. Meltzel, is the automaton a pure machine or not?
5: I will say nothing more about it.
3: He doesn't want to commit a public falsehood, no doubt.
4: Of that you can be certain. It is a clever deception, but a deception nonetheless. Let us take our leave, and I will explain on the carriage home. There is no doubt the man inside the automated machine. Note that he only played with his left hand. A true automation could be created to utilize both alternately. The use of only one arm indicates it is impossible to use the other. This is because the man inside the machine rests inside there. The opening of the doors at the beginning are done in a strictly prescribed pattern, and the man inside can change position to accommodate the opening of the boxes.
3: But how does he make choices? The eyes were not human. They were made of plaster and covered fully in paint.
4: Because he did not look through the eyes. He looked through the fine gauze which is in the breast of the figure. No doubt, the exhibit will depart before the light prohibits a clear view of the chessboard. Most importantly, the automated man lost as well as won the games that were played. Payment was not predicated upon winning or losing, nor was there any wagering by Mr. Maelzel. He received payment regardless of the outcome. But a truly advanced automated machine that understood movements on a chessboard would be constructed to win every game. As there were losses with the wins, no doubt the human mind was at work. Someone proficient in the game, but not indomitable.
3: I don't much care for the idea of an automaton taking the place of a person.
4: There are some tasks where there could be an enormous benefit. Travel, for instance. Consider the benefits of the steam train. Did this not open up more of the world to us? And consider the benefits of Frederick Bremer's petrol engine vehicular device. There are exciting possibilities in the future.
3: Travel is all well and good if you prefer that sort of thing, but it may go too far. What if...
4: What if decision-making capabilities go beyond playing chess? It still could not replicate humanity's spirit. As much as we enjoy automated entertainment, there will always be a time where we value human interaction more. We can look in each other's eyes and see the soul behind them. We crave the real experience. Even in games, we would rather place our wit and skills against those who place theirs in competition.
3: That might be to die, but what if automation changes us?
4: Then that would be the true horror to come from Mr. Maelzel's automated man.

0: Harper Thorne, The Automated Man. Written by J. Timothy Quirk for Community Radio. Based on Maisel's Chess Player by Edgar Allan Poe, which was published in 1836. Directed by A.J. Lynn. Music by Robert C. Fullerton, with some music by Bob Eccleston, and other music courtesy of Soundtrap. Starring Devin Richtmeyer, Jandy Hanna, and Jack Sheedy. 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
2: For more than 60 years, the U.S. Agency for International Development, or USAID, provided medical care and other vital humanitarian aid to countries around the world. When the Trump administration abruptly dissolved the agency in 2025, that assistance ended, stripping tens of millions of people of basic health care and thrusting providers and their patients into an uncertain future. One of the countries most impacted has been the African country of Malawi, where foreign aid cuts have plunged the country into a health crisis.
3: Global health experts and countries are becoming aware that this is going to be a longer-term shift in the aid landscape.
2: Welcome to Big Picture Science. I'm Molly Bentley. In this, the first of a special series supported by the Pulitzer Center and in collaboration with Science Magazine, we provide an on-the-ground look at the impact of USAID defunding on health services in key spots around the globe. In this episode, we go to Malawi, where healthcare workers have created makeshift health clinics and are fighting to protect fragile gains in maternal health, and where the country is rethinking its relationship to foreign aid. This episode is Malawi, A Path Forward. It's a lively scene in the village of Katenji in central Malawi. Animals and young children are milling outside a small makeshift health clinic that provides basic care to children and women. It was here that reporter Catherine Offord began her story for Science Magazine and where Big Picture Science joined her. It was one trip out of four planned by the magazine to key spots around the world to report on the aftermath of the USAID cuts. Catherine, thank you for joining us. Let's begin with an overview of the series. And then could you explain how your goal for this trip differs from the reporting you did about the cuts about a year ago?
3: Yes, so Science Magazine covered the USAID cuts in quite a lot of detail last year when they started in early 2025. And most of our coverage at the beginning was, of course, focusing on those immediate impacts. Obviously, it's been quite a long time since those cuts were first announced, and so we really wanted to look now at how countries that were affected by the USAID cuts have been responding and adapting to those cuts. It's become clear that the US cuts are not a sort of isolated phenomenon. There have also been other cuts by countries like the United Kingdom, for example, and I think a lot of global health experts and countries are becoming aware that this is going to be a longer-term shift in the aid landscape. So these new stories are really looking at that adaptation and how those things are going.
2: And your series begins, as does ours, in Malawi. And why did you decide to focus on Malawi in particular?
3: So Malawi is well known to be one of the most aid-dependent countries in the world, and that's particularly true when it comes to the health sector. So for many years now, more than half of the country's health spending has come from external donors. And USAID and the US government more generally was a really big contributor to the health sector. Malawi is a long, thin country in sub-Saharan Africa. It's got a population of around 22 million people, and one of the striking things about it is just how rural that population is. So more than 80% of people in Malawi live in these rural areas away from cities, and you can imagine that that obviously has quite a big impact on the country's health services.
2: Malawi's health infrastructure includes different kinds of health facilities. At the most basic are village health posts, which provide services like malnutrition screening and childhood vaccinations. Many communities have primary health care centers that can handle uncomplicated births and some minor surgeries. But when patients need serious medical care, they may need to travel to one of the country's district hospitals. Catherine started her journey in Katenji with a small health post, which is the result of community members stepping in to provide health care, as support from the government of Malawi has fallen short.
3: So Katenji for us was a really interesting example of a community that is trying, to some extent, build its own services where those services are lacking. So their response to that, which they started working on a couple of years ago, was to try and crowdfund their own clinic so that they would be able to have their own center where they needed it. And to us, this was an interesting example of a local group putting together a homegrown effort independently of aid. And I think this has perhaps taken on some new importance since the USAID cuts, because the USAID cuts, as well as cuts by other countries, have really illustrated the dangers of relying on external help.
2: Describe the scene as you pulled into Katenji. I believe a number of you were piled into a jeep.
3: That's right. There were about five of us in the car most of the time. So that was me, the photographer Toko, who was working with Science Magazine. And then there was also Lusayu from the NGO AMREF Health Africa that helped facilitate some of our visits in the community. And the driver, Wales, as well as Shannon from Big Picture Science.
2: Our very own Shannon Geary.
3: Katenji Health Post is just off the road that goes through the town. So it's a relatively smooth road, and then you turn off onto this little dust track and you come to a clearing where the Katenji Health Post is being built. So on the Tuesday morning when we went there, they were hosting a nutrition screening where kids are essentially checked for malnutrition. And so we arrived just before the children did, and we were sort of standing by this clinic, and you could hear these little voices from across the clearing. And suddenly from behind these houses, this group of several dozen little children between, well, under five is the group, so toddlers, I would say, sort of coming across from this clearing, some of them holding hands, some of them being carried by carers, and they all sort of filed into this clearing and sat down just outside the building.
2: Catherine, who is the gentleman speaking to the children?
3: His name is Feniso Sementi. He does just go by Sementi to everyone who knows him. And he's been a health worker for many, many years. I think he had been in Katenji for around 4 years. And he'd received training from NGOs such as AMREF Health Africa. So before we went into the building, Sementi gave a talk to the people who were there. And he was essentially trying to explain the importance of this kind of screening, the idea that you don't want to wait until you see some sort of problem arise necessarily. You need to go and have regular checkups so that you can detect any problems before they become serious. So Molly, even before the loss of foreign aid, people in Katenji were already struggling with getting access to medical care because the nearest government-run health facility is actually quite a long way away. So the community began crowdfunding for this health outpost around a year before the USAID cuts came in, and that was to provide healthcare services where those government services had fallen short. The building isn't complete yet, but it's already being used as a sheltered space for services like immunizations, and that actually made some of the younger children we saw hesitant to enter when we were there. Saying that they're crying because they think they're going to get jabbed with shots, but he's telling them that it's no immunization today. Aww. It's just screening for nutrition.
4: I see some have lollipops. I wonder if lollipops an incentive.
3: The building is very much unfinished. When you go in through the wooden door, you come into a sort of relatively large room, which doesn't currently have any paving, so the ground is sort of the same dust that you'd find outside. And off to the side, off to the left, there's a little corridor that goes to four smaller patient rooms. So these children filed into this building, and Sementi had a weighing scale set up hanging from the middle of the room, and mothers or carers would bring their children over and hang them in this cloth that's known as a chitenge, which is what they used to carry babies on their back. And so they would hang these babies or toddlers in the chitenge from these weighing scales, and Sementi would take down their weight. And then he'd take them over to a little chair where he had one of these measuring tapes known as the muak tape, which is essentially a piece of tape with multiple different colors. It's got a red, a yellow, and a green stripe. And you wrap it around the upper arm of these children. And depending on the color, you can tell whether they're malnourished or not.
5: So this one, the muak indicator shows red.
4: Got it. That, so not getting enough like muscle and fat tissue.
5: Yeah. Which means he's not getting much food, so we need to supplement.
2: And the muak tape or the muak system, it has been used in countries for decades. So it's striking that health monitoring, in this case for the children, is relying on something that is rudimentary and many decades old.
3: Yes, I mean, the tape is certainly a sort of staple of rural health and relatively reliable way of diagnosing malnutrition quickly. So Sementi was telling us that some of the challenges they faced before they had this building related to, say, the weather. He used to provide immunizations and counseling outside under a tree in the clearing. But of course, in really hot weather, that becomes absolutely unbearable. So this was really a sort of homegrown attempt to build something physical sooner in order to have a place where they could offer health services more quickly.
5: Now we are happy because we are doing inside the structure because, you know, during the rain we cannot conduct such services. But, you know, this structure provides us privacy and also the shade. People cannot feel hot. We can do our services free and fair. Yeah.
4: And more consistently, I imagine.
5: Yes,
4: you were saying that sometimes you'd have to cancel meetings because of the rain.
5: Exactly, yeah.
3: And Sementi told me that they have raised around $12,000. So it's a long way off what they need to complete the clinic, but it's still a fair bit for a community to be able to put towards their own health center. But already people were telling us that just having this shelter where you can go and be out of the sun or the rain or whatever it is and just receive services in a cleaner space and in a place where there's a bit of privacy made a real difference already.

0: Plans for Cimenti's outpost were already underway when the Trump administration abruptly cut USAID funding in January 2025. One of the casualties was the Momentum Project that supported maternal and child health across 40 countries globally, including an $80 million investment in Malawi. And for years, Momentum partnered with local NGOs to provide maternal and newborn care. Then the funding was cut, and almost overnight, many of those services disappeared. Catherine told us that the health outpost in Ketanji is an example of Malawians trying to build more self-sufficiency into their healthcare system. But it also shows just how fragile healthcare remains in many parts of the country. Some communities that were relying on USAID are looking to what's happening in Ketanji as a model for how they might begin filling the gaps themselves. After leaving the town, Catherine traveled through this changed healthcare landscape. Her next stop was the village of Chitongo, where the loss of funding from USAID has hit especially hard.
1: We've come to Chitongo, which is a locality to the northwest of Kasungu. And we've come here because this was one of the sites that was receiving mobile outreach clinics, thanks to the Momentum program that was funded by USAID. And we met a woman called Emily Mavula, who had, prior to the cuts, she had been receiving prenatal counseling thanks to those outreach clinics run by Momentum.
2: Can you tell me a little bit about your family? Are you from this area?
3: Well, she stays in Kiureka village. She has three kids.
2: Mm-hmm. How old are your children?
4: Oh yeah, I'm about 207.
3: So she has three kids. The firstborn was born in 2007, the secondborn in 2017, and the lastborn in 2025, and her name is Leticia.
2: Hello, Leticia. How is Leticia?
3: Okay, so Leticia is doing well, she's fine.
2: Como Leticia.
1: After the cuts, which happened in early 2025 and before she'd had her third child, Leticia, she suddenly found that those services had been removed and she was having to travel to Kasungu District Hospital, which was extremely expensive. She was saying that it could cost up to $9 to travel on the back of a motorbike, for example, to get to the hospital. It's, I believe, around 15 kilometers. The road is pretty rough. It's not a particularly easy journey, so you can easily imagine it just taking an entire day to get there and back.
0: And what sort of services were the mobile outreach clinics providing that were crucial for an expectant mother, for example?
1: So one of the services they provided was prenatal counseling, where they would essentially check for any obvious complications in the mother and make sure that if they had any complications, they got to a health center fast enough that they could be addressed. And they'd also help mothers basically plan for their births, because one of the real challenges in Malawi is that people perhaps don't know when they need to go and seek healthcare services. So mothers are often arriving to health centers late, perhaps once problems have already started, and it becomes an emergency very fast, of course, during a birth. If the baby is stuck or if the mother needs a blood transfusion, for example, these are really life and death situations. So part of the prenatal counseling involves trying to help women plan how they're going to get to the hospital, when they're going to get there, and what to look out for should anything go wrong. We spoke to people in primary healthcare centers who were telling us about some of the challenges of getting women from these rural areas to district hospitals, for example. Fuel shortages, partly thanks to the conflict in Iran, have become a really serious problem. We also visited Makioni Health Center, which is a health center in the district of Salima. And this is one of these health centers that is catering to a really large population. It supports some 30,000 people.
5: If you look at our geographical location here, it's a bit high. And during the rainy season, it comes very difficult for a laboring mother to report to the facility. Even as of now, the roads are impassable. So it's a bit difficult.
1: So one of the big challenges they have there is transport, because there's very little fuel. The district is running low on ambulances, and getting mothers in an emergency, either from the rural community to the primary health center in Makioni, or from Makioni to Salima District Hospital, is a massive challenge. While we were there, we spoke with the nursing officer overseeing the maternity ward, who's Esau Omar Nix.
5: 3-4 days ago, we had some issues whereby a woman labor admitted here, and the labor went wrong, and we were supposed to refer the mother to the high level, and unfortunately, we had no transport to transport that laboring mother to the district. Sometimes you may call the ambulance, and you may find that the ambulance is not around. It's far from here, so it's a bit challenge. So the NGOs might come to assist us in terms of like transport and the other things that we are lacking at the facility, which is far from the district hospital.
1: So officially, NGOs funded by USAID didn't necessarily provide transport for women in an emergency, but in reality, having these NGOs available with cars, with ambulances, with fuel, meant that often if there was this kind of emergency, you could, as a backup, call an NGO and get them to help you transport people in an emergency. So even though, you know, on paper this wasn't something that they were obviously doing, the staff at Makioni Health Center and some of the other centers we visited said that this was in reality one of the things that had happened, that they actually had fewer backups now, and so this transport problem had become more of an issue.
5: We tried to transfer quickly. Unfortunately, there was no immediate transport.
1: Nick told us that the lack of reliable transportation can create a huge amount of risk for women who need emergency care. And he thinks this played a role in the case he mentioned earlier when he and his colleagues had to transfer a woman in labor to the district hospital.
5: The ambulance came, but after 2 hours, which was also difficult. Yes, after 2 hours when the ambulance arrived here and the mother was taken to the district hospital.
1: And do you know if she was okay?
5: Unfortunately, the mother passed away 2 days ago. Yeah.

0: As we continue this episode in our special series supported by the Pulitzer Center about the impact of USAID defunding on health services in key spots around the globe, Science Magazine reporter Catherine Offord speaks with healthcare workers at the Makione Health Center who are scrambling to provide maternal care in the wake of the cuts.
1: The biggest challenge, number one, is lack of supplies. Second problem is the challenge of distance.
0: This episode of Big Picture Science is Malawi, A Path Forward.

0: Funding for maternal health in Malawi is one of the areas that has been a priority of donors such as USAID. Malawi has often been held up as an example of a country in sub-Saharan Africa that has made substantial progress in improving its state of maternal health care. 30 years ago, it had one of the highest reported maternal mortality rates in the world, with more than 1,000 maternal deaths per 100,000 live births. That number has dropped significantly to 224 deaths, according to recent estimates, an improvement that is greatly credited to the influence of foreign donations, including programs like USAID Momentum. Our producer, Shannon Geary, traveled with Catherine Offord to Malawi to report for this episode, and we continue with their visit to the Makioni Health Center, where Catherine talks with healthcare workers who are fighting to protect those fragile gains in maternal health.
1: Makioni Health Center is a sort of complex of small buildings in a sort of wooded area that we drove to from Salima. And when we arrived, we parked under a tree and we met a lot of the health staff who were working there, particularly from the maternity ward, because we were interested in some of the challenges in maternal health.
2: This is visitor's book. Mm-hmm. Yeah, you are supposed to sign.
1: Okay. Yeah. And they brought out a guest book for us to sign that they ask all visitors to sign into.
3: Today's date is the 20th?
2: Yeah, 20th.
1: So we put down our names and, you know, countries of origin, etc., and spoke to some of the staff who were working there about some of the challenges they'd seen in the past 18 months.
4: I'm Alan Nkata, medical technician.
1: One of the first people we met was a man in a white lab coat who was called Aaron Nkata, and who was the medical clinician overseeing the facility. And he told us about some of the challenges that the facility was facing, both in general and also in terms of the challenges that have been introduced since the USAID cuts came in.
4: The biggest challenge, number one, is lack of supplies. As we have said, we're close to the border with other districts, so most people come from those districts, which are not planned in the, when we are planning for services, they are not planned. They're just influx, and we deplete our resources very quickly. Second problem is the challenge of distance.
1: So Makioni Health Center is situated a very long way away from Salima District Hospital. So Salima District Hospital is the next level up in the healthcare system, and so when they receive patients who have challenges, they need to get those patients from that center to the district hospital. So that's a really big challenge. The district is short on ambulances. Often it means that you might have to wait quite a long time for transport to come and pick up patients. And that's really the big problem they face. They also face challenges with distance getting to the communities they oversee. So this health center actually is responsible, if you like, for a very large population. Typically, health centers would look after 5,000 to 10,000 people, ideally, but this center looks after more than 30,000. So that's just a lot of patients that they need to be aware of that might need to get from their remote community to this health center to receive services. So it's a constant challenge.
4: With Momentum, they are helping us to have outreach clinics where we could go with all our services here to the outreach clinic right there. But since Momentum phased out, we have stopped.
1: And so since Momentum finished, what are you able to provide in the communities that you're serving?
4: It's mainly vaccinations, but not to the maximum, to the same challenges of transportation.
1: And so these are the vaccines that are being transported by bicycle to individual communities?
5: We have a number of vaccines in these CCEs.
1: So we were shown around the health center by some of the staff working there and by some of the staff who had come with us from Salima District Hospital.

0: So it's my understanding from your piece, Catherine, that vaccinations have mostly continued at the Makione Health Center, but things like family planning and prenatal care have been severely cut.
1: I think that's fair, yes. So there's been a real effort to maintain immunizations. And so, for the most part, these vaccines are still being transported normally once a month to these communities that need to have these children vaccinated. But things like family planning, prenatal counseling, those kinds of services that were being heavily supported by NGOs and by Momentum have really fallen off just because there isn't the funding or the support to get staff out to these communities to provide these clinics, these so-called integrated health clinics. They were called. What about antenatal care, family planning, these
2: I've
1: services?
2: completely stopped that one. We're only providing it here at the facility, but in the committee one, I've completely stopped. Yeah.
1: And do you think that means a lot fewer people are accessing those services?
2: Yeah, likely. Likely. Yeah.
1: So previously, when they were able or other staff were able to visit the communities, they'd be able to sort of keep an eye on some of the problems that pregnant women were having. They'd be able to recognize, for example, if women had issues like anemia or other things that might need to be watched during pregnancy. Now that those outreach clinics have stopped, they said that they were particularly concerned about the people they weren't seeing. Sometimes on paper, it might look quite good because you're not seeing as many people with problems, but in reality, what that means is that you're just not diagnosing those problems early enough. So it just takes out a buffer, essentially, in those healthcare services. It means that everything's a little more precarious and a little more likely to go wrong because you haven't had that time beforehand to see how people are doing.
3: My name is Sungeni Tole, nurse, midwife, and technician.
1: When we visited the maternity ward, we spoke to nurse midwife technician Sungeni Tole, and he was explaining a bit about some of the challenges they see as a result of outreach services to communities having ended. So, although it's difficult to collect concrete data on the impact of these kind of service cuts, he was telling us that it just means that they're not seeing potential complications in time. So it could be that a woman arrives to give birth and she has some complication, perhaps anemia, she's at risk of postpartum bleeding, perhaps she's going to have difficulty in labor and would need a C-section. And those problems are things that just you have to deal with in the moment because you maybe haven't seen that mother before. So he was saying that unlike before, when they would perhaps see people for all of these prenatal appointments, now they're seeing people who come to give birth and they've never seen them before because they just weren't on their register.
3: Most of the mothers, some of them, they deliver during on transit, on the way they are coming here because of the distance. You find that they have been already delivered on the way to the hospital. So that's another challenge. And another challenge is that these mothers, if we see them during antenatal, we give them advices what to do when they are preparing for birth. So because of this, that they are not coming to the hospital to seek these services. Most of them, they're just coming in. So when they came here, most of them, they have more complications. You find out there are complications that we are not dealt with as a health center.
1: What if you find during labor somebody requires, say, a C-section or other sorts of medical assistance?
3: Yeah, we sent her to the main district hospital. But the issue is the same. It's the challenge of transport. So sometimes we call the district hospital to send us an ambulance, but the response there, they all say, no, we don't have fuel. The ambulance is not working. So we normally tell the guardians to prepare for the patient so that they can go to district hospital in good time in order for us to protect the baby and the mother. But with the cutting of this funding, to us is a big challenge. Most of these things we just leave in the hands of the patient. You know, the situation here is it's like this. We have tried our best, so it is for you to look for the transport.
1: The maternity ward was lacking funds for some repairs that they were hoping to do at the time we visited in May. And the ceilings of that ward have holes in them. They were being powered by solar-powered lights. But of course, those lights don't always last through the night.
3: Our hospital, as of now, we don't have electricity, that backup electricity. We are using only solar electricity, but during the night, we find that in the server, there's no power again. So normally we work using the torches, hence a challenge for us.

0: Nigeria to conduct delivery services.
1: Part of the Malawian government's long-term plans to create sustainable healthcare financing is an initiative called Direct Facility Financing, first piloted in 2023. Through this initiative, health centers like Makioni submit funding requests directly to the national government in order to reduce administrative delays and give facilities more ownership over their own budgets. But health centers have discovered that direct financing is not always so direct.
2: So last year, the health center had requested around $20,000 from the government to make necessary repairs from the maternity ward, but also elsewhere. And they found out that they'd been allocated a small fraction of that, around $4,000. But they also had trouble accessing that money for many months. So even though they'd been told that they would get that money, they weren't able to use it until after we'd left. Actually, I found out from them in late June that they'd finally received the money and were able to start using it. And again, you know, it's not enough for what they want to do. So they're really trying to support this very large population and to care for patients in this facility with minimal resources.
1: And they've come up with all sorts of creative measures to try to fill that funding gap. I wonder if you could just give us an overview. One of them is something called selling a health passport book. What is that, and what are some of the other methods that they've turned to?
2: So like staff in Katenji, some of the people working at Makioni Health Center told us that they were trying to come up with their own ways to raise money to support the health services for the community. So one of the things that they were doing, according to staff at the maternity ward, is selling these health passports, they're known as. Essentially, these are little immunization cards, if you like, little booklets which really track the health of a particular patient and are useful so that both doctors and patients can monitor the health services they've received, etc.
1: They're selling those? Wouldn't that be something that you would get automatically when you go to a health clinic, a little book that tracks your health record?
2: Yes, this is indeed a little bit of a controversial idea. Some of the officials we spoke to in Salima District said that this wasn't the only center that does something like this, so it's not unheard of for centers to solicit a small fee, essentially, that they then put back into the health center itself. The fee is around 1,000 Malawi kwacha, so that's about 60 cents. And the staff at the maternity ward in Makioni were adamant that they only request this fee for people who can afford it, so anyone who can't pay that gets these booklets for free. But yes, certainly that is something that is not a universally accepted idea, because these booklets are necessary for people to track their health.
1: And they're 60 cents. I suppose you're translating that into US dollars, about 60 cents per book?
2: That's right.
1: That is such a modest amount. I'm almost speechless. That certainly can't raise that much money. And in fact, I think you say that over 2 years, maybe $450 were raised.
2: So that's in combination with another initiative that the maternity ward had started. So they had also, in the last year or so, started a small garden. They were growing potatoes and selling those. So those initiatives combined had raised around $450. And of course, this isn't a huge amount. The staff were saying that they'd used it to purchase some drugs that they needed, to buy cleaning supplies, to buy stationery for sort of the day-to-day running of the center and the ward. But for major issues, of course, this is a drop in the ocean.

0: Next, we consider the large-scale funding solutions being proposed in Malawi to address cuts to foreign aid and why some officials are touting the prospect of self-sufficiency.
1: All of Africa, we need to graduate from depending on donors.
0: We continue our special series supported by the Pulitzer Center about the impact of the abrupt USAID defunding on health services in key spots around the globe. This episode in the series is Malawi, A Path Forward.

0: Some say that the evidence of USAID's ability to make a difference in Malawi is the healthcare crisis that has unfolded since the funds were abruptly cut off in 2025. Catherine Offord's reporting to Malawi for Science magazine included researching the role that all foreign aid, including that from NGOs such as AMREF, played in strengthening the country's healthcare system. We asked her what the evidence was that the USAID Momentum Project in particular had helped improve the country's health outcomes.
1: This is a very challenging question, I think, for a lot of international development projects. It's very hard to say what exact effect a particular project was having, because they typically operate on the ground among a lot of other things that are going on. They're trying to integrate their services with what's currently there. They might be affected by other policies or other crises that are going on in the country at the time. So it's very difficult to sort of scientifically measure how a particular project improves or doesn't health services in a particular country. There have been some efforts to measure the impacts of Momentum. So there was a study by some of the people involved in the project that looked at uptake of things like family planning services and teenage pregnancies. And they did find that in the districts where the project was operating, or at least the AMREF part of the project was operating, they found a decrease in teenage pregnancies and an increase in family planning services. So, you know, that's suggestive of a positive impact. But as I was saying, it's not hugely scientific. It's quite a short monitoring period, and they're not really able to compare this with other groups that didn't receive the services in a scientific way to say that this was the particular impact.
0: I believe that you reported that about half of Malawi's money for healthcare comes from external donors. What have the other sources outside of USAID Momentum been?
1: There are several major country donors to Malawi. So historically, the UK has been a big donor. Norway gives a lot of money to Malawi. China and Japan give some money to Malawi, US through USAID, but also through CDC, for example. And then beyond that, there are these big sort of international organizations or consortia, if you like, that also give money. So those are things like the Global Fund, for example, Gavi, other organizations that represent often particular priorities in health. And then you might get philanthropists, so the Bill and Melinda Gates Foundation, for example. The Beginnings Fund is something that they set up recently to support child and maternal health in countries such as Malawi. And then beyond that, you might have some private investors, for example, who might not be giving aid exactly, but they might want to invest in the healthcare system in a country for other reasons.
0: So the sources are diverse, and can we assume that many of those sources of funding have continued in the absence of the USAID funding?
1: Yeah, that's a really interesting point, because I think it illustrates a little bit how sort of interdependent all of these funding sources are. So it's true that no one has quite taken the route of USAID to just sort of shut off the funding as abruptly as all that. But the US cuts have had impacts on other funds in various ways. So, for example, they've been withdrawing or threatening to withdraw from various organizations that also provide health funding. So they have reduced their involvement in, say, the World Health Organization, the Global Fund, UNICEF is also struggling. So there has been sort of an indirect impact of USAID cuts or US cuts that way. Additionally, there are also other countries that, for their own reasons, are reducing their funding. So the really big one in the past year has been the UK, which gives a lot of money to Malawi and has pledged to reduce its international aid funding by around 40%. And actually, just recently, they put out their country-by-country estimates for how that would affect individual countries around the world. And it's projected that Malawi will lose about 90% of the funding that it currently gets from the UK over the next 5 years or so.
0: So what your reporting has done is dispel this notion that this is a simple equation. It's very tempting for people to consider these cases of foreign aid and healthcare in countries around the world in, say, black and white terms, very stark terms. And what you're revealing to us is that it's just a much more complicated equation than one would think at first glance.
1: I think so. I think it's complicated. And I think you have to keep 2 points separate. One is that the money was reduced or disappeared in some cases. And the other is the way in which it was reduced, which is essentially overnight with no warning, you know, all at once. And I think that latter point, everyone agrees, has been incredibly destructive, both in terms of the impact on the communities who were sort of benefiting in some way from that funding, but also just in terms of, you know, relations between countries. Like, it just people think it's been a disaster on many levels. If you put that aside and you look just purely at the idea that that kind of aid, so this idea of money going to NGOs to implement health services within a country, if you look purely at that and you talk about the reduction in that funding, I think the opinions are much more nuanced. So, you know, we obviously are aware that a lot of countries and a lot of people in places like Malawi feel that aid has not been, you know, universally successful. It's been controversial. It kind of maintains a dependency on foreign donors. It, in some people's view, prevents the country from really taking ownership of its own health services. It might mean that you're sort of beholden to these priorities of foreign donors. And when the foreign donors' governments change, then their priorities change. And so you're sort of just not really able to take control of your own health care in a way that might be most beneficial for your citizens. So a lot of people we spoke to in Malawi were really explaining that nuanced view that, yes, this has been damaging and there will certainly be short and perhaps medium-term pain, but that actually in the long term, this might be an opportunity to really look at how Malawi funds its own healthcare and say, okay, can we find new sources of funding that are more reliable? And also, can we find ways of raising funding within our own country?
0: We've heard about the regional efforts employed by healthcare workers on the ground to raise money to bridge funding gaps, such as selling health passports and food from local gardens. But officials in Malawi say that healthcare sustainability requires ambitious programs on the national level.
2: My name is Anthony Masamba, Chairperson of the Parliamentary Committee on Health, Malawi National Assembly.
1: So I was actually very pleased to be able to speak to Anthony Masamba because he's quite a sort of important figure in some of these discussions. So Anthony Masamba is the chair of the Parliamentary Health Committee and an MP in Malawi. And his role is to chair this group that offers sort of advice and analysis to the government on matters of health. And we interviewed him about some of the strategies that his group is proposing. That included the sin taxes. So his group has been quite sort of pro the idea of sin taxes to provide money to go into a dedicated national health fund.
2: To cover the gaps as a committee, we are pushing for the reforms. So we're saying that perhaps we can push for the introduction of sin taxes. So products like sugar, products like salt, products like alcohol.
1: He's also even suggested putting potentially toll booths on roads to sort of source money that way. Again, that idea has been somewhat controversial because people feel like they're already paying enough and that, you know, if they're also going to have to pay money on roads, that's going to become sort of unmanageable. He was also in favor of a lot of the current proposals, so things like paying wards, for example. We are standing in front of Salima District Hospital, and this is the hospital that serves the district. And we're standing in particular next to the pain ward of the hospital. So several district hospitals, in fact, all of the district hospitals have been encouraged to introduce paying wards as a way to help subsidize some of the public services provided in the rest of the hospital. There have been some reports of controversy about the concept of using a paying ward.
0: Catherine, what exactly are paying wards?
1: Basically, the idea is that healthcare should be free at the point of access, but that there are lots of people who potentially can afford to pay for healthcare services who may be getting these free services and don't need to, or rather they could contribute to the healthcare system financially, and they haven't been up until now. So the idea with these paying wards is that, you know, a hospital would have its public ward, and then it would separately have a paying ward where the service quality should be the same, but perhaps it's less crowded or you have more space and more privacy, and so people who can afford to might opt to actually have that experience and therefore put some money into the hospital. They've been somewhat controversial in Malawi because, of course, like the taxes, there's a fear that this might actually penalize vulnerable citizens. The hospitals we spoke to denied that this was a problem, but it would be untrue to say there haven't been reports and concerns about it in the country.
2: What we are saying is, while introducing the paying wings, we also need to make sure that the most vulnerable are being taken care of. Because if we want to achieve universal health coverage, what we also need to do is to ensure that there's affordable accessibility and availability to everyone without exposing anyone to financial burden. So if we collect all these revenues, and these revenues should be channeled towards a health sector. So the introduction of National Health Fund is also one of the most critical issues that we are putting forward and that we are advancing as a committee. And this is the story all over Africa. We need to graduate from depending on donors because essentially donors are withdrawing. We need to come up with innovative way of mobilizing our resources. And that's why we are saying, apart from introducing these taxes, we also need to have innovative way of generating our income locally.
0: While officials like Anthony Masamba advocate for novel ways of generating healthcare funding domestically, a new opportunity for Malawi to regain foreign funding has appeared.
1: Perhaps something that people couldn't have predicted when the cuts came in last year is that the relationship between the US and Malawi and many other countries is certainly continuing, but it looks very different now from what it was 18 months ago. So in the past year, the US has been signing these so-called memoranda of understanding with countries including Malawi. And under these memoranda of understanding, or MOUs, the US is giving a lot of money to Malawi, but it's a different kind of relationship from what they had before. So instead of funding NGOs such as AMREF to perform particular programs on the ground, they're giving money directly to the government. And in return for that, they are asking the government to commit to raising its own funds. So in Malawi, for example, that looks like nearly $800 million from the US in return for Malawi increasing its health funding by nearly $150 million over the next 5 years. But also there are some sort of conditions that come with that money that are currently unknown. That is to say that Malawi has not made the text of this deal public. In other countries, it's included things like access to national health data in recipient countries, or access to rare minerals, for example. And these deals have been really controversial in other countries. So it's interesting in a way that, you know, this deal has been signed in Malawi, and the politicians we spoke to who had seen it were very positive about it and said it was the best thing for Malawi and that it provided needed funding and that it was a fair deal. There's a little bit of disquiet about it in the country because people don't know exactly what they've signed up for. So the US is continuing to support Malawi, but it's just a very different relationship than what came before.
0: If the US continues to give money to Malawi, doesn't that undermine the self-sufficiency argument that the Malawi government is putting forth?
1: Yes and no, because I think that nobody in Malawi thinks that they're going to be able to switch off foreign support just like that. It's been so important for such a long time. You couldn't possibly make up the difference overnight. So clearly foreign funding and external donors are going to be really important for the foreseeable future. I think the question is more about how that money comes into the country. And so there was the perception among many people, including the government, that having money come in via NGOs wasn't really building necessarily the resources that you would need long term within the country. And that perhaps by having that money go directly to the government can then put in place systems and practices that can continue after that money has gone. So the idea is that it's more sustainable. And this is not just, you know, a Malawian government opinion. This is what a lot of global health experts say, that there are ways in which funding the government directly is cheaper. You're not spending so much on, you know, overheads that NGOs have, for example. You're putting money directly into the country rather than something that might disappear after 5 years. So there are ways in which that money could be more efficient. I think it'll just remain to be seen if that's how it actually plays out. And just a little more generally now, obviously there's been a big shakeup in the last year in the relationship, I suppose, between government and NGOs and external funders. Do you think this is going to lead to some long-term change in the way services delivered in Malawi?
2: Of course. I think so. What we're thinking is these areas will struggle in the sense that donors have just pulled out. People now have to accept that reality and accept the solution that we are suggesting, like SIM taxes and other solutions. So in so doing, as years go by, I think we'll be able to now begin to fund for our services, and gradually I think we'll be able to have affordable and high-quality medical care.
0: So, Catherine, it's been a while since you traveled to Malawi. And given that, where have your thoughts gone in terms of considering what the future of Malawi is and what the next steps are in terms of the country achieving some kind of self-sufficiency?
1: I think the strongest feeling I have after working on this is just how unsettled everything still is. It's still so hard to look ahead and say, you know, is Malawi and other countries that find themselves in a similar situation, are these countries going to be able to really make good on that promise? Are they going to really be able to take opportunity of this situation and put together these more sort of resilient health systems that potentially will be better for their citizens in the long run? It's possible. I think a lot of the people we spoke to thought that the opportunity was there, but the challenges are also just so huge. There's just so little money to go around. I think we're going to have to wait years before we see the full impact of the cuts, the full impact of the policies responding to those cuts, and just to see what this kind of new landscape is going to look like. It seems from what our reporting shows and what other people's reporting shows that this is a sort of fundamental shift. We're not going to go back to this very sort of aid-centric relationship between countries that came before. So it seems like we're going to move to something new, but I think what that new thing is still kind of murky.
0: Well, Catherine Offord, it has been such a privilege to talk to you about your reporting for Science Magazine. Thank you so much for joining us.
1: Thank you very much for having me.
0: Catherine Offord is a journalist for Science Magazine. Her article, An Uncertain Path, part of the magazine's series looking at the consequences of the cuts to USAID, appeared in the July 2026 issue of the magazine. Big Picture Science was able to join her on her Malawi reporting trip, thanks to support from the Pulitzer Center. In a future episode in our special series looking at the impact of USAID defunding and attempts to fill the gaps, Catherine Offord's colleague, John Cohen, reports from South Africa, where a breakthrough drug that could end the HIV epidemic now faces an uncertain future.
3: South Africa has 8 million people of the 40 million people in the world living with HIV. That means they have the highest risk of transmission you could imagine. They need more prevention tools.
0: This show is thanks to the talents of senior producer Gary Niederhoff, assistant producer Brian Edwards, and contributors Sikon Akban and Roland Pease. A special thanks to producer Shannon Rose Geary, who oversaw the production of this episode, and to Science Magazine reporter Catherine Offord for sharing her reporting from Malawi. I'm the executive producer of Big Picture Science, Molly Bentley. Also, a big thanks to our listeners and our Patreon supporters. The original music in the show is by Dewey DeLay and June Miyake. And this episode of Big Picture Science, the first in a special series supported by the Pulitzer Center and in collaboration with Science Magazine that looks at the impact of USAID cuts in key spots around the globe, is called Malawi, A Path Forward.

0: Welcome to Ventura Vibe Vignettes, where we take a compact look at some local treasures. Today's adventure is at one of my favorite places in Ventura, the Ventura Botanical Gardens. So our guide today is Dr. Cahill. He's been with the Ventura Botanical Gardens for how long now?
1: I first got involved in 2007.
0: So I'm going to ask you first to give us a little background on the Ventura Botanical Gardens.
1: Sure. So the garden started in 2006 by a group of women in the community who wanted to build a botanic garden in Ventura. And they were able to generate a lot of public support to form a nonprofit. We lease the land from the city. But the city doesn't provide funding for the botanic gardens.
0: We are going to tour which of the gardens today?
1: Well, yeah, I'm really excited because today we're going to talk a little bit about the California garden. And our collection of California plants is the largest collection that we have here at the botanic gardens. And in our long-term master plan, it's also by far the biggest area size-wise of the different gardens here at Ventura.
0: Ooh, how big of an area are we talking?
1: Probably close to 30 acres when the California total section is done.
0: Okay, so the highlight for me is getting a tour via the golf cart. I feel like such a VIP. Okay, tell us about the first stop we're at.
1: Yeah, this is the California Native Pine Collection area. And so we have 7 or 8 native pine species here. If you look below us, we have some really large Torrey pines. We have 3 pathways that go through this area, but we also have a lot of plants that grow in association with pines, like gooseberries and many other plants. We have a really nice collection of manzanitas, and we've been adding to that every year, new wild types of manzanita, wild species, but also some of the hybrids that people grow.
0: Where do they come from? Do you grow them here yourself or are they donated?
1: So it's a combination. So many of the plants, we have permits and we go out and collect in the wild so that we have origin information for them and that we can, in the long run, use them for research projects we have here at the garden. But we have so much space to fill up. You know, if we did that for every plant in the garden, it wouldn't really be feasible. So many of the plants we acquire from native plant nurseries or private collectors or other botanic gardens.
0: Okay, we're at stop number 2. Tell us, where are we?
1: Yeah, so we're in part of our California native plant collection that's chaparral plants. So this was all planted within the last 3.5 years, but we have a huge amount of diversity in this part of the garden. And these are all evergreen shrubs, you know, that get to be 4 or 5 feet tall. So we need probably another 5 or 6 years before things start to mature here. But we already have a lot of color in the springtime. And depending on when it rains, this part of the garden, starting in February through March and April, can have a lot of color, including bush poppies and California lilacs and lupins. So it can be a very colorful part of the garden in the early spring.
0: Okay, tell us about our next stop.
1: Yeah, so this is coastal sage scrub, which is the kind of vegetation that was originally here before humans changed the vegetation we have on our hillsides around Ventura. But it's, you know, composed of shrubs that are 2 to 3 feet tall that go dormant in the summer. So they, a lot of times in the summer months, they will look dead, but they've just dropped their leaves and they're in a dormant state. But in June, usually around June, this part of the garden is at its peak. So we have salvias, buckwheats, bush monkey flowers. So it's very colorful, a lot of insects and birds in the late spring, early summer.
0: Wow. Any nesting in here?
1: Yes, lots of nesting. And because, again, we're trying to replicate what these plant communities look like in nature, it's not like we have one plant planted spaced out with another one. You know, we've created kind of like a carpet of plants that almost makes like a hedge. So yeah, the birds love this.
0: Do you have any wildlife cams here?
1: We do from time to time as part of studies that we do and surveys, but they're hidden.
0: Oh, I'll have to look for them. Okay. Okay, we're moving on ahead. Tell us about our next stop.
1: Yeah, this is our California native oak woodland area. And as you can see, many of the trees are still 5 or 6 feet tall. So it's going to be many, many years before it feels like a native oak woodland. But we have 7 or 8 different species of native oaks and many replicates. And many of them we've collected from different locations in the wild. We've collected the acorns and grown them from seed. So in the long run, we'll be able to use this collection if our climate changes. There may be certain ecotypes or species of oak that do better here in Ventura than what we have now.
0: All right, tell us about this stop.
1: Yeah, so this is our California coastal cactus scrub, or sometimes it's called maritime scrub. So there are places along the coast in Southern California where it's more rocky sometimes, and we have proliferation of different cactus. So we have a lot of cactus from areas in Ventura County along the coast where these grow, but then we have different species that grow along the coast in San Diego County. So we're at the edge of the chaparral area again, and this is a Tecate cypress, which is a threatened species in California. There's only one population left, which is in Orange County, and many of the botanic gardens in Southern California have this tree so that we have a coordinated conservation program. We have a lot of conservation projects built into our different collections. Some of these projects we do on our own, and many of them are in collaboration with other botanic gardens.
0: Okay, and here's our last stop on the tour.
1: Yeah, so this is our volcanic outcrop display area. So some of the plants here are endemic. They're only found in Ventura County. And it's something really unique that, you know, no other botanic garden will have. And we're slowly working on an expansion of this area, so you'll see more volcanic boulders going downslope from here. And our intention is to expand this display area.
0: So why include volcanic rock? Is that part of our makeup here in Ventura?
1: Yeah, so from Point Magoo to the Caneo Grade and parts of the Santa Monica Mountains are all volcanic. And where you have a concentration of these volcanic boulders and volcanic substrate, you get certain kind of unique plants that thrive in that.
0: Okay, what a great tour. What is your absolute favorite thing about the Ventura Botanical Gardens?
1: Well, one of the things I really love is that almost every plant has like a story to tell, either about the botany of the plant or about conservation or about how humans have used the plant. So I really love to stop and look at individual plants and share with people, you know, the stories that these individual plants have. And people often ask me, like, what is your favorite plant? And I always tell them it's the next one, because a big part of being at a botanic garden that's still fairly new is this idea of exploration and discovery. So visitors come here and they see new and interesting plants. So for me, kind of that aspect of building a new garden is my favorite part. So, you know, another thing that I really love about the botanic gardens is there's so many places to sit and rest and look at the garden and look out at the ocean and the Channel Islands and the city. And I love that because it's one of the few places in Ventura where everyone is always happy and people stop and talk to strangers. And it's a place where people make a lot of new friends. And I feel like we don't have a lot of places in the world where that happens. So, you know, that's something that just makes me really happy.
0: And I'm going to leave it there. Thank you. This is Nadine. Ventura Vibe Vignettes is produced in conjunction with CAPS Radio, KPPQ LP 104.1 FM, and CAPS Media. I'm Nadine, host of Ventura Vibe, and you're listening to KPPQLP Ventura.
2: 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Welcome to Doc's Delta Blues Lounge. We're coming to you from KPPQLP Ventura, Community Radio 104.1 FM. In here, you're going to find the finest of Delta Blues, Chicago, Texas, Kansas City, all flavors of classic blues. We're also going to cover the state of blues today, play some new artists from Mississippi you probably don't get a chance to hear too often. We're just going to immerse ourselves in the music that we love. So now it's time to kick back, get ready to throw down in Doc's Delta Blues Lounge. Welcome to Doc's Delta Blues Lounge today. Today we're going to start off with one of the children of Muddy Waters. There's a few of them, but this guy was the first one who came out and kind of made a career or promoted himself as Muddy Waters' son. But he's very good. His name is Big Bill Morganfield. So we'll play him. And then an old friend, Frank Frost, on the harp with Sam Carr live in Europe. And then we're going to play some Sonny Boy Williamson, a classic. Here we go.

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That's what his mother said. She stayed in that 24 hours, but she brought life back to the dead.

That was Big Bill Morganfield playing Boogie Child. And then Frank Frost and Sam Carr played the Arkansas Shuffle. Finally, she brought life back to the dead from Sonny Boy Williamson. Next, let's play a couple of guys that I can't get enough of, some country blues and some city blues, some Memphis blues. And then we'll finish up with another immortal from Chicago. So stay tuned for a little Junior Wells coming up third. All right, here we go.

0: Chicago.
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That was These My Blues by Tommy McLennan. And then Memphis Slim on the piano played the Memphis Boogie. And then we ended up with Junior Wells from his album Blues Hits Big Town, Ways Like an Angel. Next, we've got an eclectic mix. We're going to play some Honey Boy Edwards, a contemporary of Robert Johnson. Traveled with Robert Johnson. In fact, Robert Johnson went out with his sister. So when I met David Honey Boy Edwards, I looked into his eyes and I thought, wow, this is like the last living guy who laid eyes on Robert Johnson. That was pretty cool. After that, we're going to play From Leland, Mississippi, James, Son, Thomas. And then we'll play Memphis Mini. Then we'll end up with a local Ventura hero known internationally, R.J. Michaud.

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And the wind begin to blow. 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

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Well, now you're looking, little Matty, baby. 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

David Honey Boy Edwards did Wind Howlin' Blues. And then we heard Black Rat from James Son Thomas. Then If You See My Rooster, Please Run Him Home from Memphis Minnie. Finally, Ventura's own R.J. Mishu played I'm Your Sideman. Then we're going to play Big Joe Ellum. And then we'll throw you a little curveball. We're going to play some acoustic music from John Fahey. And then Sam Carr's Delta Jukes are going to play one for you in this set of three.

dance of the inhabitants of the palace of King Philip the 14th of Spain by John Fahey. And then we finished up with Let the Good Times Roll, Sam Carr's Delta Jukes. Next up is Robert Cage, followed by John D. Holman, and then the very familiar, another legend, John Lee Hooker will play one for you.

highway until break of day. 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I'm gonna roam this highway until break of day.

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0: on so long. 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
1: All right, we heard Robert Cage doing How Do You Get Your Rolling Done? And then John D. Holman played Stranger Blues. Finally, John Lee Hooker played Key to the Highway, kind of a unique version. Well, this is the time when I usually say we've only got time for a couple more, but in fact, we've only got time for one more. So I'm going to leave you with this. It's Eddie Clearwater doing Blues for Breakfast. And we'll see you next week in Doc's Delta Blues Lounge, right here.

0: 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I hope you heard some of your favorites and maybe even heard a few new favorites today. Remember, the blues will never die, and we'll never run out of any blues to play for you. 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
1: 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I'm your host, Alyssa, and welcome back to Forbidden Zone for the last time ever. Very sadly, this is my last time in the studio recording. You know, this is a week before you're hearing it, so I'll already be in Washington. And I'm so excited, but I am a little sad today just because I won't get to talk to you guys anymore, at least for the time being. Maybe sometime I'll have a show up in Washington to hear me on the local Ventura radio waves, and it's really sad. But today's going to be a really fun episode. The playlist is really interesting. It has a lot of different songs, but that is because I'm doing a dedication episode. Throughout my career here on the radio, I haven't really done a lot of dedications to other people to a lot of people other than like Bruce and Lily and like, I guess, Julian and stuff, but I wanted to kind of broaden that today and do a lot of dedications for people I love or places that I love in Ventura. And yeah, I just wanted to kind of let this last episode be a love letter to the place that I've grown up for so long and I've loved for so long. And that is the inspiration for today's episode. There's gonna be a bunch of songs. I'm gonna talk in between them, so it's gonna be a lot of talking, a good amount of songs, and I hope you enjoy it so much because that's the point of this show. Anyways, all right, to start our episode off today, this one is for my beautiful and amazing mother, and I'll talk a little bit more about it after. So starting off, we have a song by Janet Jackson.

All right, you just heard Together Again by the lovely Janet Jackson. You know, my mom has always been a Janet Jackson fan since, God, the day I was born. And I think that one's one that even though yeah, even though a lot of her songs are love songs, that one I think could be used in a different context. In this context of me and my mom will always be together again, and I want my mom to know that I will always feel her love no matter where I am in the world, and we'll always be together again. Okay. I'm really trying not to get emotional on air today, but it's gonna happen. I don't know. I'm kind of feeling like a crybaby. So, anyways, now that you heard one from my mom, of course, I have to have one for my dad. And this one coming up kind of just reminds me of a great summer that I spent with him when I was still in high school. And I had the most fun that week that I spent there. And so, next up, we have one by the 80s hair metal band, Rat.

Alrighty, if you haven't assumed already, that was Lay It Down by Rat, and that one goes out to my dad. Just a lot of 80s hair metal makes me think of him. Also K-pop, but I wasn't feeling like playing too much K-pop. When I was in middle school, I was a huge BTS fan. I really liked a lot of K-pop. And my dad got into it too, and it was really funny. We could like share song recommendations, and he was like my K-pop buddy. So I will always, always, always remember that. Kind of think back fondly and remember my dad when I'm listening to some K-pop. But this next one is going to be for my grandpa. Hi, Pops. I hope you're listening to this. I will definitely tell you to listen to it. But anyways, this one is a song I think needs no introduction, and I think he will get a good laugh out of it. This song coming up is by the great Jerry Lee Lewis.

That there was Great Balls of Fire by Jerry Lee Lewis. Me and my pups have honestly a really great relationship, and I hope it continues to stay that way forever and ever and ever. And that is just one song that reminds me of him. We both really like Top Gun. My grandpa was in the Navy, and so we bonded over that. And honestly, that is really good propaganda. I think I've said it in a past episode, but God, that movie made me want to join the Navy, and it's really bad. But anyways. Next up, we are going to have a song that's been around since I was probably about 6 or 7 and reminds me a lot of my Uncle MJ. So this one goes out to him.

0: concrete nearly broken. You were bleeding all over the place, and I rushed you out to the hospital. You remember that?
1: Yes, I do.
0: Well, there's something I never told you about that night.
1: What did you tell me?
0: While you were sitting in the back seat smoking a cigarette you thought was going to be your last, I was falling.

that there was Home by Edward Sharpe and the Magnetic Zeros. That is a song that me and my uncle have kind of carried along with us as I've gotten older. And it just reminds me of good times of being a kid and kind of just exploring with him and all that good stuff. But now we're switching up and moving on from my family members, and we're moving on to my friends. So, first one is for you, Lily, who is also known as Jammin' with Lily or whatever you want to call her. But this is a song that the other day we were actually listening to a lot and reminds me of her, it reminds me of working with her, and it will just always have that connection in my brain. So this song is going to be by Fontaines D.C.

Neufahrt an der

that there was Skinty Fia by Fontaines DC, and that is just one that reminds me of Lily. We kind of share a lot of the same music taste, but I wanted to pick one where she showed it to me, and I'm not necessarily a really big fan of Fontaines DC, but I do like that song. And I

that there was Blue Monday by New Order. And oh my gosh, I've been such a club kid. It's pretty much insane. I've gone to Blue Mondays like 3 times in the past week and one day. So it's a lot, but it was so much fun. And I saw a lot of people, got to people watch, got to dance, and that's my favorite thing. But I did get sick from it, so it's fine. It's whatever. It doesn't matter. I'm kind of dedicating this one to all my friends from middle school and their people that are surrounded with them that I've been hanging out with recently. You know, Corey, Aspen, Natalie, Connor, Julian, Jake, Aslan, you know, everybody. This is just a song that reminds me of the good old times. So next up, we have one by the Crawdads.

Alrighty, that one just reminds me of being in like freshman and sophomore year and going to a bunch of shows, and I eventually get in trouble, but little old me didn't know that until it happened. But anyways, this next one is a dedication to the Sunday crew at the Copper and, you know, the terrible, terrible days that we had, but still the fun that we had in between those terrible rushes. So this one is by America and George Martin.

Alrighty, that was A Horse with No Name by America and George Martin. And I don't really know why we picked that song, but it was just a funny one that played one day, and we were like, yeah, this is our song. So that's dedicated to you, Alexis and Alondra. But, anyways, these next three are going to be a dedication to future me. I think it's really important to kind of think about what you want to put out in the future and your vibes and all of that. And so these are going to be the songs that I'm dedicating to myself. You know, Alyssa, I hope you really prosper in the future and do your best and work as hard as you can and get everything that you want because I think you deserve it. And if you put in the work for it, then you absolutely do deserve it. So, next up, we have a song by The Cardigans, followed by two more. Alrighty, let's hear it.

Alrighty, those three were to future me. You just heard Celia Inside by the Cardigans, Delius by Kate Bush, and Gallery Piece by Of Montreal. Now, this next one is for Bruce, and I don't think I need to explain. I've explained a million times before, but this is one that I just wanted to, send to him and be my final goodbye on the radio.

That there was Let's Stay Together by Al Green, and I think that song is pretty self-explanatory and why I'm dedicating it to Bruce. But anyways, I have one final song for you on this playlist, and this one is not necessarily dedicated to a singular person or a singular place, but honestly, everyone I know in general and everyone I love and I talk to and I interact with on the daily, and especially with a lot of people and honestly, places in Ventura, this is something that, or this is a message that I want to send to you. So, without further ado, this one is by Marvin Gaye and Tammi Terrell.

0: people here in Ventura and places here in Ventura, I want you to know that there's no mountain high enough to stop me from coming back here and visiting all of you and seeing all of you and kind of living in Ventura. I don't know. A lot of people think me moving away might be forever, but I don't know. I don't know what the future holds, and we will see, but I will always come back here. I love this place like I love no other place on this planet, and it will always stay that way, and I hope you guys know that. Now, sadly, that marks the end of our episode here today. I had a lot of fun thinking of these songs and dedicating them to the people that I love, and I hope you had a lot of fun listening, and I hope people that I'm dedicating this to, you are listening as well. And just know that you can always reach out to me and text me and call me and do whatever, and I would love for a lot of you to visit me. So, without further ado, you are listening to KPPQ LP Ventura Broadcasting at 104.1 FM. I'm your host, Alyssa. 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For the next little bit, my show will be rerunning on the air. So if you do hear an episode, just know that it's an older one and not a newer one. But anyways, I wish Caps the greatest of luck, and I want everybody to come and be a radio host as well. So if you do want to kind of fill my spot in this studio, you could always email radio@capsmedia.org or go to www.capsmedia.org and you can go to the information page and get some training info there. But anyways, I hope you enjoyed this episode. I had so much fun making it for you just once again. And to Ventura, I wish you my best and I can't wait to come back. Anyways, my name is Alyssa. You're listening to Forbidden Zone for the last time. And all I have now to say is goodbye.
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5: 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On to the show. But first, I wanted to share some mountain quail calls I recorded up at Rose Valley in Ojai. I hope you're able to take some time to appreciate nature today.

0: Today, we will be talking to Melissa Ruiz, educator at Ventura Wild and the crew, and Jason Quillentang, who is a field technician at Ventura Land Trust. Hey, y'all.
1: Hi.
2: Hello.
1: I'm Melissa.
2: I'm Jason.
0: And what are your pronouns?
1: My pronouns are she, her.
2: And mine are he, him.
0: And what do you do in life and for work?
1: I'll start off with what I do for work. I am an educator and a mentor at Ventura Wild. So I work with kids ages 3 all the way up to 20. And I mentor their nature connection through songs, crafts, activities. I immerse them in nature. Our programs at Ventura Wild are 100% held out in nature in Ventura, California, and in Ojai. And for the crew, I work with older kids. I actually work with Jason's mom at the crew. I know, small world. And what we do there is we get teenagers ages 15 to 20, and we hold space for them to work on long-term projects. So some of these projects include designing and installing native plant gardens, and we also had them install some raptor boxes at Nordoff High School located in Ojai. And we also had a canvassing project where we wanted to get the public in Ojai to install their own pollinator garden so we can have a pollinator corridor in Ojai. And that's a little bit of what I do for work and for life. I like to do the same thing. I like to immerse myself in nature. And I also like to move my body and surround myself with community.
0: And Jason, what do you do in life and for work?
2: So for work, as Dom said, I'm a field tech at the Ventura Land Trust. So we own several properties around Ventura. And our main focus is to kind of steward the land and allow more people to kind of experience nature in a more urban setting wherever they can. So our main property right now that's open to the public is Harmon Canyon. So I spend a lot of my time out there doing just basic trail maintenance, invasive species removal, that kind of stuff. We also have been doing a lot of seed collection as it's starting to become that season where all our native plants are starting to kind of drop their seeds. So we're getting all those and processing them. I also do a lot of work in trash collection. We're contracted out with the city of Camarillo and city of Thousand Oaks and the city of Ventura to do these special cleanup projects on certain waterways that lead out to the ocean. And my job is just to like kind of oversee the collection and document all that we have and kind of send a report to the shareholders so we can kind of tell them what we're collecting and how much we're collecting, that kind of stuff. And then I guess for fun, I also like to spend a lot of time in nature. I go on hikes and I've been going on runs. I also like to be very active and then just a lot of reading. I've been getting into crafts, so just whatever I can.
0: Do you have any new hobbies?
1: I do. I actually recently got into climbing a couple of months ago. It was because an ex-boyfriend of mine was a climber. He is a climber, and he got me into the climbing gym. And I've just been doing it ever since and trying to improve. I'm not very good at it. The highest grade I've done bouldering is a V2, and the highest grade I've done top roping is a 5.10A, and it's really fun. I love it because it's like a puzzle you do with your body, and it requires a lot of mind-body connection, and you do have to solve it. You have to solve the route and figuring out what move is best. And if, you know, sometimes things don't work if you move your leg off to the side or maybe your toe, I don't know, your toe needs to like move a little bit. But it's these little intricate things that you do with your body that make the biggest difference, and figuring out how to move from the bottom all the way to the top is really fun. And when you accomplish a route, it just lets so much dopamine in my brain, and it's really fun.
2: Yeah, like Melissa, I've also been on bouldering a little bit. We've gone a couple times. I'm not as into it as it sounds like she is, but I think it's fun, and I'd also like to start doing it. Kind of the way she said, it's just kind of like a good test for kind of my body. I like to see how much I can do physically. And I just, it's like a good, nice and easy way to kind of just get physical exercise. I've also started learning how to crochet and embroider. I've done a couple of small projects, but that's a lot of fun too. Just seeing, being able to like have a tangible thing that you create. I don't know. There's just something about that that kind of just makes me real happy.
0: Slay. That's all I have to say. I love getting into new hobbies like that. I recently started sketching with pencils. I've been a drawer with pens, but pencils are a different beast. You wouldn't think they're that different, but they're really different. And I ask all the guests on the show, how do you find an accurate scientific article, and where would you recommend looking for information?
1: That's a good question. So in college, they recommended we use JSTOR, and I know that's not available for everybody because you do have to pay. The way that I like to find new information is I actually like to go to podcasts, and I find a reputable person. A podcast that I love and I'm going to drop is Ologies by Allie Ward. She has scientific articles linked to her episodes, and she has some extremely talented and brilliant guests on her show talking about everything under the sun, whether it's bats or crows or Egyptian artifacts or mummies. You can find an episode. So I like to get informed and that way.
2: Admittedly, I don't do as much causal research as I probably should, so I don't have too many good explanations or good resources. I mean, I guess if you're in a college, usually their libraries have pretty good resources for getting scholarly articles, and then podcasts. Also, my job has a pretty good extensive literature that our boss kind of provides to us, so I've really taken advantage of that as well.
0: Yeah, and it's always tough. And I also think that a lot of people don't realize that researchers are just like regular people. So if you find an article that you're really jazzed about, you can just email them and you can be like, hi, I really want to read this article, but I don't have access to this library. Can I read it? And when I've done that, 9 out of 10 times, they just send it over.
1: Wow.
0: A lot of the folks doing the research are just regular people who want other people to learn from them. Go cold email whoever you want. And maybe they'll respond. That would be pretty cool. 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This is your host, Dom Matterill, interviewing Melissa Ruiz and Jason Quillentang from Ventura Land Trust. Today we're going to talk about some of the work done by Melissa and Jason. For both of y'all, what role did nature play in your life growing up?
1: That's a great question. So the way that I fostered my connection to nature growing up is really because of my dad. My dad loves to garden. He has a green thumb, and whatever he plants, it just flourishes. So I was surrounded by plants growing up. He would also take us camping out to Lake Casitas. I am actually a child. I'm from Oxnard, and in Oxnard, there's not so many places to hike. There's not open space like there is in Ventura or Ojai. I had to heavily rely on parks, and that's where I would get exposed to nature, and it truly is everywhere. I would really just connect deeply with the plants, whether it's ripping them open and seeing all the white gush come out, or ripping out the grasses. Even during Christmas time, I would, like, you know, those robotic reindeer that people have in their front yards, I would, like, stop and pretend like they were my friends and talk to them, because I'd never seen any deer in my life at that age when I was 5. But my dad would take us camping to Lake Casitas, and everything there seemed otherworldly. The oak trees, the geese, all the leaf litter on the ground, and the large rocks. It was all just a huge playground that I would take over and just love to roll around and get dirt on my face. And that only lasted a few days, and then we would go back to Oxnard. But it is a very different, two very different environments. And my dad would also take us on vacation to Mexico, and I was able to experience my first national park over there. It's called Cañón Sumidero, and I remember going on through a canyon on a canoe, and it was such a magical experience to see all the wildlife in that, like, in that canyon. We saw some crocodiles, some howler monkeys. We saw just so many plants flourishing. Cañon Sumidero is a national park located in Chiapas, Mexico, which is south of Mexico at the border of Guatemala. So there is a rainforest there, and you definitely sense the rainforest once you land. You come out of the airplane and everything's just extremely humid, but you hear all the bugs, and there are some Mayan ruins there too, just where all the plants are covering the ruins. So only about 10% of it is exposed and 90% of it is still under these bushes of plants. I've always felt like I've had a deep connection with Earth, with nature. I just don't remember a time where I did not appreciate it. And it really just feels so intrinsic in me. I know, you know, growing up, they tell you not to litter, but you still have those like negative influences from your friends who do it anyway. And, you know, they tell you like, oh, it's okay, someone's going to pick it up. But like, I just knew that was like wrong, you know. But yeah, even like growing up, I was seen as like the girl that likes to be outside. I was like the outdoorsy girls in my group of friends. And I think that is because of my dad and how he really fostered that connection in many ways that I know about, and probably a lot of subconscious ways too. When the stars were out, my dad and I would like sit outside and he would point out the constellations to me. So that's also a way to connect with the stars. And I think it's really all because of my dad.
0: That's so beautiful. Thank you for sharing. My parents were a big influence, and nature played a big role in my familial life and with travels. So being able to learn how to appreciate that and learn how to just exist in nature, I think it's a hard step to take, but it's really important to teach your kids how to do that. And Melissa's going to be talking about that in a little bit. Jason, what role did nature play in your life growing up?
2: So admittedly, I wasn't too much of like an outdoors kid when I was younger. I mean, I was in the Boy Scouts, but I kind of took it for granted, I guess, looking back. I mean, I really enjoyed, obviously, going out, camping, learning all the different things, like about just like the general plant ideas, like with poison oak, or just kind of seeing the oaks and stuff like that around us at Casitas, or at some of the campsites that are up the PCH. But it was always just for fun. I always just went out, and then literally like a day or two later, I'd just be back inside in my house playing video games. So I really didn't have, I guess, while I was a Boy Scout, I didn't have too much influence from nature until, I want to say maybe like I started getting a little bit older, like maybe around elementary or even high school. My school had us, they gave us a couple different opportunities to kind of travel out to the Catalina Islands or to take a couple weekends out into like an outdoor education center. And that's kind of where I more kind of realized that kind of where we're living, I don't know, it kind of just kind of opened my eyes to how diverse and how intricate everything is around us in the environment and the ecosystem. Like, I think being away from what I knew normally kind of really allowed me to see what else could be out there. And then I think my true, like, the way it really influenced me more was in high school, is with a real start. As Melissa mentioned, my mom earlier, she runs this program at Oxnard High School called the Green Technologies Program, which is kind of just like, it's like a little academy that kids can join in high school where they can be exposed to more like STEM majors or environmental outreach, that kind of stuff, from a younger age. And she's been doing that for a while. And I joined that academy, and it was kind of being able to see my mom's passion through that and just the different opportunities that she kind of really fought hard to give the students, and just like the unforgettable ones that I was able to experience while in that academy, kind of really opened my eyes to just how valuable and how, I guess, how beautiful nature really is, and how much we should be kind of like doing our best to kind of make sure it's there for like future generations to come. So yeah, my mom's probably my biggest inspiration for nature in my life.
0: And what got you into conservation work?
2: I mean, I just bouncing back into it. My mom, she had that Green Technologies Academy, and I kind of learned most of what I know about nature from that. It kind of taught me, it kind of gave me like more of a rough outline what I kind of envisioned my life to be. Because basically when I graduated high school, my original plan was to get like an environmental science degree and go into wastewater treatment because I knew that was a field that was always going to be there. It's always going to be needed. And it was like a city funded, it was like a city utility. So it had like pretty good benefits, that kind of stuff. And as I started continuing my education in environmental science, I realized there's so much more. Like I could just be out in the field. I could be out in nature like every day of my life, just being able to experience that kind of just freedom and just being able to kind of make a more interesting and tangible difference in my mind. And I kind of went with that. As soon as I graduated college with my degree, I got an internship at this conservancy in Nevada. And that's where I really got introduced to conservation work, which was like down there, hands on the ground, just like pulling invasive plants and like learning more about native plant identifications and all like the different factors and everything that goes into managing land and making a difference in achieving a goal on an environmental scale. And after that, I still went to the wastewater just to give it a try because that's what my original plan was. But I realized that conservation was kind of where I wanted to be. It was where I knew I could make the biggest difference in my life and my community. And it kind of just was an area that I could see myself not really working because it was more fun than anything else.
0: That's amazing. And Melissa, what got you into conservation?
1: So in high school, I was a part of the environmental club. And I didn't actually know then that I wanted to do work in conservation. I actually thought I was going to be a traveling nurse. So in high school, I was part of this program called ROP, where they give students the opportunity to learn trade skills, and I learned how to be a medical assistant, and I thought I was going to do that for like the first couple years in college. And when I moved into community college, my major was health science, so I did that for one semester. Second semester, I took a communications course, and the professor there was awesome. She let us pick out our topics of what we wanted to speak on. And every single one of my topics had to do with climate change or had to do with the environment somehow. And that's when I realized I really am not into health science at all. And I think I want to change my major to environmental science. And I made the change. And ever since then, I haven't looked back. So what got me into the work I'm doing now is, it's a funny story. It actually started when I went on my first backpacking trip. There was a few women there who I had just met, and I knew them through a friend, my friend Luna. What they did was exactly the kind of work I did. They introduced kids to nature and mentored them and their curiosity to the life around them. And when I heard about that, I thought it was the coolest job ever. Like, you're spending time in nature and you're introducing nature to kids. Like, how awesome is that, you know? Some years pass by, I transfer to Channel Islands and I'm taking environmental science classes over there. And Dr. Reinemann, he is a professor at Cal State Channel Islands, really awesome guy. Hope one day you all get to take a class of his if you major in ESRM. But he posted an internship on Ventura Wild, which I saw it and it aligned exactly with what the other people did. And I apply for it. I apply for the internship. I get in and I start volunteering for them. And I remember shadowing for the first time. I just saw how they, I guess, sold nature to kids. It was their last day and we were having a trading blanket where there's one blanket on, all the kids circle around and they all have things to trade. And they're just things they found in nature, like shells or things that they made, cool sticks that they painted, and they're learning how to barter. Someone puts their item in the middle, and if someone wants to trade for it, the kids outside of the blanket, they will put their stuff in front of them if they want to trade for it. And then the person with the item in the middle, they look around, and then they try to find a person they want to trade with. They say Shazam, the trade is made, or they will respectfully decline. During this trading blanket, I saw how Camilla and Tessa were really speaking up these treasures, right? They had a shell in front of them, and they were like telling the kids, I found this shell at this beautiful ocean just miles away from here, and this is such a beautiful treasure. It reminds me of Pluto. A shark ate this at one point and spit it out, and it's such a special shell to me. And it just made this item come alive, and it really just sparked this true excitement in me. And I knew I wanted to come back, and I knew I wanted to do it for a long, long time. So it turns out that the girls that I went backpacking with, they worked at this place. It's called Wilderness Youth Project, which is the sister nonprofit for Ventura Wild. We do exactly the same thing, except they're located in Santa Barbara, and they've been around for 20 years. And we are located in Ventura and Ojai, and we've been around for about 15. So that's how I got into the work that I do now, through volunteering.
0: And what are important things to remember when educating kids about nature?
1: Don't answer the question right away. So if they have a question on nature, it's really important to relish in that curiosity and answer their question with more questions. You know, so for example, if they're wondering, if they see a worm, right, and it's making a track, you can ask them, and they're wondering, oh, what way is it going? You know, and you can ask them, I don't know, what way do you think it's going? And they'll tell you, I think it's going this way. And you can answer, well, why? Well, because the line is right behind them. Oh, okay. I wonder if they could see. And then they'll be like, oh, I wonder if they have eyes. I'm like, yeah. And, you know, you don't have the answer for them, but they'll start thinking about it, and maybe they'll come across a book one day talking about worms, and they'll let you know that worms don't have eyes, and they'll be like, what? How do they move? So I think that's an important part about like education, is just letting them relish in the curiosity.
0: And what's the environmental impact of doing nature education?
1: I believe it's important to instill these values in kids at a young age, because they will learn how to take care of nature, and also they're going to be future voters when they turn 18. They can vote for the candidate that they want and who will make a difference, who stands by their values. And I think it's important to cultivate these environmental attitudes at a young age. You know, these kids are learning how to make seed bombs, how to plant, how to take these seeds from these plants, just how Jason was talking about. He's collecting seeds at this season. They're also learning how to detect the subtle changes of our seasons. California is known to not have any seasons, even though we do. And they're able just to really notice those subtle differences.

0: things like that in Minecraft, but it's really good for them just to step away from that and see what's outside of them and get to know their environment. So I think that's some important aspects.
1: And what's the most difficult part of being an educator?
0: I think one of the most difficult parts about being an educator is it really comes from the self. It's all the self-doubt that a person may come across. And I feel like as an educator, you want the kids to stay engaged and be present in your activities. And sometimes they don't like it. So it's really important for as an educator to, like, you know, you want to sell these kids on the activity. And when they don't like it, it's important not to take it personal and not to question yourself as an educator. But it's, you know, you have a lot of doubtful moments as an educator, like, am I doing the right thing? Keeping your patience in check. It's learning from others. You know, sometimes it does get intimidating when you're surrounded by such amazing educators, not to, like, put yourself down, like, dang, why don't I get the attention of these kids when you're having a bad day, you know? So it's really just reminding yourself, surrounding yourself with community and supportive community, and reminding yourself that, like, we all have bad days, and the days that, like, maybe the kids aren't into your activity, it's okay. Like, another group of kids may like it. Maybe they just need more movement or whatever it is. So yeah, it's really just fighting those, like, negative self thoughts on that.
1: And what's the most rewarding part of your work? It sounds like things are a little too rewarding over there. We're just having too much of a good time.
0: Yeah, it is. It's really, I'm just like, everything is so rewarding. You know, it's, gosh, all the kids just having so much fun in nature and wanting to go back to the creek and building this connection with them. That's really, it's really sweet. You know, a lot of these kids come back year after year and you get to know them and you see them grow. And maybe they were once a child who was always ripping, like, live plants out. And now they're the ones teaching other kids how to take care of plants and making, like, a ring around them. Or there were the kids who would take out fish and just leave the fish out and let it hang out. And they didn't understand the importance of why it's important to keep fish in the river. And now they're the ones, like, just doing the good, right? So I think it's just really rewarding seeing the kids grow in their nature connection. I just find it so fulfilling. And also my coworkers, I love learning from my coworkers. They're all so amazing. And I'm inspired by them each and every single day. So
1: if you haven't noticed, I am also very inspired by my coworkers. I keep bringing my coworkers on the program because y'all are incredible and the work that you do makes such a difference. Okay, Jason, what is stewardship?
2: I guess in this most basic terms, stewardship is kind of just, like, I believe it's the connection between the public and the land. So as land stewards, it's our job to kind of, as I was saying, our main goal is to just have an area where people can experience nature kind of in more urban setting, having these open areas that people can kind of see how the native landscape used to be or how it's supposed to be, despite all, like, the kind of urban sprawl and, like, all the neighborhoods around them. So yeah, I guess our main job as land stewards is kind of help show the public what nature is supposed to be like and help kind of inspire that connection between where you are and, like, what you're supposed to be like.
1: And what's the most difficult part of your work?
2: I'd say the most difficult part, there's kind of a lot that goes into it. If you look on a personal level, probably the most difficult is, there's a lot of physical aspects to it. It's also like an ongoing process, invasive plant treatment. You can go through 1 year and do almost, it seems like you do almost like 100% eradication, and then, like, 2 weeks later, you'll see, like, little sap, like, sproutlings coming up, like little rosettes of, like, Hirschfeldia, short pod mustard, or just huge stands of fenugreek on the hillsides, and you're like, wow, it feels like I didn't do anything. So it's just the constant, like, as our job is just to be on top of that and just constantly do it year after year, despite

0: despite them always coming back, we're kind of reducing the amount, reducing the spread, kind of keeping it contained. And also on the land stewardship part, there's also the fact of kind of connecting with the public in an area where there's kind of some contentious ideas, like, because our main job is to kind of preserve nature and kind of put forth native plants and kind of just make the best decisions based on that, because we want more native plants removing the invasives. But then we'll have people coming through and say, like, oh, why are you removing this? Like, they're so pretty. Or why are you doing that? Like, they've been here for years. And it's just, it's not 100% on them, because they don't have, like, I guess, the education or the knowledge that we have that these species, what they're taking up, the species that could come up in place of them are, like, just as beautiful or just as impactful to our environment or our community, but also having the aspect of being native and what it's supposed to be here.
1: And what's the most rewarding part of your work?
0: The most rewarding, also kind of goes hand in hand with the invasive plant treatment, because while you'll have those areas with like short pod mustard or annual grasses or kind of other really abundant and like dense invasive patches, you'll come back and they'll still be there. You'll also have an area where you'll do like a huge treatment and you'll come back the next year and it's maybe one or two plants or a few stands. And it's like, wow, we really made a difference there. Like on this property I work on a lot, one of our river properties, Willoughby, we have this really invasive plant called Arundodonax or giant wild reed. It's a really bad invasive that's been here for a long time, and it's been a huge battle on any riverwide property. You can see it anywhere you go. It kind of looks like bamboo. And we go through year after year, and we go through and treat it, and the treatment methods kind of vary depending on who you ask and their effectiveness. But we went through last year and we had a huge push, and this year coming back, there's like, wow, we saw maybe a handful of stands or like maybe one or two small plants popping up, and it's just seeing that tangible difference really is rewarding. And then also in the public aspect too, you'll have people who come by and they'll really acknowledge the work that we're doing. They'll say, oh, I love what you guys are doing. Thank you so much for keeping these preserves open, or for making the trails walkable, or allowing us to see all these intact native plant communities that we wouldn't be able to see without having like an area for us to hike on. Both of those are probably the most rewarding parts of what I do.
1: That's wonderful. I know that when I attended the Wildlife Habitat Improvement Program, which is a volunteer opportunity at Harmony Canyon Preserve, I ripped out this whole like hillside of chrysanthemum, and every single time I go back, I point it out, and I'm like, my first week of work, I ripped this out, and it hasn't come back. And now there's a sacred datura growing there, so to know that you really made an impact for the native plants is exciting. Okay, and the rest of the questions are going to be for both of y'all. Thank you so much for talking about work. I think what you do is really cool, and it shows that there are opportunities out there that aren't super traditional. You know, like if you are interested in the environment, if you are interested in education, spending time in nature, being kind of a liaison between nature and the public, there are so many opportunities out there for you. What advice would you give someone who wants to get involved with conservation?
0: Well, speaking from a aspect of people who work really closely with volunteers, I'd honestly say just look at your local land trust or local conservation organizations, or honestly, even some high schools, they do trash cleanups or kind of cleanup events. There's a lot, especially in our field where it's kind of one of the more like nonprofit, like not having a lot of money or a lot of manpower. Volunteers are probably one of the biggest ways we're able to make a huge impact on our properties. So honestly, if you want to get into conservation, I know a majority of our crew got their jobs because they started volunteering first, and then they applied and had such a rapport and they knew their stuff that they were able to get hired. Just looking for volunteer opportunities in your community.
2: Ditto. That's exactly what I was going to say, is to volunteer. I got my job because I was a volunteer at Ventura Wild. So I agree with that 100%. You need to put yourself out there and go to volunteer events too, and put yourself out there, talk to people, because you'll never know who you come across. If there's someone leading a beach cleanup, maybe they work for conservation, talk to them and get to know them, ask them questions, show that you're interested, get their business card, and then, you know, you already made an impression on them. Have an elevator speech prepared about yourself if you want to go that far. But I think it's really important to like volunteer and put yourself out there and talk to the people that are in charge, because if they like you, they will remember you.
1: Absolutely. And you don't need to do it for career. Like, you can be involved in conservation without putting every single waking hour into it. There are a ton of opportunities out there. We've got some on earthonfirepod.com. So we're having all the organizations that are mentioned in the program up there. So make sure to check that out for pretty hyper-specific to Ventura. But there are a lot of nonprofit organizations that are nationwide. But also, I think if you just Google volunteer opportunities near me, you can find it.
2: There are also many organizations that have Instagrams, and they will post their job opportunities. So if there's a certain organization that you've been eyeing, check out their Instagram, check out their website, and go to careers and just apply. It does not hurt to put your application out there. You never know when you're going to get it, when you may get a call back.
1: And both of you talked about kind of your role, but also your personal passions. How do you teach people about conservation in your daily life?
0: Well, personally, as I've said before, I partially don't see this as a job because I just love what I do so much. It's kind of just like a perfect combination of physical labor, which I don't know why, but I love doing it, and just getting out of nature and being able to like learn about the kind of intact communities around us. So whenever people ask me about what I do, I just love being able to talk about that kind of stuff. Like, I'll go into depth about like, oh, you know, we maintain trails, I got to pull invasive species, or even the trash aspect. I like love talking about being able to just clean up these intact riparian ecosystems that are really important, and they are pretty kind of endangered in our kind of area. So honestly, I just love talking whenever chance I get. And I also, I'm surrounded by a bunch of other people who kind of have similar passions. So we just love getting together and just communicating about that. And when we have new people come in, or whenever I meet new people, whether it's on the job or out in public, I just love just talking about what I do and where you can find all this stuff, or even plugging our preserves for people to just go and experience nature at them. I just love doing all that.
2: And well, it depends on the type. Well, it depends on the person that I'm talking to. But really, the way that I like for them to learn about nature is I will go straight to native plants and talk about the native plant properties. I'll invite them to hike, and then, you know, I'll point out the edible plants or the plants that are poisonous, or I'll point out the plants that are seeding. And I think that really opens up their eyes to a new world. Instead of seeing like a green drape, now they see all the individualistic plants that are out there. So I think that's like one of the easiest and tactful ways that I talk to other people about our planet. And it's also really fun, and I love to see their face light up when they taste like a lemonade berry for the first time, and they spit out the seed, and they're like, that was sour, but it was good.
1: And what's your favorite native plant? Big questions over here on the program.
2: I love hummingbird sage. It is so beautiful. It smells so good. And oh my gosh, it's just one of my favorite plants by far.
0: This was a shout out to my conservation director. One of the first plants I learned, also called a hero plant because of how well it holds its water and kind of waits until the end of the season to kind of sprout up. Chorothrogyne phalaginifolia, common sand aster, I believe is the common name. It's kind of like one of those more low-key plants, really small flowers with like the kind of daisy pattern. But it's just, I mean, it has like the nostalgic factor of just being the first native plant I was able to learn the full Latin name of, which is important in my field. But I just, whenever I see it, I love putting it out. And it's also just the hero plant.
1: Shout out to those plants. My personal favorite right now, it changes all the time because I keep seeing cool native plants and being like, whoa, it's so beautiful. But the Sacred Datura, because if you show up really early in the morning when they're opening, or if you show up kind of around dusk because they open with the sun and they close when the sun goes down, you can see the native bees that sleep in there, because the native bees, they don't have like big hives or anything. They're not like European honeybees, but the native bees, the females will usually dig burrows underground, and that's where they have their eggs. But the males will often just sleep in flowers, and they'll sleep on stems as well of native plants. But the sacred datura is, it's this big white bell. And if you look in there in the morning, sometimes you get to see little native bees that are sleeping, and they're all like piled up in a little pile of bees in this beautiful white flower. And just knowing that it's creating habitat, being able to see that live in action is really spectacular to me. Another question that I ask everyone who comes on the program, how do you use indigenous modes and models of learning in your interactions with the natural world?
0: Again, admittedly, I don't know 100% too much about kind of indigenous practices or ideals. It is an aspect I would love to learn more about. The last year, we have these Cal IPC, the Invasive Plant Committee. They do these, what's the word? It's like a huge webinar, and they kind of have a bunch of speakers come up, and they talk about different aspects of invasive plant species and invasive plant removal. And one of the ones I remember was, I believe there was a woman who was speaking about kind of the way native practices have been used on her, kind of in her area, and how they had very like kind of old and like I'm not too sure about the word I'm trying to say, but they've been kind of dealing with invasive plant management for a long time, just because they've been on this land for so long. They know kind of what's supposed to be what, and they're just able to kind of use less, they're able to use less intensive and I guess more kind of natural monitors and like more natural deterrents to these invasive plants. So that's definitely something I'd love to learn more about and kind of hopefully maybe implement somewhere whenever I can.
2: Yeah, and I'd love to implement more plant medicine and plant food into my teachings with the kids. There are a few plants here and there that are, you know, really easy to acquire. You can find them on the grass, like the plantain plant. You can just bite into that, and if like a child has a cut, you can like rub their cut, and it has antibacterial properties. But as maybe some of you know, the book Braiding Sweetgrass by Robin Wall Kimmerer. I read that book front to back, and I've just learned so much from her knowledge, and just really seeing every being, every rock, every river, every plant, the soil as a being that's alive. And also, for my job, I need to harvest some plants, and asking the plant if it's okay that I can take their branches. And if I have like a good feeling, if it says yes to me, I will, you know, harvest it. Mule fat is really, you know, usually mule fat loves to be harvested anyway, because it's just grows so fast, and it's really happy after you harvest it, if there's so many of them. But yeah, I think it's important to like harvest sustainably and taking indigenous knowledge, and using their methods, to do that. And also just seeing every plant as, you know, there's so much variety in plants, and I think I, you know, need to be reminded by that, like just how every oak tree is different, and really just observe every oak tree and talk to it, and just know that it likes to be talked to and it likes the company. Yeah, so I think there's so much indigenous knowledge out there, and I don't have it all. I would like to get more immersed in it. But yeah, maybe soon enough I'll be able to make like elderberry syrup. I know that they're in season right now, or some acorn pancakes. That would be really awesome to do too.
1: And why do y'all think it's important to learn about the history of the land that we're on?
2: I think it's important to learn about the history that we're on because it tells you exactly why it is the way it is. A lot of these hills are non-native grasses, and if you look at the history of it, it's because of the Mexican ranchers that were once there that used it to ranch their cows, when in reality the grasses aren't supposed to be there. And that way you're able to really, I know, Jason, you can probably talk more about this, but you want to make the land look how it was before there was some degradation that happened on the land. But also the people who are on this land, the Chumash, you can learn so much from them too, just to see how they take care of the land and how they view the land. But I just think it's important to learn about the history just so you know exactly why things are the way they are and how we could keep from repeating those mistakes.
0: Yeah, definitely. I think knowing the history of the land is probably one of the first steps into kind of helping restore it back to its kind of natural state, especially on more degraded or previously ranched areas. Because as I said before, our main goal is to kind of keep everything to its natural state or relatively as much as we can. And there are certain areas where that's obviously not possible. Like there's certain invasive plant populations that are just so dense, or there's so many individuals that it's just impossible for us to treat year after year. But just getting it to a sort of equilibrium and kind of preventing the spread is one of the biggest ways for us to tackle those problems. So kind of learning the native communities that are supposed to be around, the native plant communities, and understanding the what plants work together or what plants don't work together, what plants kind of help keep a slope intact, which plants have like roots that are able to kind of dig down, hold on to soil really well, what plants are able to kind of hold on to moisture, what plants don't need a lot of moisture, or even just knowing the reason why certain plants were brought into an area. Like I've said it before, the giant reed, it was like an old it's supposed to be like a building material, but it's just like knowing, understanding, I guess, getting in the mindset of why things were brought here and then knowing the true like way things are supposed to be. It's like, I think that's definitely one of the most powerful things we can do is with a conservation mindset, and just even just learning about your community, knowing how things were supposed to be is kind of really powerful as well.
1: Thank you so much for your thoughtful responses. I know that some of these are big questions. So, all right, we're going to take a quick break and head into the vibe check. 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This is your host, Dom Matterill, interviewing Melissa Ruiz and Jason Quillentang from Ventura Land Trust. All right, welcome to the vibe check. To start out, real quick, do y'all have an organization that you'd like to amplify and give a little shout out to?
0: I just got a shout out to the Ventura Land Trust. I mean, obviously I work there, but I do think that what we're doing is really important, and whatever you can do to help. We have weekly volunteer events, whether it's with me down in the Ventura River or with our other volunteers working on like Harmon Canyon, pulling invasive species, or even just reaching out and saying, hey, I'm a volunteer. I would really like to help. We can do bagging seeds. We can just follow around, sweeping out the trails. Volunteers, again, as I've said before, volunteers are one of the best ways for us to kind of tackle all the land that we have. So we really appreciate anything you guys could do to help.
2: So I have two. The first one is Mini Nature Reserve. They've done so much good work, great work at Oxnard, planting native plants. And honestly, Diego is such a great guy. So Mini Nature Reserve. And second is Green Valley Project, my other job. If you are between the ages of 15 and 20 and you're looking to, you know, turn your passion into a long-term project or become a environmental leader, you can reach out to me, melissa@thecrew.com or tara@thecrew.com. We're taking more volunteers/interns next year, starting, I believe, in March or January. So, yeah, it's really fun. You get to surround yourself with like-minded people, and it's a great community. But honestly, it's really awesome work. The volunteers just met up with Supervisor Lopez last week, and they got to interview her. So we really fill you with great opportunities like that. And also, we surround you with other folks in the environmental field with different career paths. So you get to learn a lot.
1: Wonderful. And finally, before we head into Conservation Corner, What gives you hope in the face of climate change?
2: The kids. The kids honestly give me so much hope. I just seeing their passion and their love of nature and knowing that they're going to grow into adults and become the next generation of stewards is just amazing. And honestly, just surrounding yourself with community here in Ventura County, so many people love and want to do good and better the earth. That truly just gives me hope is just this community in Central California. Amazing.
0: Yeah, I mean, honestly, probably the same thing as Melissa said. That's probably the most reassuring is the fact that we have so many more people who are just becoming passionate about the environment around us, and kind of more people are becoming aware of kind of where we're at on a worldwide scale, and just seeing people start from a younger age kind of understanding and start looking at kind of different ways that can help and kind of do their own part. It's really inspiring.
1: Yeah, I think it's so important, especially with educators. I mean, Jason, you also work with like younger people when you do the different volunteer events. I know that there are always young folks out there. And one question that I get a lot is like, what can I do for people who are under 20? And I'm like, you just do your best, you know, show up, learn everything you can, and then figure out how we can make this, make changes to our culture and organizations. 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This is your host, Dom Matterall, interviewing Melissa Ruiz and Jason Quillentang from Ventura Land Trust. We're now headed into the conservation corner. We're going to be talking a little bit about Melissa and Jason's school experience. They both have degrees in environmental science from CSUCI, Cal State, Channel Islands. Starting at a super basic level, what is environmental science?
0: Well, I mean, on the most basic level, environmental science really breaks down to just any science that's involved with the environment and kind of conserving it. The specific degree path that we were on is called the ESRM, our Environmental Science and Resource Management. So it's really tied in hand with like different land management and that kind of stuff. But honestly, environmental science covers like a huge scope of different paths. Like if you're interested in like chemistry or hydrology or ecology or biology, honestly, anything, if you think about it and it has anything to do with the natural world or like animals or wildlife or plants, it might fall under the aspect of environmental science.
1: Melissa, do you have anything to add?
2: Jason got it all.
1: What class do you felt impacted how you interacted with the natural world? If you could just give me one class that you took where you were like, wow, that really changed my perspective, what would it be?
2: I can think about a couple. Well, if it's just one class.
1: You can do a couple.
2: Okay, I'll do a couple.
1: Do a couple.
2: So it's Intro to Environmental Science, ESRM 100. That really just, it opens your eyes to so many new ideas and concepts and conservation here in Ventura County. That's where I learned about the endangered mountain lion and how it goes through bottlenecks and why it's important to build the wildlife crossing. So that was really a great class in opening my eyes to the conservation, the resource management aspect of this land. And another class that really just blew my mind was law and policy, because that's really where you learn about how important environmental attitudes are. Okay, I can think of one more. But I think above all that, environmental history, that one actually like blew my mind. You learn about the four waves of environmentalism, starting with the first wave that happened in like the 1800s. Gosh, so many classes now that I'm thinking about it. It's hard to point it to just one, but I guess environmental history, because you learn just how America started, their views and attitudes on the environment, how it changed, why it changed, the people who influenced it, the years that it happened, and the books and everything that happened from then to now. So it's really just interesting to see how things have changed from the beginning to now. So I think environmental history actually was one class that blew my mind.
0: Yeah, and I think one class that Melissa mentioned that I think stuck out to me was the law and policy. I think that one, just because kind of in the same way as like the environmental history class, you kind of see the way that our kind of laws and our kind of view on nature kind of changed as years go by, as we learn more about what's going on and our impact on the natural world around us. So law and policy was one that definitely stuck out to me. A couple other ones, just off the top of my head that I really kind of stuck with me, were the field methods class and the, it was like our huge class, not a huge class, but it was like a, I think it was called geomorphology and hydrology, which is like our, one of our main classes at the end of our senior years.
2: I had Jason for that class.
0: We did. Those ones really just stuck out to me because, as I was saying before, that environmental science is like a huge kind of all-encompassing kind of field. Those ones kind of really show the different aspects and the different ways you can apply this degree to like different aspects around us and kind of more of the careers that we could go into if we really decided to continue on that path.
1: And what would you recommend for students looking to get into environmental science? So like prospective students looking to get an environmental science degree.
2: Again, I think it's important to put yourself out there and volunteer with local organizations so you can learn from the person that's there. Oftentimes, if you volunteer with Audacious, for example, they will have a biologist in hand and you can ask them questions if you're curious about it. Or if you want to just do some readings, you know, there is, what's a book called? Gosh, I can't remember the name of the book, but I think it's just important just to like learn and put yourself out there, learn from podcasts. Silent Springs is a book. I think you will, that book comes up again and again in environmental science, and you'll just learn so much from it. And I believe that came in the third wave of environmentalism. So that's, yeah. So if you're interested in majoring in environmental science and resource management, definitely do some historical research that is, that will come in handy, and also learn about management plans around, you'll be ahead, but also they teach you that in college, so you don't have to learn. But yeah, you can also reach out to professors and see what opportunities that they have for students. If you're in community college, for example, and you want to work with these professors one on, or, you know, and work on some of their projects they're working on, they're really more than happy to either have you come on board or lead you to, or they will point you to the direction of different internships. But yeah, reach out to professors. They are really stoked about kids who, or are stoked about the environment.
0: Yeah. I mean, ditto. I mean, I feel like, at least in my experience, all the professors I had, tied to environmental science, they seemed really easygoing and eccentric and out there, and they seemed really ready to just answer any questions you had. So honestly, like Melissa said, putting yourself out there, doing your reading, and honestly even just emailing the professors, opening a dialogue, just talking to them, and yeah, I'm sure they will be more than happy to kind of just have a discussion with you.
1: And to close out, what were some key takeaways from your education? It's a really big question, but if you could just hit me with like a couple thoughts, maybe questions even, that you want to ask to some of the people listening. It doesn't need to be the answers, but
2: the first thing that comes to mind is why it's so important to do field research and counting numbers of plants and animals, because if you know if it's important to know how many we have right now, so in the future we can like look back at these, at this form, at this data, and see what the new baseline is. So I guess that was like one of the main takeaways, is just how important field research is.
0: Yeah. I guess one of my key takeaways from this was just, if you're really passionate about environmental science and you're really passionate about just making a difference, but you're not really sure where your kind of interests or what you're good at really fall into that scope, I'd really do, really look into it, research it, kind of just start, continue putting yourself out there, kind of asking questions, seeing what you can do. Creative thinking is a really big asset to have, and it's a really big thing to kind of try and build upon when you're trying to enter this field, because half the time we're not going to have the proper equipment that we need, or we need to like do a quick fix or something like that, or have like honestly just a creative fix to a problem that not many people have run into. So showing like a good problem solving aspect to it is a good thing to build upon, but also just as I said before, the environmental science field is so like all-encompassing, like more likely than not, there's going to be an aspect that you fit into where you can make a difference and you can find something that you really enjoy doing.
1: Do you have anything to add before we close out?
2: Thank you for having me, Dom.
0: Yeah, thanks for having both of us.
2: Oh, it was fun.
0: It was a lot of fun.
1: Thanks so much for being here. 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This is your host, Dom Matterall. I've just interviewed Melissa Ruiz and Jason Quillenting from Ventura Land Trust. I hope you get to appreciate nature today. Go spend some time by a river. We'll see you next time. Bye.
3: 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So let's get the vibe started. Today's show is a big update on local treasure and nonprofit performing arts space, Namba Arts. And joining me today in the studio is Tamara Varney, the executive director. Welcome, Tamara.
4: Thank you so much. It's a pleasure to be here.
3: First, let's remind listeners or tell new listeners, what is Namba Arts?
4: So it's a question we get asked more frequently probably than we'd like. We'd love to have it be very, very clear, but we do so much that it's hard to pin it. We're not a bar and grill, you know, that you get to drive by and just see the sign and that's what it is. People walk by and they go, I didn't know this was here. What is it I'm looking at? So we are a performing arts theater. We do dance, theater, and music is our focus. On the weekends, we have shows in dance, theater, music. And during the week, in the evenings, we have classes, dance, theater, music classes for, local folks. We also have, the space is also available for rental. So if somebody wants to have a party or somebody wants to rent the space for a special occasion or they need a space to rehearse in or like that, we have that time available too. And we also have homeschool classes that come in to the space too during the day. We have summer programming. There's a lot going on. It's a community space. So
3: it's a definite community space. So many different variety of things going on. And let's remind people, what's your address? Where are you located?
4: 47 South Oak Street, so right downtown.
3: Great location.
4: Yeah, historic downtown. We love it down there.
3: Yay. So you recently celebrated a milestone, 10 years.
4: Crazy.
3: Congratulations.
4: Oh, thank you so much. It's been quite a journey getting here and really grateful to be here.
3: And you had a big party to celebrate that.
4: We did. We had a party.
3: Are you still celebrating?
4: We are still celebrating. It's a big deal for any nonprofit, probably most businesses, to have COVID right in the middle of that.
3: Yes, yes. So just in 10 years, what have been the biggest changes?
4: I think, I feel like we're at Namba 4.0.
3: Oh, okay.
4: So, we had our initial opening, which was a dance company that opened us, a loft dance theater with Pamela Pilkington at the helm. And so it was a dance collaborative space for mostly dance and theater people to get together and make kind of dance theater productions. And that went for a while. And then we had Jeffrey Willerth come in, and he did an incredible job bringing in music. And so then we were having more regular performances of music on the weekends. And the Ventura Improv came in around that time.
3: Uh-huh.
4: And so did Flamenco 805. And so we started having classes in the evenings, and those classes have grown. And then we had COVID.
3: Yes.
4: So we had to completely shut down. And that was kind of when I elevated into the position there of executive director and president of the board of a closed theater. So that was kind of crazy. So that was a big challenge to get over. And, you know, we got through that. We were supported fully by Julia Campbell through that period, by the Namba family through that period. And coming out of that, things have changed a little bit. Julia's passing, her husband's passing, and it took a while for the estate to settle, but it has settled. And so that has given us a real solid budget to look at every year moving forward.
5: That's
4: so
5: good.
4: So coming out of COVID to have some, I learned how to write grants and to have grants coming in, and then to have, you know, a couple years of not knowing what was going to happen, and then having this settlement come through has been very helpful. So that's why I say it's like 4.0. There's four big markers.
5: Yes. Well, congratulations for making it through and still being here. That's quite an accomplishment. So many things going on at Namba. Let's talk about them. I've been seeing you've been highlighting the Splash Festival. Yes?
4: Mm-hmm.
5: Tell us about it.
4: This is a great thing. The Splash Festival is this is our fifth year, really. We started during COVID, actually. Splash is an offshoot from Hollywood Fringe. A lot of theater goers know about Hollywood Fringe. So the crazy thing most people don't know, they've heard of Hollywood Fringe, but what they don't know is that in 3 weeks, Hollywood Fringe puts on literally 1,500 productions in about 35 different theaters.
5: Wow.
4: So it's about 450 brand new emerging artists, unknowns for the most part, that have created works, theater works, and they put on all these shows. So the challenge is to find the good ones, because that's a lot of shows to see, and you only have 3 weeks.
5: Wow.
4: So this year is our biggest Splash Festival, really, in that we got a bunch of community members to come down with us to vet shows. So we had a bunch of... So this year's program is really community-curated shows this year, and we're super excited to be bringing the 8 shows up out of the 200 that we saw.
5: Wow. So how do you decide we want to show this one at Namba?
4: We look for specific things. Splash grew out of partnership with Ventura County Behavioral Health.
5: Oh.
4: And they were supporting an amazing program, which VibeWell became part of as well, through the Mental Health Services Act in the state of California. They supported mental health awareness programs through the arts. So all of us are struggling. We're emotional beings. We all have mental health issues on whatever. We're all on a scale, on a spectrum, you know.
5: Yeah.
4: So the fact that we can express ourselves or see other people that are maybe having similar, you know, issues or challenges in their lives, this helps us feel calm in our challenges. It helps us to, you know, not feel outcast, and it helps us to feel part of. And so that really helped us grow. That funding that was provided by Ventura County really helped us grow. So that's kind of how we got to this point.
5: Okay.
4: And this is part of how we've chosen our shows, which I guess was your
5: question.
4: Was through looking for shows that kind of spoke to cultural, historical, and mental health awareness issues. So that's what we looked for, and we've continued to look for in the shows there.
5: Okay. So I want to just briefly tell us, how is it going to the Los Angeles area, and seeing how many shows did you see?
4: So collectively we saw close to 200 shows.
5: Wow. Okay. And how many in the collection? How many of you?
4: How many? 20 of us.
5: 20, okay.
4: So 20 of us went down. We each saw a minimum of 3 shows. So when I say we saw 200 shows, we saw over 200 performances. We probably we probably saw 150 different shows, but well over 200 performances. I should have my numbers exactly perfect here.
5: That's okay. So, ballparks are, they count.
4: Yeah.
5: Okay, that's a lot.
4: Yeah, we saw a lot of shows. And we brought back 8. So we're looking for the 8 best shows. And we do that through a survey. We ask everybody what their favorites are. If a show gets bad reviews from like 3 three performances, if it's seen three times and it doesn't get like a really great review, we move on. We pull in another show. So it's really a lot of our Excel spreadsheet is impressive.
5: I bet.
4: Tracking all of that.
5: are these, I don't know, in theater terms, feature length or are they one acts?
4: They're 1 hour. Most of them are an hour.
5: Okay. Is that a standard time?
4: For Hollywood Fringe, that's a standard time. I don't know if theater, you know, I know that you can see like a 2 hour, 3 hour show, but they're an hour. So they're probably considered shorts or treatments, but they're substantial.
5: Yes. An hour is pretty long.
4: I also go down to the 30 to 60 minute festival, which is a smaller festival where they're showing shorter shows, which is also kind of fun. And last year for our Splash Festival, we brought a couple of shows that were shorter and showed them on the same night.
5: Very good. Okay. Any ones that you are particularly excited to present?
4: Oh, boy. They're all really fantastic. But one of the shows, it's kind of a spoiler alert for everybody, but our winner this year.
5: Oh, maybe save that. Okay. Is that, do audience members get to vote?
4: Actually, that's coming. I think we're going to do that next year. But this year, it was just from our survey that we gave out, the survey that got the most votes. So, yeah.
5: Okay. Yeah. Well, I look forward. So you got 8 shows. When is this happening?
4: Opening night is September 19th.
5: Okay.
4: Closing night is October 24th with something called I Suck a Vampire Comedy. It's about a vampire that's just not good at being a vampire.
5: Oh.
4: Been around a long time. He's got some mental health stuff, but it's funny.
5: Oh.
4: So, yeah.
5: It's good for
4: Halloween.
5: So. Oh, perfect. Okay. Yeah. And when is the closing?
4: October 24th.
5: Okay. Very good. Just in time. And then you'll have a little rest, maybe a day, and then what? You've got so much going on. Tell us what else is coming up.
4: Very excited to have the return of Diego Garcia. He came and did a solo show with us. He's also known as Twain Garrow, so he'll be coming back on December 12th. Excited to have him back. Our regular program in the winter, which we love, is Doc Ventura's Holiday Blues show, which is always a great.
5: That is my holiday tradition now. I've seen them a number of years now. We get the same group of friends. Always a great show.
4: And always different people at the show, different acts. And so Doc does a great job putting that together. So we have Lawrence Juber coming, which is very exciting. He was Paul McCartney's right-hand man.
5: Oh.
4: So he'll be coming in, I think he might be in November.
5: Performing but music?
4: Performing, yep. He'll also be doing a solo performance. You know, our room sounds amazing.
5: Yes.
4: And so people, you know, solo performers that really love their craft and appreciate the sound of their instrument and what they can do with it in a room that they can control versus being on a big stage with a crowd you don't know what they're doing, or you're at a bar and there's blenders going or whatever. Our room is really a beautiful room. You can hear a pin drop in there with a great performer.
5: Yes.
4: And the word is getting out about that. There aren't many rooms like that to play in. Most small venues like that have it's hard. You only have so many seats. We're a nonprofit. We want to keep prices down for the community.
5: I appreciate that.
4: You know, somebody said to me the other day, like, I love coming to NAMA because I know I can bring a friend. It's not like I'm going to a show where the tickets are, you know, $100 or more. The charges alone are sometimes, you know, $40 or $50. You know, I mean, it's crazy, right? So ticket fees and all of that. So it's nice to have a smaller community venue. The challenge is keeping it open, and having community support means everything to us.
5: Very good. 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Catch my show every Monday afternoon at 2 and Tuesdays and Friday mornings at 8 on KPPQLP at 104.1 FM and on the MyTuner app and featured on the KPPQ Podcast Network. 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Welcome back to Ventura Vibe. I'm Nadine. Joining me today is Tamara Varney, the Executive Director of Namba Arts. We've been talking about the shows that are coming up, and now I want to find out what else is coming up. You send out a newsletter, and it is jam-packed full of stuff. I will ask you, because I'm going on a trip in that area, you've got a Scottish band coming.
4: Yes, we do. We've got a couple Scottish or Irish groups coming in. One of the groups we have coming shortly is called Scottish Fish, which might be the one you saw.
5: Yeah, I think so.
4: And it's a group of, I think it's five young women. They're from the Boston area, actually.
5: Oh, okay.
4: And they went to, I think, Berkeley, Boston. They all met there. And they all have a real affinity for that traditional kind of Scottish feel, but they've modernized it and updated it, and they write their own music, and they are so much fun. They do a little marketing, they do a little song and dance, they switch around players on the stage. I mean, they just have a great time with what it is that they do, and they're incredibly talented musicians. We've had them before, and it was an amazing show, so we're delighted to have them back. We also have Moira, I will not try to pronounce her last name, and Chris. They are from Ireland. They are traditional Irish players. She plays harp and is, you know, just a phenomenal, the two of them have been working together. They're married. They've been working together for, you know, I don't know, 30 years. Wow. And their set is just beautiful, and it's got that very traditional Irish feel to it. So
5: they travel with a set?
4: They bring their own. Yeah, they bring their music. They play like very traditional.
5: Oh, okay.
4: Yes.
5: Like the music is the set.
4: Yes, okay. They play very traditional music from the homeland, the Irish homeland.
5: And I love that music.
4: So they've got all the stories that go behind all of the songs. And I think she sings in Irish.
5: Gaelic?
4: It's remarkable. It's really beautiful, and they're great. So those are the two off the top of my head. You know, I used to know, I have to say, Nadine, I used to know everything that was going on at Namba all of the time, but it is growing so much, and it's even hard for me to keep up with what is happening in the space. It's like, riding a horse that is just, I'm definitely pulling on the reins a lot, tightening up the reins a lot to try.
5: Very good. On the website, people can actually see the schedule, right?
4: Yeah, that's www.nambaarts.com. I think you can just do nambaarts.com and we'll come up. There's two A's in the middle of that and an S on the end, Namba Arts. Yes, it's mostly a ticketing, it comes up on the ticketing page. So if you just scroll to the bottom, you'll get quite a bit of information. But there's a lot of information on that website if you look around.
5: Yes, yes, there is. And now it's time for the Community Chess segment. I like to highlight community resources. Okay, so we have your web address. How can we find you on social media?
4: We have our Facebook page, which I believe is just Namba Arts.
5: Just
4: Namba Arts,
5: search.
4: Yep.
5: Mm-hmm.
4: And also we've got Facebook and Instagram.
5: Okay. So very good. And then on your website, it says, with support from the Namba family, the City of Ventura, Ventura County Behavioral Health, and our Nambahood members, we ensure arts programming reaches underserved communities. I want to know about this Nambahood membership.
4: So this is great. So this is something that is developing.
5: Okay.
4: Anyone can join the Nambahood, $10 a month. And it just helps to support, mostly that supports our teachers. So our teachers, we have a little below market rental for our teachers, our local teachers. And the reason for that is it gives our teachers the ability to charge less for their classes. Not all students can afford studio classes. They're very expensive. So NAMBA is creating a space for parents to have their kids in classes for dance, theater, and music.
5: Great.
4: And we do that through a rental program, and the NAMBA Hood helps to support that.
5: Excellent.
4: Program.
5: I love that so much. Do you have a wide membership?
4: We're working. It's growing, and we're working on that, and it's easy to sign up. You can do that at nambaarts.com, and you go under our donation page, and we have a way to do that through GiveButter there. I also wanted to do a quick thank you to James and Michelle Parcher for their support of the Splash Festival this year.
5: Okay.
4: They are partners with us in delivering that programming.
5: Okay. Were they part of your group of 20 that went to?
4: They were, in fact, yes.
5: Fun. Okay. I really like this partnership with Ventura County Behavioral Health. Do you do other things with them?
4: So we loved the partnership that we had with Ventura County Behavioral Health. That was a limited program.
5: Oh, okay.
4: For 3 years.
5: Okay.
4: It is what helped us to grow, particularly the Splash Festival, and also to bring more artists from Hollywood Fringe that had shows that related to mental health awareness. The funding for that came through the Mental Health Services Act, which ended. This is the funding that funded Vibewell as well, which they did the Moon Ditch and a bunch of other beautiful projects, some great projects out in Simi Valley. So all county projects. It's a big loss of funding for the arts. So we're navigating that right now.
5: Okay.
4: And it was not unexpected. I think that this is a smart way for the county to you know, let's try this program for 3 years. Let's get the data. Let's see what the data says. And then let's go back and say, look, this worked or this didn't work. And that's the way it should be. I can tell you, you know, we took a lot of surveys. I did not get one survey that said, oh, I think this is a bad spend.
5: Right,
4: every survey was like, we should support this.
5: Right.
4: So they'll have a lot of data.
5: Yes. Well, sometimes you can have positive data, but you just don't have the funding, and it goes in cycles.
4: Right. Well, exactly. And right. I think that that's what this will do. I commend the county so much for taking that on and for doing that work, because it was very important work and it was very valuable.
5: Very good. How about your partnership with the City of Ventura?
4: The City of Ventura is great, too. They too, have helped us a lot with the Splash Festival. Just their focus is bringing historic and culturally diverse programming up.
5: Okay.
4: So that's kind of what we've looked for down there, those three things, history, culture, and mental health. So, yes, and there's still, that's all competitive grant writing. So, yeah.
5: I bet, is that like another big part of your job?
4: That's a big part of my job, yes.
5: Very good. Are there any other partnerships or any other things you want to talk about?
4: Love to just a shout out to CAPS Media. They do
5: a
4: great, they do a great job promoting local. I want to thank the Oster family. They do a lot of philanthropic work throughout the county, and they've been a great supporter of us, so I want to thank them as well. And, of course, Laura Campbell for continuing with her support as well. So.
5: Does she live locally?
4: She's in Malibu.
5: Oh.
4: Parts in the county. Yeah. I think she's in the county, yeah.
5: Very good. Yeah. All right. Tomorrow I want to ask you about Main Street Moves. Has it been a good move for you, for NAMBA?
4: You're talking about it being closed, remaining closed?
5: Yes.
4: So I think, you know, there's a lot of controversy on it. I don't have a position one way or the other necessarily about it. I do think that the city could do a better job of making it look good down there. And I do think that the pedestrians need to be controlled in order for the cars to be able to go through easily.
5: The cross traffic, yes.
4: Correct. So I think there should be pedestrian control, and I think that it could look a little nicer. I think the idea of having it closed is great. You know, either way, I'm good with it.
5: Okay.
4: I would just love to see it.
5: I think that's coming. It's coming.
4: Yeah.
5: I know they have a big plan, and it just seems to be quite the...
4: Everything takes time.
5: Yes.
4: And this has been, you know, since COVID. So it feels like more progress should be happening. But yeah. I

0: Yep.
1: All right. Well, I'm going to leave you with the final word.
0: I want to thank everyone who supports us, talks about us, enjoys us, and understands the value of the arts. I should say, understands the value of performance.
1: Oh, okay. Very good. Yay. Well, I'm going to leave it there. Well, that's all we have time for. I want to thank Tamara Varney, the Executive Director of Namba Arts, for joining me today.
0: Thank you for having me.
1: Just to recap, I borrowed from their website. The Playwrights Splash Festival happens September 19th through October 24th and brings together playwrights, performers, and audiences from across the region for an exciting series of original works and attracts hundreds of arts patrons, community leaders, and visitors to historic downtown Ventura. The Splash Festival kicks off with Anxiety, the musical, September 19th. Hollywood Chola, September 20th. Dead Man, September 26th. Day After Day, October 3rd. In Search of Black People, October 4th. There's Something Seriously Wrong with Cyrus, October 10th. Body as an Archive, October 16th. And finally, I Suck, a Vampire Comedy, October 24th. More information can be found on their website, nambaarts.com. Namba gets my vote as a local treasure because it's a space where community gets together. They actually have such a range of experiences to pick from. The space is intimate without feeling small. I've attended a friend's daughter's film premiere there. I've enjoyed seeing locals debut their albums there. I've created holiday traditions there. And I've seen amazing regional and international performers there. And they've made it super accessible to see these kinds of events. It's really more than a performance space. It's definitely a place of community. I look forward to seeing what will come next. Thanks for listening. 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
3: Greetings, listeners. Welcome to Volunteer Ventura, where volunteers from all over the county and all walks of life share their stories. Hear from them about why they volunteer, where they're volunteering, and how both they and our community benefit from their gifts of time. As you hear about the satisfactions and challenges that volunteering offers, we hope that you'll be inspired to think about how volunteering can enhance your life, whether you're in high school, retired, or somewhere in between. In earlier episodes, we heard from people who are working with animals, with children learning to read, toddlers learning to swim, homebound seniors, at-risk teens, and some who just speak up at City Hall to in support of homeless prevention or other causes. So everywhere where there is a need, what need in the world calls to you? I'm Kathleen Wheeler, volunteer, activist, and community supporter, and this is KPPQ LP Ventura 104.1 FM on your dial. I have with me today Angel Golis, a dedicated volunteer.

0: who has numerous examples throughout her life of giving her time to the causes that she cares about. Currently, she chairs the, let me see if I can get this right, Sierra Club Ventura Network, while also working full-time as a registered veterinary technician and does pet sitting on the side. So she's a busy woman. Welcome, Angel.
1: Hi, thank you. I appreciate you having me here.
0: Oh, I'm so glad you're here. I know that our listeners are really going to enjoy hearing about your experiences volunteering. So you've done a lot of volunteering throughout your life. I've been personally amazed at the range and depth of your volunteer experiences. So what are tell the listeners, what are some examples of the kinds of volunteering you've done?
1: Well, I've volunteered for animals. Well, I've helped animal shelters and volunteered at Spark to help with surgery to use my technical skills there. And then throughout my life, I've helped out with women, like for breast cancer, making bras. When I was a full-time personal trainer, I hosted an event in my class for Jump for the Cure for breast cancer. I've helped the fire department. I've helped St. Baldrick's. I've helped St. Jude's. I've helped the Salvation Army. Just giving just makes me very, very happy. It's just a way to give back and make me feel like I'm doing something important that needs to be done.
0: Wow, that is a lot. And it's really inspiring to hear about all that. Tell us about how you got involved with the Sierra Club and what you do for them.
1: Well, the Sierra Club came by surprise. I'm an avid hiker, and I was rock climbing and mountain biking for the longest time. And all these threats came up with our environment, with the current administration. And I didn't think people knew about what was happening. And when I was asking people, no one had a clue. So I just started upon myself to write up my own newsletters. And I was taking it to the hiking trails and leaving it on people's cars and talking to the mountain bikers and the hikers and the backpackers. And I just went everywhere from like Santa Barbara and the Thousand Oaks and the Ojai down the coast on the one, just everywhere to try to get to reach as many people as possible. And through that, I heard about the Sierra Club and started going to meetings. And one of the members, Jim Hines, who was the conservationist, was inspired by my own activism, which I made up my own activist cards called Protect What Is Sacred. And my symbol is a wolf because I love wolves. And he just took me kind of under his wing. And then during a surprise meeting, I was invited and then nominated as chair.
0: Oh, my gosh.
1: Without knowing a thing of what it is, I was nominated. And every time I get confused, oh, my God, what is my job? What is my purpose with this? He just keeps saying, do what you're doing. Just keep doing what you're doing. And I'm like, okay, I can do that.
0: That's a great example of a strong interest turning into a direction and a purpose and a role. And I love the story of your distributing your newsletters and hiking trails and elsewhere.
1: Yeah, and then I started going to all the protests at like the government center and setting up my own table. I just showed up one day without an invite and just set up my table and started giving stuff out. And then they started asking me to come back. So now all of these organizations, they're like Indivisible and the Women's Democratic Club and all these other groups know me by name. And if I go to one of their meetings, they usually let me talk at the end to keep them updated on the environmental issues and so they can stay informed too.
0: I should tell the listeners that I went to an event that Angel had organized a couple of weeks ago, and there were so many calls to action in hard copy on the table there, along with muffins that she had made for everyone.
1: Did.
0: So she fed us as well as giving us calls to action.
1: That's another little hobby of mine. I like to do some baking, and I felt, you know, I missed Valentine's Day, so why not share it with everyone at the meeting? So
0: that's great. Okay, so you got involved with Sierra Club, and they propelled you into the role of leader, which you had already been doing informally, and that's a great story. What would be an example of What's the most rewarding thing for you about your volunteer work with them?
1: Well, I think number one is actually getting people who did not know something aware of it. And then they take more interest and they either come to a Sierra Club meeting or they sign up for my own personal email where I send out newsletters on my own to other people separate from the Sierra Club because it's under Protect What Is Sacred, which is, you know, my little, you know, organization name that I created for myself. And when I can inspire others to either get involved or want to do more, and especially when it's kids. I mean, one of the things that made me the happiest is when I was at the Ventura Government Center one day and a little girl walked up and she saw the picture of the mountain lion and she's like, "Mommy, we have to help the mountain lions." And she had her mom sign up because she was too young to do so. But I had her hold up the sign and with the picture of the mountain lion and she was able to take a picture with it. So it kind of felt like she was like one of the a young starter activists that may one day start doing this too.
0: That was a special moment.
1: That was awesome.
0: It tugged on her heartstrings
1: it
0: to
1: sure
0: see
1: did.
0: The mountain lions. I think that's great. How about a challenging part of your volunteer work there?
1: I think sometimes challenging is because the overload right now is so intense where people are so worried about themselves and their family and their job and their health care and if I can mention it, ICE and all those types of things that come into play and all those worries and trying to get people to care about the environment also right now is probably the biggest because they're so distracted with other things. So I really admire people and I give them way high fives when they're spreading themselves on both sides of not just, you know, issues that are dealing with people and the healthcare, but also taking part environmental issues too, because it's really overwhelming right now and it's a lot. So I think that's the biggest challenge is some people get in overload. And when I am in overload, yeah, I may take a day off, but I go hiking, you know, or I have to drive up into the mountains and just look around and remember. And what keeps me going with that is sometimes I do get overwhelmed. I really, really do. And sometimes, you know, I'll take the time out to cry or I'll take a day off because if you try so hard and try hard, so hard, and then the negative results come into play anyway, no matter how much you try to get people involved and, you know, the environment's getting destroyed anyway, or if a specific species is losing its protections. And I just go out to the mountains and I look around and I just say to myself, who else is going to do this? Who's speaking up for, you know, for our bears or our wolves? Who's going to do this?
0: And tell the example, which I was really struck by, of the Ukraine.
1: Oh yeah, that's what I when I get really, really tired, I think of, you know, Ukraine has been through so much. They have not given up. So I do sometimes think be Ukraine in these situations because they've been so resilient and they've had so many devastations and hardships coming our way. And I don't have as much as they do. So I have no room to complain about this. I mean, I do complain. I will say that I don't. But if they can do it, darn it, so can I.
0: I also like your example of taking time to cry. I know a woman who has a T-shirt that says, "Crying is my superpower."
1: Yeah. Well, you'd never want to see me on a plane because that's how I let go of my emotions because I'm afraid to fly. So when I'm on the plane, if I'm sitting next to you, I do apologize. But it's just to release the emotions so I can calm down a little bit because I don't drink. So
0: I like your term worry load, and I think that's so accurate that people are just, in terms of their own lives as well as the bigger world, just a little bit overwhelmed or a lot overwhelmed.
1: Very overwhelmed.
0: But you certainly do, Angel, model still finding time to give the gift of your time. You're working full time and you find time. And you said when we talked that you are working all the time, that you go ahead.
1: Yeah, that's true. But I think what helps me a little bit more than some people is I don't have a family. I don't have a husband. I don't have children. So that takes away some of the time that other people may have to devote to. And I mean, I understand that because you should. You need to pay attention to your family. Your family is number one. But if you can do this as a family unit, if you can at least, respond to a call to action and sign a petition or just send one email in. And if that's all you can do, even as a personal trainer, always said that something is always better than nothing.
0: Mm-hmm.
1: And don't ever think that the smallest thing that you do doesn't count, because it does.
0: Well, you mentioned earlier the value of building awareness. And I kind of believe that if awareness gets to a critical mass or a critical point, it can lead to a tipping point, a social tipping point. You know, they talk about ecological tipping points that are dangerously near. Well, if we get a social tipping point where enough people are aware and moved to do something different, there's a lot of hope.
1: Yes, and hope is key right now in this world.
0: Yes, it is. It's an important strategy to keep it alive. I want to capture something you said just a moment ago, volunteering as a family unit.
1: Yeah.
0: That's actually a great way to go. I've heard stories about mothers or fathers taking their child with them to a volunteer activity, mm-hmm. and the child learns. I think you even said that your mother was big into volunteering.
1: Yes, she was, and I think that's probably whose heart I have is my mom's, because, you know, when I grew up going to grade school, she was very, very active in the community of my school. She was a substitute teacher. She was active in the church. She worked at bazaars. She worked at Jubilees. She catered weddings. She catered anniversary parties. She did a lot. And she always volunteered her time. She liked to help other people. When Christmas came, she even gave presents to the people who came to your house. I don't know if anyone remembers this. This probably shows my age a little bit, but I grew up in Baltimore City, and we used to have the gas man come by on a weekly or monthly basis, and they would walk up and down the streets and go, "Gas man," and then they would knock on your door, and you would let them in the house, and they would go and check your meter. But my mom always made sure to make sure every Christmas she had a present for them. She would give them something to eat before they left, and she was just always a very generous, giving person. And she also, in her life, every single time something happened to our grandparents, even her best friend, she took care of their hospice care. Mm. She did that for her mother, her parents, my father's parents, and her best friend. So I think my mom had a strong resilience, and she was so much stronger than people saw her.
0: And she modeled volunteering to you for
1: she
0: you.
1: She did, and her compassion,
0: mm-hmm.
1: And her strength, I think as a child I used to, I was the kid and I always, she's your mom. And, for a while there I was pretty, I guess I am still kind of rebellious, but rebellious. But then I started to look at her differently and I realized, all the sacrifices that she had made and things that she had done. And nowadays, I don't think that I could do what she did.
0: Well, you said something earlier that I think is an important aspect of volunteering. You said it makes you happy.
1: Very happy.
0: And I think it would be very hard to volunteer out of strictly a sense of obligation. There's got to be some joy in it.
1: I've always said that I'm a horrible business person, but I'm very good at charity. I just it's just so much easier, and it's not as complicated. When you do things just from your heart, and it makes you happen, the compassion. And I really do. I think being compassionate and being that type of a person is harder than it is to be inward and look the other way and just so closed up. It's really hard to go out there and see everything that's happening and care about every issue and wanting to do everything about every issue and feeling it for other people than it is just to close up and shut down.
0: And go numb.
1: Exactly.
0: I'm going to pause for just a moment here and say that this is KPPQ LP Ventura 104.1 FM on your dial, and we are talking with Angel Golis, who is a an amazing volunteer with high energy who works full time and devotes her heart and her hands to the causes of nature, animals, and many other things in her life as well. Okay, let's shift gears just a bit here. I want to ask you about the Sierra Club. Okay. What's their mission, their goals? What do they contribute to the community?
1: Well, the Sierra Club is about the stewardship of the earth, and they do believe that our Native American community is the stewards of the land, and we always, before every meeting, we will recognize that we are on borrowed land. We are on Chumash land, and so that is a true mission to every single meeting that we have. We started, but they are an activist voice to stand up for injustice of the environment and the abuses that are going on. So we have local clubs that do what we can do locally, but then they have higher ups, because the Sierra Club is pretty much nationwide. Mm-hmm. So you do have some very higher positions that are out there fighting lawsuits and things like that to help defend the environment and to bring justice and to make sure it's not abused.
0: That's an important mission. What kind of volunteer work do they welcome? If people who are listening think, wow, that's something I could enjoy helping or supporting, how do I get involved, or what kinds of things do they
1: look for? Well, because the Sierra Club is so large, you probably have a chapter or a local network around your area. So I am a network of the Santa Barbara chapter, but we also have a network in Conejo Valley, and there's a huge Sierra Club down in the LA area,
0: and
1: they
0: Ventura.
1: Are extremely active. And ours is a brand new club, so we've only been active for about a year. So our Ventura network has only been going for about a year. So I've been brought on, you know, to try to get it going. But just come into meetings and find a topic that's important to you, whether it be about wildlife, whether it's about the use of pesticides in our environment, whether it's about our oceans, or wherever you feel. And we do all this, especially at Sierra Club, especially now, we always welcome coalitions with other environmental groups. So we're not trying to be just on our own. We do realize at this time that we need to work together with other groups, because there is so much going on that we have to work together and come together to fight some of these issues that are going on. But yeah, the Sierra Club welcomes you to just come in and go to a meeting, and just, even if it's just using your voice to say, hey, I heard this at the Sierra Club and I want to share this call to action with you, or do you want to come to a meeting? We always say, just bring a friend, just bring another friend, and then find out what more you can do. We do tabling at places, and I do a lot of tabling on my own, so having volunteers to help with just table to spread out the call to actions to other people and get the awareness going is great, and just really spreading the word is very, very important right now. I don't know how many people know that the NEC word actually exists, but that's something that I'm working on too, to try to get people to be aware of.
0: I want to capture your point that you are open as an organization to coalition building.
1: Yes.
0: And there is a group called Ventura County Climate Alliance, VCCA, of which Angel is a member representing Sierra Club. There's also the Conejo Climate Coalition, the Ventura Climate Coalition, Citizens Climate Lobby, Climate Reality Project, climate groups across the county who are engaged together, and Angel's a key member of that. So I wanted to call attention to that.
1: Yeah, so that way we hear each other and we can help each other and let other people know about things. So that's an awesome thing. And I found that out just doing research when I came across it. And I'm like, oh, nope, I'm joining. So I have to join this because I want to stay in tune with what's going on. So, yeah.
0: Well, I'm going to quote you from our earlier conversation. You said, it takes more than one village.
1: It sure does.
0: That was an original take on that quote. Okay, before we get past this part of the conversation, I do want you to bring up the point about your videos and people who recognize you're the lady who does videos.
1: Yeah, I just did another one today at Harmon Canyon. So, Yeah, so what I will do is, like, an example was today, I wanted to speak out about, the oil drilling that they were trying to open up 1 million acres of our public lands to oil and gas drilling and fracking and mining, and the sedition of, permits to speed up big business. So I went to Harmon Canyon, did the hike, and did my own video about it and talked about it. And then I put it on my Facebook. But then on Facebook, I am a member of several different groups. A lot of them are environmental groups, some of them are activist groups, some of them are just regular democracy groups. And I share it in all of them and then cross my fingers and hopefully they share it abroad. And it's not just local, I share it with people on the East Coast and democracy groups up in Oregon and Washington. So because I'm figuring I need to get this information out to as many platforms as possible. And then hopefully I put on there urgent, please listen and share. So hopefully they share my message with other people so that the message gets sent.
0: So, along with the wolf lady, you're recognized as the video lady.
1: The video lady. Yeah. So yeah, that was kind of cute when that happened. I'm like, oh, yeah, that is me.
0: Okay, so unity is a big part of your theme, a big part of the way you move, the way you lead, the way you are an activist. And I think that's really worth noting and underscoring. Let's shift for a moment to volunteering in general. Not everybody has the same level of energy that you do, and they may or may not be able to devote the hours that you do. But how do you, I want to know how you avoid burnout. You said you take time off and you go into the mountains. I think that's a wonderful strategy. And how you would advise others to hit the sweet spot between overwhelm and not doing anything.
1: Well, I mean, you have to take care of yourself. And you really do, because if you don't take care of yourself, you're not going to be able to continue to be active and do the work that you need to. So, yeah, I mean, if you are a girly girl, which I'm not, but take a girl's day, go have your nails done, go get your hair done, go get a brand new outfit, do something that makes you happy, whatever makes you happy. If you are a tomboy like me and you like to work on cars, then go out and work on your car for a little bit, or go play some sport, or go walk at the beach, go meditate. If you're more into the spiritual thing, go pamper yourself, do something to just remember yourself and to remember how special you are in this world and that you do matter and that we need you. So
0: Yeah.
1: you have to take care of you first in order to, take care of others.
0: You and I have shared this quote that no one can do everything, but everyone can do something.
1: Exactly.
0: And finding what that something is the
1: And I think
0: task.
1: it's kind of what we said. We said no one can do everything, but everyone can do something, and something is always better than nothing.
0: Yes, indeed.
1: Yeah.
0: Well
1: Yeah.
0: said.
1: We kind of like attach that on to the end because that's the truth. Something is always better than nothing.
0: What do you think we can do to help people develop their, you talked about kids, how can we help them develop a love of nature and animals or to nurture that love?
1: Well, it's just really realizing the value of nature, because without a healthy environment, we can't be a healthy community and we cannot be a healthy individual. We have to have healthy air to breathe. We have to have clean water to drink. We have to have a healthy earth to eat our food. We don't want food that is, bogged down with pesticides that we're going to, eat. And just realizing these things are basic things, and it should be nonpartisan to want a healthy environment. And realizing that the most vulnerable also need our voice, and that includes not only nature, but it's people too. The most vulnerable right now need our help. And I'm so impressed with so many people who have come together, and people. Just communities who have just dedicated themselves to helping other people, especially in Minnesota, who have brought food and diapers and clothing and taken people to medical, appointments to help each other, because that's true community. And just realizing that your environment is the same way, and then just getting your kids you know, a respect for it at a very young age, mm-hmm. to let them know that this is part of being a healthy person. And then if they love animals, they can just expand on that, take them hiking, go camping as a kid. I did that as a young kid. We used to go to a campground every summer and stay at a campground all summer long. And so I love the outdoors, and I just was riding bikes all the time. And if I didn't have any friends at that summer, then I would just spend my time on the beach. And I remember saving the horseshoe crabs that came up on the beach and putting them back in the water when the tide went out, you know, so they could get back. And I just developed some type of just a relationship with it. And then if you do that with your children when they're young and do that as a family unit, then it usually builds a respect later on.
0: Just briefly, tell the listeners about the coloring books that you sent to the Secretary of the Interior.
1: So to have kids more involved, I'm going to start doing this at my tabling, too, because sometimes we have children. And I did buy some stickers, too, that have Protect What Is Sacred on it with the mountain lion, the bear, and the wolf on it, so I can give those out to children. I also got some little survival whistles with the Sierra Club name on it that they can have, too, and play.
0: Oh.
1: But then I have these little drawings of, like, certain animals that are under siege right now, like our grizzly bears and our wolves, and they can color these, and then they have a little section at the bottom where they can write their little note to the Secretary of Interior and tell them why they want to save this particular animal and sign their name and put their age, and then have their parents send that in so that they feel like they're doing something too.
0: Yes.
1: So, yeah, it was just a way to get the kids engaged. And I'm like, yeah, just have some crayons, this and that. They can do it there or they can take it home.
0: And they develop a sense of pride in having done something.
1: Just
0: they got
1: like
0: bragging rights.
1: And I wish I had those little drawings when I had that little girl hold the signs, and because, you know, and it would have been great to let her know that because of her activism, California actually did get to protections on our mountain lions.
0: Oh, my gosh.
1: So, and I keep thinking of her each time I think about that.
0: What you're doing in large part is helping prevent what I think has been called by Richard Louv nature deficit disorder. Mm-hmm. So many of us, without any exposure to nature, become mentally ill. Actually, that's not too strong of a word. Okay, a couple of final questions here I wanted to ask you. Mm-hmm. What would you say are valuable life lessons that you've learned from being a lifelong volunteer?
1: That there's always somebody out there who's going to appreciate your help. That there's always somebody out there in need. And sometimes you feel like even the smallest thing could be the hugest thing to somebody else. Mm-hmm. And you never know who is in need, because a lot of people hide their emotions and they hide their feelings and they hide their weaknesses. And I happen
0: That's
1: to be
0: right.
1: one of those people. I get sometimes afraid to show my weaknesses because people just don't, you know, come through for you, or you're worried about being judged and this and that. So, yeah,
0: that's
1: so
0: an important life lesson.
1: Yeah, so you never know. It could be the most grouchy person, you know, it could be your neighbor, but it's just a defense mechanism to protect themselves because they have a huge heart and no one's appreciated it.
0: Well, on that note, and I love that point, I think it's also an encouragement to be curious about how people are doing. You've been listening to Volunteer Ventura on KPPQLP Ventura 104.1 FM. In this, our 11th episode, we've been hearing from Angel Golis, who volunteers her time in order to draw attention to the need for and to help with protecting our natural world. And she does a wonderful job at it. As somebody who is myself deeply concerned about the health of the planet, Angel gives me hope. I know her leadership is making a difference. So next time we will see yet another way that volunteers are contributing to the Ventura community, and we hope that you'll join us again. And in the meantime, here's wishing you happy volunteering. Thank you, Angel.
1: Thank you so much.

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Welcome to Creator's Corner. I'm your host, Bob Telford. Creator's Corner is a show that focuses on the arts, music, and theater and the people who make it. Ventura County is chock full of artists, and we hope to share their thoughts and journeys with you. So let's get started.

0: Welcome to another episode of Creator's Corner. Our guest today is an amazing young lady, and I'm delighted to have her as a guest. She's an artist that excels in many areas. She paints, works with ceramics, makes incredible magazine collages, and it doesn't stop there. She is a makeup artist, photography enthusiast, and nature lover. And she also plays the banjo clawhammer style. She's continuing her education and working at a job. There is so much to learn about her endeavor, so let's get started, shall we? Please welcome to Creator's Corner, Audrey Abbey. Welcome, Audrey.
1: Thank you for having me.
0: Oh, it's a pleasure, and I have seen your work. I've witnessed it firsthand, and as you know, I truly love your all of the different types of art that you practice, so I can't wait to delve into this. So I tell you what, let's start at the very beginning, shall we? And that is, where were you brought up? Where were you born? Where were you raised?
1: I was born and raised in the beach city of Ventura on the east side.
0: Yep. And you have any siblings?
1: I have an older sister, Jane, and I have my mom. I live with my mom and my dad, and three cats.
0: Three cats. Wow. Yeah. So, where did this wellspring of artistic talent, how did that begin for you?
1: I believe it started when I was very young. It started in many different areas. I don't mean to brag or be narcissistic or any way, but I do believe that it was a God-given talent that I was given at an early age, and I was just so blessed to be part of a family that is so musically creative, artistically creative, and I've just been mentored by the best teachers who specialize in the field of languages and art and music. That all started when I was about 4 years old.
0: Wow. So you really got introduced to it at a very young age.
1: Yeah.
0: Now, you mentioned that you have a musical family, so I'm presuming that one or other of your parents or both played music?
1: Yes. So growing up, my mom played both the piano and the violin. My dad also played the piano. They didn't realize at the time that they had the same teacher growing up before they even met. And my dad also sings in the choir. My aunt on my mom's side, she's a professional drummer, and wow, she's also a percussionist and choir teacher. My aunt on my dad's side is also an esteemed choir teacher. Her group of high school students at Santa Susana High School, they sang at Nancy Reagan's memorial.
0: Wow.
1: And my sister, she played the cello for a bit.
0: Right, right. Yeah. So you're kind of coming from a very different kind of a background than most people. Most people become artists, and they're the only one in their family. Whereas, if you didn't become an artist, you would have been the outsider, as it were. Mm-hmm. Yeah, that's pretty fantastic. So based on all of that introduction to music, so is music the first area that you endeavored to delve into?
1: I mean, I was surrounded by a whole lot of different music playing in my home at a young age. I didn't start playing an instrument until I was in fifth grade. I do believe that it was the arts, painting and drawing, but also learning new languages. That's where the creativity started when I was 4 years old, because I went to Montalvo Elementary School, which is a bilingual program.
0: Wow.
1: And I learned how to speak both English and Spanish starting in preschool.
0: That is amazing. Yeah, because that's not something that most people are exposed to. I mean, generally speaking, we learn how to speak our native language, if you will, which would be English for most of us. And anyone who comes from another culture would be learning their language first. But to learn both English and Spanish at the same time, that's actually, I envy you, because that's not something that everybody gets the opportunity to do. So that's fantastic.
1: It was definitely a unique experience. It's so interesting how the school does it, because it's you're immersed in the program. Starting in kindergarten, you learn 80% Spanish, 20% English.
0: Really?
1: And then by the time you're in fifth grade, it's 50-50, both languages.
0: Right.
1: And you have two teachers, one that teaches English and teaches history in English, language arts in English. And then you have another teacher who's only Spanish, and you learn the Spanish language, you learn how to count and do math in Spanish.
0: Wow.
1: And you learn science in Spanish.
0: Wow, that's really, because that's really stretching the envelope there. Now, do your parents speak Spanish?
1: They do not.
0: They do not. So you weren't able to practice at home. You had to basically do all of your developing of your skills at school.
1: Yes.
0: Now, do any of your friends that you had when you were in elementary school, would you speak Spanish with them, or was it still primarily English?
1: It was primarily English, during recess, but during class, we all spoke in Spanish together. And it was primarily a Latino population that was going to Montalvo.
0: I gotcha. Yeah. Right, yeah. So the other thing I was going to say, you started playing music at the age of four, is that correct?
1: I got into playing the banjo when I was in fifth grade, but, you know, occasionally when I visited my Aunt Tina, who plays the drums, I would play with her drum set, the bongos, djembe, different percussion instruments that she had at her house.
0: Wow. So yeah. I have to ask this question, because it is remarkable that you do play the banjo, because it's certainly not an instrument that most young people would pick up. You know, there's other instruments that are far more attractive. And so what drew you to the banjo?
1: Oh my goodness. I love telling this story. I do like telling this story. So like I said, I grew up with a musical family, and I my sister was playing the cello at the time, so I wanted to play an instrument, but I didn't know what instrument I wanted to play. I was fascinated by Weird Al Yankovic at the time, so I thought, maybe the accordion.
0: Right.
1: And I kept throwing out ideas to my parents, like maybe the accordion or the guitar or the tambourine or the banjo.
0: Right.
1: And my mom, she has her own perspective of the story. She heard that I mentioned the banjo, and she bought me one, and I was shocked. I was like, oh, I was just throwing it out there. I didn't know you were gonna get me one.
0: Right.
1: And it was a good time banjo. I still play with that banjo till this day.
0: Yeah.
1: That's how it all started.
0: Wow.
1: A happy accident.
0: Wow, that is. Because like I say, it's a very unusual choice. And the fact that you gravitated to it, it's a sign. You know, sometimes we don't necessarily decide what direction we want to go. That direction presents itself, and it sounds like that's basically what happened here, is all of the circumstances, you threw that out there, and your mom goes, you know what, I'm going to go with that and see if it works, and suddenly there you have one in front of you, and now you learn. you play the claw hammer style. So for those of us that are not familiar with that term, what exactly, and I know it's a visual thing, so if you can explain it in terms of, is it a fingering action on the strings, that you're plucking the strings in a certain way? Is that what claw hammer refers to?
1: So claw hammer dates back all the way to the 1800s, Civil War times, even before that, I believe. Mm-hmm. And so how you play claw hammer, it's actually in the name. You hold your right hand, your strumming hand, like a claw, like you're holding a credit card.
0: Wow.
1: So your fingers are bent, and so you hit the note, you hit the string using your nail, not plucking, but brushing away from you.
0: Oh, really?
1: So that you can do that with your index finger or middle finger, and you pluck the string away from you using your nail, mm-hmm. and then you brush the strings with the claw of your fingers, and then with your thumb, you pluck up using the meat of your of your thumb,
0: right,
1: on the fifth string. So it has this very percussion sound to it, very, very rhythmic sound to it, other than finger picking, which is you're just playing with all your three fingers plucking up, and there isn't much rhythm to it.
0: I understand that you won at some point. You entered into a competition, and you won it. And I believe it's the Goleta Fiddle Festival. Is that correct?
1: Yes.
0: And that must have been exciting.
1: Oh yeah, I actually started entering in that competition, I believe, 3 years into playing my banjo. So at that time, I would have been 13,
0: mm-hmm.
1: and that. My banjo teacher encouraged me to enter in that competition, but I was just so scared. Even though I played at my school talent shows, I wouldn't have even thought of playing in an actual competition.
0: Right.
1: So I asked, "Can you back me up, like with guitar?" And he said, "Yeah." So. We entered in that competition, and I was, at the time they had categories, beginning, intermediate, and advanced. I entered in beginning banjo, and I played the song, and they moved me up to intermediate, and then that day I won first place in intermediate, and then after that, for 3 years in a row, I won first place, intermediate, and then the fourth year, I didn't place at all, and I was just beating myself up. I'm like, what happened?
0: Right.
1: And then I didn't go to that competition, because at the time, I was still holding a grudge.
0: Right.
1: And then...
0: Yeah, what were they thinking by not choosing you?
1: Oh,
0: right?
1: How dare they?
0: That's right. I mean, hey, 3 years in a row, you'd think it would be a no-brainer. Just give me the award and let's not even bother playing, right?
1: Yeah.
0: Well, hey,
1: that
0: listen.
1: That was my thinking.
0: But you know what? Yeah. I think any artist, anybody that's in the arts has to learn how to deal with rejection. I think that's a big part of it, and I think a lot of people don't understand that aspect of being an artist is that you will put your art out there, and sometimes it will be accepted and sometimes it won't. But at the end of the day, you're doing what you love to do, and that, mm-hmm. to me, is the most important thing. So even if they don't appreciate it, you know that what you're doing is something that you enjoy.
1: Definitely, yeah.
0: So, you know, we've been focusing primarily on the banjo here, but you, as I mentioned in your introduction, are involved in so many other areas of art, so I want to jump into that. So I'm going to take one at a time, but basically what we'll deal with is painting, which obviously you paint. And let's talk about that process for you as far as you were involved in the music and then you started painting. And when did that start to come into your life?
1: So I learned how to do painting and ceramics when I was actually 4 years old. Me and my sister took an art class at the Bell Arts Factory.
0: Oh, wow. Which still exists.
1: Still exists. and my first ever art teacher is still working there to this day.
0: Wow.
1: Maribel Hernandez, and she's amazing. Right. She teaches a kids program. She hosts the first Fridays there, and she taught me and my sister how to paint. And then I didn't get back into painting until I got it back into Channel Islands.
0: Oh, is that right?
1: Yeah.
0: Channel Islands, the college.
1: Yes, yeah. Mm-hmm. Cal State Channel Islands.
0: Right, gotcha.
1: Yeah.
0: And so you took a break from painting for a while, but then when you mm-hmm. started going to college, that's when you went back to it.
1: Yeah, I took a beginning painting course
0: right.
1: at Ventura College, and I did do painting before that. I actually was commissioned by Ecu Green Jewelry and Textiles to do two canvas paintings
0: right.
1: for them a year before I enrolled at Channel Islands.
0: Right. So you did the painting, then how did you jump into the ceramics?
1: Ceramics, I officially jumped into that when I was at Ventura College
0: right.
1: From 2020 to 2023.
0: And you studied
1: with Genchi.
0: Yes,
1: Genchi
0: which
1: Wu.
0: I did too. She's an amazing, you know, amazing teacher, but no easy. You know, you're not going
1: to
0: get off easy.
1: She'll put you to work.
0: Yeah, she
1: yeah.
0: will. But that's the way you need, as an artist, you need to have that discipline, you know.
1: Oh, yeah. And also the critiques in that class really does help you to better your art. And so
0: right.
1: I'm really thankful that I was in her class. yeah.
0: So the ceramics you do, and then I just recently found out that you do sculptures. Now, what mediums are you working, what materials are you working with in sculptures, and what is that? I mean, that's a very different, because instead of shaping, now you're actually tearing away at a raw object.
1: Mm-hmm,
0: so what skills did you have to learn there?
1: I also took sculpture with Genchi. I took sculpture class with Professor Matt Fermansky at Channel Islands, and both of them together, I learned how to create so many unique sculptures with objects I wouldn't have even thought of doing,
0: right.
1: like carving alabaster stone with a mini jackhammer. Or sculpting a bust of my face out of clay, or taking marine debris from the Channel Islands and creating that into a work of art.
0: I
1: would have never thought I'd be doing
0: right.
1: anything like that. Or lost wax bronze casting.
0: Oh my God, that's right. I've seen one of your pieces, and that is, again, and this is why, you know, every time I turn around, you present another area of expertise that you've developed, and I just think it's fantastic. But you're hitting it on all these different, you know, these different mediums, and it's just fantastic. And I'm going to say hats off to our higher education programs here
1: mm-hmm.
0: in the Ventura area, because without all of that, you know, you probably would not have been introduced to it. So, I mean, it's fantastic that you had that opportunity.
1: For
0: now,
1: sure.
0: The other thing that I have to talk about, because it's the thing that I've been introduced to by you most recently, is the magazine Collages.
1: Yes.
0: And how did that, I mean, where did the inspiration for that come from?
1: The inspiration for that came from my high school art teacher, Mr. Frazier, from Foothill Technology High School in Ventura.
0: Mm-hmm.
1: We were doing some we were doing an assignment with, I think it was called Create Your Own CD Cover, and I decided to use like magazine collage. I was just cutting up people's faces. I was cutting up like actual objects in the magazine. But when it came time for me to be in advanced art, and I had to take the advanced placement test, which means focus, you have to have a focus in art and create 12 pieces using whatever medium you want, whatever theme you want. And so I thought, well, magazine collage is really interesting. I'm gonna focus on that. But instead of cutting up like actual objects of the magazine collage, I would cut up like the solid colors,
0: right,
1: and textures, and then piece it together like a mosaic,
0: right,
1: instead. And that learning that style came, I personally, and during the right time for me. I was not in a right state of mind at the time, but magazine collage, it's so immersive. You can get so lost into the art, and I needed that focus at the time.
0: Now, you also do, you're a makeup artist, is that right? Is that something you do for fun, or is this something that you offer to other people that need help with their makeup, or you just use yourself as a palette, you know?
1: I use myself as a palette. That's actually true. So another thing that I enjoyed doing, I'm also a local model for Ventura. I've collaborated with different photographer,
0: wow,
1: friends of mine.
0: That's fantastic.
1: Yeah.
0: And you have fun doing it?
1: I do have fun doing it.
0: Yeah.
1: Oh my gosh, there was one time, I have to talk about this. So I was in my photography class, and the assignment was, what do you want to convey in this picture about yourself using one word? And I decided to use creativity as my word.
0: Uh-huh.
1: And I thought, how am I going to do this? So I just thought of, what if I painted on a canvas my self-portrait as me in a Picasso-style painting,
0: right,
1: to recreate that Picasso face on the canvas onto my face.
0: Wow.
1: And in the portrait,
0: I think there is a pic. I think that painting is here in the Yuck Green showroom.
1: Yes, it is.
0: Yes. Oh yeah. Oh yeah. So, I have definitely seen that. That is fantastic.
1: So that was a lot of fun. It took about 3 hours, but
0: that's amazing.
1: But I just had a whole lot of fun, like experimenting.
0: Wow! Wow! Wow! Wow! So we only have a little bit of time left here, and I do want to hear some of your music, so we'll have you play. But before we do that, is there anything that you, any advice that you would share with any young artists that are thinking about going into this area? Is there something that you've learned through your journey that you would like to share with them that might make it helpful in their process?
1: Well, I have a few pieces of advice, but I think the two biggest pieces would be, like, it's one thing to learn all these creative and artistic skills in class, but it's another thing to build connections in the real world. And I think surrounding yourself with like-minded people, or people that have this sort of the same interest as you, or people you look up to, I would recommend sticking around those people.
0: Right.
1: Because, for example, I was taking ceramics at the time, but there was a need to paint a mural near the Granada Theater.
0: Oh,
1: and
0: yeah.
1: I didn't know anything about mural painting, but all the people that were volunteering either probably didn't do much mural painting either. Some were illustrators, some were photographers, and I guess

0: exist and growing and expanding. It's just, it's awesome that you've had that opportunity. And I think that's, it's speaks volumes to the programs that are available here.
1: Yes.
0: You know, and was there anything else that you wanted to share with regards to your advice? You know, because I think the one piece that you gave is something that we all need in our lives, whether it's art or whatever we're doing. I think it's important to have those people around you that are supportive and can help you to grow, you
1: Definitely.
0: Know, instead of just saying, oh, that was good and that was it, you know, and not giving you any more, you know, thoughts to what you want to do next.
1: I think the other piece of advice, we mentioned this earlier, was rejection and also taking critiques. I would take that as a learning opportunity to maybe investigate exactly what they were looking for. Maybe your artwork was just great. Maybe it was the frame that you used that didn't really fit the theme of the museum, or taking the opportunity to reflect and be like, well, I should allow myself to, you know, feel sad right now, but I can only elevate myself from here on. This is an opportunity to work even harder.
0: Right.
1: So
0: that's a very healthy outlook to have.
1: Yeah, definitely giving yourself grace, but also take it as a learning opportunity to advance your
0: there
1: skills.
0: There you go. Yeah. So we're gonna have you play a little bit of music here. Is there something that you're a piece that you're gonna play in particular that you want to let people know about?
1: Well, I do write my own music.
0: Oh, good. So this is an original piece.
1: This is an original piece.
0: Fantastic. I love that.
1: Okay. So this song I wrote when I was in seventh grade. It's called Wembley's Lullaby. And Wembley was the name of my first ever teddy bear when I was young. So this is Wembley's Lullaby.

0: Are there places where people can go to find out more about you and follow your journey as an artist?
1: Absolutely. You can follow me on Instagram at SoCal_BanjoGal. And that's my Instagram.
0: It's an appropriate name too, yes.
1: Yeah. And on that social media page, you will find just all the artwork I'm working on. You'll find me picking my banjo. You might find me uploading a picture that I've done recently for a photo shoot. So anything regarding the arts on SoCal_BanjoGal.
0: What an amazing time we've had. I can't wait to share our next guest with you. Many thanks to CAPS Radio and KPPQLP Ventura. So until next time, stay safe, be well, and have fun. See ya. This is KPPQLP Ventura.

0: Welcome to the creative community. I'm your host, David Starkey, and my guest this time is J. Peter Bowles, singer, songwriter, bar musician, you said?
1: Sometimes.
0: Yeah. It's great to have you on. We're going to hear a couple of your songs today. And, you know, you are a great singer-songwriter. I'm always curious how people got started. I mean, were you somebody who got a guitar when you were a little kid?
1: My dad, who died when I was only 3 years old.
0: Oh, wow.
1: But I barely remember him yodeling. And some of the family said he was awful, and some said he was great. And I know he went into deep mourning when Hank Williams died.
0: Yeah.
1: And then I had another brother that carried on, and he used to sing

0: cowboy songs to me when I was a little tiny kid.
1: Okay. So you had it deeply ingrained in your...
0: And then I started listening to Burl Ives on one of those little plastic radio, you know, record players.
1: Right. And when did you get the guitar?
0: I was 11 years old, and we just moved down from Alaska to Ventura, down on the beach, and my brother loved to play Santa Claus. He's 10 years older than me, so he was 21, and he came in. He used to pass out gifts through a gunny sack, out of a gunny sack, and one of the things he pulled out was this, that you've probably seen him, the old Stella guitars with the screw-on white pick guards, and so I had that Stella for a few years until I proved I was driving everybody crazy with it. And the family got me a better guitar.
1: Well, now I can remember when I first learned how to play guitar would be probably a few years after you, but you'd buy these songbooks that had the chords in them, and then you kind of figure out the chords. And is that how you learned how to play, or were you listening? Was it all by ear? What was your kind of method?
0: What people would show me. My brother taught me a few things.
1: Okay, and he was playing also.
0: Yeah, and the old I hear a lot of the now that they have blogs. You hear a lot of guys saying, "Yeah, I got one record and learned everything."
1: Right.
0: I was lazy by nature.
1: So, when did you start writing your own songs?
0: My first song, I remember I was jumping up and down on the bed when I was 8 years old, getting ready to go to Alaska, singing my first song.
1: Okay.
0: You know, and it was
1: you already
0: like
1: had
0: this,
1: it.
0: Hey boy, hi boy, we're heading from California, Iowa, you know, and it was, and I remember that, but I was 19 or 20 when I had enough chords on the guitar to make up stuff.
1: Right. So who had you been listening to? Who were your influences at that early stage?
0: In that early stage, it would have been Burl Ives and Marty Robbins, Gunfighter Ballads, and my mom probably listened to show stuff. And as much as the music, my mom used to read Kipling's poetry to me and Yeats, and she loved Browning, and she loved everybody. So she was reading poetry to me when I was 4 and 5 years old.
1: Yeah.
0: So the poetry part. And then my brother used to sing to me. And
1: well, that's interesting to me because you are a singer-songwriter, and I don't know if it's always one or the other. I mean, are you somebody who comes up with a tune on your guitar first and then writes the lyrics or vice versa?
0: All over the map.
1: Uh-huh.
0: In fact, everyone has sometimes I've started with a hook and the hook gave me words.
1: Right.
0: And sometimes the words, usually it starts with the guitar though.
1: And are you just kind of sitting around just playing whatever chords pop into your head?
0: It comes out of nowhere, but I don't have that many chords. I was writing a song that says I sold my soul to the devil and he only gave me 3 chords.
1: That's a great song. So, I mean, but obviously, you know, you can make a great song out of 4 chords or 3 chords or sometimes even 2 chords.
0: One's enough.
1: Well, one. One can sometimes be enough if you like Velvet Underground or
0: Susie Q.
1: Yeah. So you're 19 or 20. What else are you doing? Are you going to college? You're working. What's happening in your life as you're starting to write songs?
0: I graduated from high school a bit early. I was 17. As soon as I was 18, I went to work offshore on the rigs.
1: Okay.
0: My brothers all worked on oil rigs. Which is also later in the story, it turns into the fact that I sang a lot in the work camps.
1: Oh, okay.
0: And I had a lot of big, hairy roughnecks telling me what to play and what to learn, you know. And one of them told me to worship John Prine, and I did.
1: Yeah. Well, we both do. So, I mean, what is it about his songs that that you find so appealing?
0: Same as John Prine, it's the humanity and the. You know, it's true folk music.
1: I mean, he's somebody who doesn't mind telling a joke in a song, which I think can be kind of rare in music.
0: Mm-hmm.
1: Do you feel like that's part of what you do? I mean, are you a writer with humor kind of threaded through your work?
0: Not too much. Maybe irony. I don't avoid humor, and I people laugh at me a lot, not always when I'm playing.
1: Well, we have 2 songs that you recorded earlier, and we're going to let folks watch and listen to them. The first that we're going to do right now is called "Time Doesn't Heal." Can you tell me a little bit about the composition of this song?
0: That's funny because I was thinking of what songs to do, and I came in today, and I thought, well, I'm going to do the song that came the quickest, which was one of those, you know, 25-minute songs. It's a real standard, you know, progression, but it's highly intelligent because it's major. It's got a major seventh in it.
1: Right.
0: You know? That turns it into jazz. But that started with a song.
1: Okay.
0: And then it became a love song.
1: Talk about the composition of the lyrics. I mean, were you thinking of a particular person, or just like what goes with this tune that I've come up with?
0: I get a lot of nature. I get a lot of, you know, I started thinking about how bright the moon is when it's shining off the water, and so that kind of led me to that.
1: Right. So, time doesn't heal. Let's take a listen to it.

0: We're back. Time Doesn't Heal. Great song. You play the harmonica. When did you make that part of your ensemble?
1: When I was talking about writing my first song when I was eight, yeah, I always tell people my family gave me a harmonica when we left California to drive to Alaska, and they took it away from me in Oregon. So.
0: You got pretty far. But that's an essential part of the song. If you're a singer songwriter and you don't want to stop to play a solo or something like that, the harmonica is kind of the solo instrument. Have you spent a lot of time studying, or is it just kind of picked it up and gone with it?
1: Picked it up. I idolized people. I was actually in my 20s, I never played guitar with anybody else. Always a private thing to me, but I was welcome in Anchorage to play with most of the country bands.
0: Uh-huh.
1: And they'd invite me up, and it was partly because I don't have all the chops and stuff, but I was real careful, and I listened to what they were doing, and I didn't step on anybody. And
0: so you were playing rhythm guitar mostly?
1: Yeah, I played rhythm harmonica. And I never sang and played guitar until I moved to Ventura, which very recently, like 30 years ago, was.
0: Relatively recently.
1: I started meeting the right people.
0: Yeah.
1: And then I added the harmonica and guitar in a rack.
0: So when you're playing up there in Alaska, who are you listening to? I mean, you and I mentioned that we have a shared love for Guy Clark, for instance. Who else has kind of played a role in your musical education?
1: Hoyt Axton was a big one.
0: Uh-huh. And what about
1: figuratively
0: him?
1: And humanly?
0: right. What did you like about his work?
1: The guts.
0: Uh-huh.
1: That's what punk's about to me is letting it out,
0: uh-huh.
1: screaming and yelling. And my brothers came back from hearing Hoyt playing in Santa Barbara and said, "Man, this guy he's wearing all black and he's breaking strings." And I listened to the Greenback Dollar album.
0: Yeah.
1: So one of the first songs I learned was "Walking Down to Georgia" by Hoyt.
0: Uh-huh. Who else? I'm interested in some other people that you've loved.
1: I love John Prine and all those guys, and Guy Clark, Townes Van Zandt. And,
0: right.
1: And then there's all these unsung people. There's local. We have local writers.
0: Yeah. Who would you say?
1: And people have hardly ever heard of Roland Mitchell, who we call Mississippi Mitch, and I say he's Mississippi Mitch because he's big and slow and muddy, but he wrote a song that was his one song that ever got anywhere, like on the FM radio, is Rosalie Sorrell's recorded L.A. Nights.
0: Uh-huh.
1: And Mitch is just brilliant. And then there's another local who passed a while back Rabbit McKay.
0: Mm-hmm. Right.
1: And he had two songs recorded by Arlo Guthrie.
0: Well, you have two albums out. The first one is self-titled, J. Peter Bowles. Can you talk about how you got the other folks and which songs you decided to put on the record?
1: My kid's mom had helped me. She'd produced a cassette tape with me.
0: Mm-hmm.
1: This would have been in '89. We wrote one of the songs together, and we went into Goldmine Studios and did just a. We did it in 5 hours.
0: Wow!
1: I sat down and just played through it, and Jeff Cowan mixed it and took it away, and then I went out and started playing that stuff, and then the old Cafe Voltaire in the old days, and I started with. I met Danny Wilson when he was playing with Bob Jones, and the whole local scene really fed me a lot.
0: Okay.
1: And a lot of my music was, I met a guitarist and a multi-instrumentalist named Jimmy Monahan.
0: Mm-hmm.
1: He played with Chris Hillman and the Rose Band and Roger Miller, all these wonderful players.
0: Yeah, there's a great sound on that album. It really is rich and, behind it all is the songs that you're singing. Are those songs that you had written over the course of years?
1: Yeah, starting in the late 70s, I guess.
0: Uh-huh.
1: And then built on them. Songs that they grow. They're like pearls to me,
0: So you
1: not because they smell like oysters, but they're like they ferment and pull their like decorate. You know, I get little ideas and they feed stuff.
0: So you find that you're revising them over the years.
1: Sometimes, uh-huh. And then they come to a point. And now at this late date, I've been starting to get new feels and not experiment, but some songs just seem to evolve.
0: Right.
1: And I haven't really done I have an album in mind that I'm working on called Bare Bones. Mm.
0: Is it just you?
1: And that's it. Yeah.
0: Yeah. Well, considering what we saw and what we're going to see here in a few minutes, I can see that would be successful. Your second album, Another Life's Work, similar kind of approach to that?
1: Pretty much, yeah. The name comes from the fact that you think, okay, that's all my best stuff that I put on the first album. I'll never get another one like that.
0: But you did.
1: So I gathered, and there was stuff that didn't make the first cut for the first album, and then...
0: Yeah, it sounds good. Again, the production values are really high.
1: Thank you. Yeah, that one was spread out over years. It was a 10-year project.
0: Oh, wow. Okay. Well, we have another song that you recorded called Widow's Walk, and it's set back in the 19th century. How'd you come up with this one?
1: That's one of the ones. That's why I said like time doesn't heal. Just kind of came out and flowed. I didn't even know where it uh-huh. came from really. And but that one came from like a bunch of inaccurate family history.
0: Well, what was the history?
1: Because I had ancestors that left Scotland uh-huh. and they built ships over right. there and they came to the Maritime Coast. They came to Canada. Wound up in Prince Edward Island. And one of them built a ship and sailed over. He wound up in San Diego, sailed the Horn, went San Diego to San Francisco, where he's and he took the ship that he built on the East Coast and he sold it and bought a lumber yard in San Francisco. Started sailing again. Wound up buried up in Vancouver.
0: Okay. In this song, a woman is waiting for someone to come back from the sea and. Doesn't seem like it's going to happen, but she's not giving up.
1: I'm an optimist. I think it might have happened
0: sooner or later.
1: Plus, my whole family's crazy. You know, we never give up like that. Yeah. But my mom used to, especially around Santa Cruz, and she loved widow's walks.
0: Right.
1: And a lot of people don't know that a widow's walk is a little run around a little deck built often on a roof or mm-hmm. up high in a building. Where women wait for their husbands.
0: Waiting for their husbands to come back from the sea. Yeah. And even though they didn't,
1: it's like texting, you know?
0: Yeah. So, walking around.
1: Except there, when you get ghosted, you stand up in the widow's walk and you keep looking out there to find a flag.
0: Looking for that ghost. So, yeah.
1: Instead of waiting for a text. And
0: well, let's take a look at Widow's Walk, and then we'll come back here in just a minute.

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0: Okay, Widow's Walk.
1: That was fast.
0: For us, it was fast. Again, you know, you're kind of working with some straightforward chords, but that's a song I've feels like a song I've never heard. It feels both timeless because of, I think, the subject matter, and you have such a great delivery, and also, you know, just something that it's real immediate too. You know? So, any other thoughts about Widow's Walk before we?
1: Oh, yeah, a lot of thoughts, because it was a conglomeration, and it kept coming to me a little bit at a time.
0: Uh-huh.
1: And every once in a while, I'd start yelling at my wife, go, this is what happened, and I would
0: you jot it down.
1: Yeah, right. Oh, you got to hear this, and so it's like a this. There's a million things in it.
0: Yeah.
1: The line about eyes like loaded guns. Yeah. You know, I have a brother who's he was a cop for years and years, and then an attorney, and he's got these really intense dark eyes. You know, so this could have been like a great grandfather that took off, and then. And then also I'm ADD, so I'm late a lot.
0: Okay.
1: So I think, well, this guy's 8 years.
0: He's really late. Yeah.
1: You know, so.
0: Well, we were talking before the camera started rolling about, you know, playing in bars and playing your own songs versus doing covers. When you are the featured artist, people want to hear your own stuff. But when you're playing at a bar, people often want to hear things that they recognize. I mean, how do you kind of walk that tightrope when you're out there playing?
1: I'm not a jukebox, so uh-huh. people can't ask for a particular song, but
0: right.
1: but I can always like follow a thread
0: uh-huh.
1: and go, oh no, but I have this, or I don't do that Gordon Lightfoot, but I have this Gordon Lightfoot.
0: Right, right.
1: And but almost all the songs I do because I really love them.
0: So it's not just because the fans are going to go crazy.
1: I heard Rodney Crowell doing an interview talking about somebody being a curator
0: uh-huh.
1: of songs,
0: right.
1: And that's what I collect songs, and
0: so what
1: really moved me.
0: What are some of those in that collection that really move you?
1: Oh, like Towns Van Zandt's ballads.
0: Uh huh. Poncho and Lefty.
1: I do Poncho and Lefty a lot, even though you know there's some songs you just have to keep doing. No
0: right.
1: Matter,
0: right.
1: Even though I do a questionnaire with bartenders. And,
0: okay.
1: You know, I say, are there any songs you'd never want to hear again as long as you live?
0: And I won't do
1: no,
0: it.
1: No, so, okay, well, if I do Margaritaville, then I'm going to make them tip you $20,
0: right,
1: too.
0: Right.
1: So, Towns, like The Ballad of Mud and Gold. And,
0: sure, great one. And you mentioned Gordon Lightfoot.
1: Yeah, I love Lightfoot. And everything in John Prine. I do way too much John Prine music.
0: What are some of the ones that you play?
1: I spent COVID going through the one that's Storm Windows.
0: Yeah, kind of a little off the beaten track.
1: I ran into the ground, and, uh-huh. and then it took me years to.
0: Yeah.
1: I'm not a fastler. You know, I work on stuff for a long time and get the whole feel. But Saddles in the Rain,
0: a great one.
1: Is an anthem to me, and then all the. John, you can't call it overdone, but everybody does Souvenirs, and everybody
0: right.
1: does Hello in there. And
0: right. I think my favorite song is The Oldest Baby in the World off of Aimless Love. Do you know that one?
1: I do.
0: Yeah, that's a great one.
1: I have a really good friend, and she says, please, I know that's my favorite song, but don't dedicate that to me again.
0: Yeah. If we had time, we could do that. We just have a couple of minutes left, and I always sort of like to have my guests finish up by giving some advice to people who are interested in their field. So in the next couple minutes, what would you say to somebody who's like, oh, this is really cool. I want to be a singer-songwriter. It, you know, 2024 as we're taping this right now. What advice would you give to that person?
1: It's not good advice, but I love what I was telling one of the girls here is about I think it was Wynton Marsalis, but there were two kids. But his dad said, just make sure you never have anything to fall back on.
0: Because you got to play music.
1: Yeah. And never quit and celebrate every little bit. And when you don't think you're that good, you know, it's every little step forward is a
0: right.
1: is a victory.
0: Right. What about the particulars of songwriting? I mean, would you recommend that people just listen to music or have a big brother who plays and sings to you? What, I mean, how do they get started, like, creating those songs?
1: I read books, and I love poetry. I love that. You know, that's part of Guy Clark, is that his songs are very poetic. And then I heard Don McLean talking about how it was like a genie came out of a bottle when he wrote the one song. And then you hear Gordon Lightfoot say, I mean, listen to other people and listen to what they say about writing is
0: that's good advice.
1: Is what I feel. And listen to the people. There's so many people that are not famous out there. And the other thing, and I'm too much of a loner, but other people say collaborate.
0: And you've done that on your albums.
1: On my albums. There's nothing. They all say I wrote them, but everything has this outside influence from all these, you know, dozens of players that we have around town here.
0: Well, it has been a real pleasure talking to you, Peter. People who have not listened to your music, I would say go out right now on whatever streaming service you have CDs and listen to J. Peter Bowles. He is a fantastic singer-songwriter. Thanks so much for being on the show.
1: Thank you very much.
0: The Creative Community is a co-production of CAPS Media in Ventura and TVSB in Santa Barbara. I'm your host, David Starkey. I will see you next time.

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This is your host, Natalie, speaking, and today is a good episode, one of my favorites that I've created so far. Even though we haven't even listened to it, I already know it's going to be one of my favorites. Yeah, I'll be playing the normal of twee, pop, and rock, you know, the usual, but it'll be in Spanish today. So if you guys enjoyed today's episode, we play music by Galactia, Plastica, Zola, Abeja, and a bunch more like that I don't want to give away yet. Enjoy this first song by Galactia.